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0: It began with an Easter hymn and ended with a deadly duel. That was Mascagni's one-act opera, Cavalleria Rusticana. Riccardo Muti led the Chicago Symphony Orchestra in a September 2022 release on the CSO Resound label. The cast featured Anita Rakvelishvili as Santuzza, Piero Preti as Turiddu, Luca Salsi as Alfio, Ronita Miller as Lucia, Sasha Cook as Lola, and Alessandra Visconti in the role of a woman. The Chicago Symphony Chorus was directed by Dwayne Wolfe. Coming up next, we'll sample two earlier CSO recordings featuring great Italian opera, starting with the work that brought Verdi out of retirement.
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0: Thanks to Italian translations and a little help from his wife, Giuseppe Verdi devoured the works of Shakespeare. He adapted three of the Bard's plays for the opera stage, including Otello, a late work in which Verdi probed the themes of jealousy, honor, and deception. We'll begin a selection of Verdi's music with the Act One chorus from Otello, Fuoco di Gioia, Fire of Joy. From a 2011 recording on the CSO Resound label, Riccardo Muti leads the Chicago Symphony Orchestra and chorus. Dwayne Wolfe is the chorus director. This is Fuoco di Gioia from Verdi's Otello.

With some flickering effects from the orchestra, that was Fuoco di Gioia, Fire of Joy, from Verdi's Otello, from a CSO Resound recording. Riccardo Muti led the Chicago Symphony Orchestra and chorus. Dwayne Wolfe directed the chorus. Next up is music from an early Verdi opera, Nabucco. It's based on the biblical tale of Nebuchadnezzar and the Assyrian attack on Jerusalem. We'll hear the Act I chorus, Gli Arredi Festivi, in which the Israelites pray for help as Nabucco's army advances. From a 2017 CSO Resound recording, Riccardo Muti leads the Chicago Symphony Orchestra and chorus.

Gli Arredi Festivi from Verdi's Nabucco. Riccardo Muti led the Chicago Symphony Orchestra and chorus. Dwayne Wolfe directed the chorus. We return to Shakespearean tragedy next with music from Verdi's Macbeth. When Verdi revised this work for the Paris Opera in 1865, he added the chorus Patria Oppressa to open the fourth act. It's sung by a group of Scottish refugees who've arrived at the English border and who commiserate about the state of their troubled country. From a 2017 CSO Resound recording, this is Patria Oppressa, or Oppressed Homeland, from Verdi's Macbeth.

0: Patria Opressa, or Oppressed Homeland, from Verdi's Macbeth. Music from a CSO Resound recording by the Chicago Symphony Orchestra and Chorus, led by Riccardo Muti. Still to come, we'll conclude with a selection from the CSO's Grammy-winning recording of Verdi's Requiem. Stay with us. I'm Lisa Simeone.
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0: This is the Chicago Symphony Orchestra program. I'm Lisa Simeone. After three of Verdi's great opera choruses, we turn next to the composer's setting of the Requiem Mass. Verdi wanted to bring a common touch to the Requiem Mass and capture the intense emotions familiar to everyday Italians. We'll hear the Libera Me, or Deliver Me, the last section and one of the work's most dramatic passages. It features the solo soprano confronting the fear of death, intertwined with large choral moments, including reprises of the tumultuous Dies Irae and the prayerful Requiem Aeternam. Barbara Frittoli is the soprano soloist. The Chicago Symphony Chorus is directed by Dwayne Wolfe. Muti leads the entire ensemble, including the Chicago Symphony Orchestra. From a 2009 CSO Resound recording, Libera Me, from Verdi's Requiem.

The Libera Me from Verdi's Requiem. Riccardo Muti led the Chicago Symphony Orchestra and Chorus, along with soprano Barbara Frittoli. And that's all for this week. This broadcast was produced by Brian Wise, with assistance from G1 Sun, Frank Villela, and Logan Goulart. Music production was by Charlie Post and David Frost. Vanessa Moss is the executive producer. I'm Lisa Simeone.

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1: The might of Gustav Mahler's Third Symphony is paired with the dazzling orchestral suite The Five Elements by Qigong Chen in our next concert from China's National Center for the Performing Arts in Beijing. I'm Jan Weller. I hope you'll be listening.
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3: The one regional contest most every UP voter will decide is the next senator representing the Upper Peninsula in Lansing. There are three candidates on the ballot: Democrat Kelly Vangenhoven, Republican Dave Preston, and Independent Sarah Kambenzi. All three are appearing together here in WNMU's studios to make the case as to why they deserve your vote on November 3rd. Join us for the Michigan 38th Senate District Candidate Forum.
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4: 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Mark and Laura Petrie of Marquette in honor of their neighbors, Pamela and Ralph Christensen, on National Good Neighbors Day. And Russ Fury of Marquette, wishing his wife, Deb, a happy 52nd wedding anniversary.
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5: From Michigan Public, this is Stateside. I'm April Baer. Today, how local elected leaders are changing their tone on data centers.
6: It's sort of a David and Goliath situation. Like, how can you expect them to bargain with and, you know, deal with these massive companies and massive developments?
5: Also, a congressional race in Southeast Michigan offers a test case for how a post-Trump electorate views the Democratic and Republican brands.
7: We are going to do it with joy and love in our hearts because we're not shaming anybody into voting for us. We are winning them over with what we offer.
5: Plus, some love for Detroit Tigers pitcher Justin Verlander after his last major league game.
8: A real fighter and a guy who was all in to help the team win, to give the victory to the team he was playing with.
5: That's all ahead of us today on Stateside.
9: The time is now 10 o'clock Eastern. For Public Radio 90 News, I'm Liam Eulenjoy. Two people were injured in a pickup train crash in Mackinac County over the weekend. Michigan State Police from the St. Ignace Post responded Saturday around 9:35 a.m. to Borgstrom Road near Black River Road in Hudson Township. They say a pickup truck disregarded the traffic control signal, failed to yield to the train, and caused the crash. The driver, a 34-year-old Newberry man, and a juvenile passenger both sustained non-life-threatening injuries. They were taken to Helen Newberry Joy Hospital for treatment. No one on the train was injured. Neither drugs nor alcohol are believed to be factors in the crash, which remains under investigation. A Cedarville man was arrested for operating while intoxicated, causing incapacitating injury, following a crash early Saturday morning in Luce County. Around 3 a.m., troopers from the Sault Ste. Marie Post responded to the intersection of M28 and M117. Preliminary investigation indicates the vehicle was northbound on 117 when the 27-year-old driver from Cedarville ignored traffic control lights at the intersection. The vehicle crossed M28, entered the ditch, and crashed into the embankment. All three passengers were seriously injured and taken to Helen Newberry Joy Hospital. The driver refused medical treatment for minor injuries. Troopers say the driver displayed signs of being under the influence. After further investigation, He was arrested and lodged in the Luce County Jail. A hiker had to be rescued from the North Country Trail near Craig Lake yesterday morning. Around 10:55 a.m., the Michigami Spur Fire Department and Responder Team was paged to the northeast side of the lake on a report of an injured hiker. Using the What Three Words app, personnel were able to locate the person. Officials say it took several hours to extract the hiker to an ambulance at the Craig Lake parking lot. Assisting in the incident were Baraga County Search and Rescue, Marquette County Search and Rescue, Marquette County Rescue 131, Lotz Fire Rescue, Van Riper State Park staff, and UPHS Bell EMS. A bipartisan bill in Congress called the Child Care Modernization Act aims to lower some of the bureaucratic hurdles to providing affordable early education. Michigan Congresswoman Kristen McDonald-Rivett discussed ways to lower the burden on child care providers at World of Wonder, an early childhood center in Fenton.
10: You get subsidies in the system to help you pay for child care. It actually should be enough to pay for child care. And right now, it is an unbelievably small amount.
9: McDonald-Rivett says the legislation, if passed, would only be a start to lowering child care costs in the U.S. She says many parents pay several hundred dollars a week for child care, but the odds of it passing anytime soon are slim. The U.S. House is currently in recess and likely won't go back into session until after the November election. The Michigan House this week met for what could be one of its last times meeting before Election Day. As such, the Republican-led chamber took the moment to pass some priorities and take shots at some Democrats, like with a resolution to condemn socialism. Meanwhile, Democrats unsuccessfully tried to tie votes to a suspension of Michigan's gas tax. That's as regular fuel prices remain over a dollar and a half higher than a year ago. Democratic State Representative Kerry Reingans says Republicans focused too much on messaging rather than issues people care about.
11: They're not asking us to solve how a flag hangs in a classroom. They're not asking us to denounce free political speech, which is the First Amendment protected right. They're asking us to address their gas prices.
9: The Detroit News reports House leadership called suspending the gas tax unrealistic given budgetary concerns. Bipartisan bills heard in a Michigan House committee last week could lead to more big changes for auto insurance in the state. The Michigan Public Radio Network's Colin Jackson has more.
12: 6 years ago, a law change took effect that let most Michiganders choose lower levels of personal injury protection coverage in case of a vehicle accident. The new bills would again lower that minimum required option from $250,000 of coverage for most drivers to $50,000. Republican State Representative Mike Harris chairs the House Insurance Committee. He says auto insurance is so expensive partly because it's treated as a stand-in for health insurance without the discounts health insurance plans negotiate.
13: I don't care if you're in a car or you fall off your roof. It's horrible no matter what, but we treat them differently in how we pay for it, right? This is why auto insurance is high.
12: Michigan continues to have some of the highest car insurance rates in the country. I'm Colin Jackson.
9: This summer, Michigan Governor Gretchen Whitmer asked the Michigan Public Service Commission to suggest ways to reduce people's utility bills. As Michigan Public's Tracy Samilton reports, the agency says one recommendation rises to the top of its list.
14: The Michigan Public Service Commission says currently utilities have an incentive to invest in costly projects like new power plants because that's where they make the most money. The agency recommends that the state legislature pass a new law that requires and incentivizes utilities to take full advantage of their existing infrastructure so customers don't have to pay for a costlier approach like a new natural gas plant. Utilities say they share the goal of keeping bills low and will keep working with stakeholders on positive regulatory solutions. I'm Tracy Samilton.
9: In the forecast from the National Weather Service Office, Marquette for tonight, mostly clear early, then partly to mostly cloudy, lows in the upper 30s to mid 50s. For Public Radio 90 News, I'm Liam Eulenjoy.
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18: Welcome to Stateside. I'm April Baer.
5: This hour, a look back on Justin Verlander's Tigers career, his emotional final game, and the lasting impact he's had on Detroit baseball. That's coming up in just a bit. But first, we have seen so many instances of massive turnout at public meetings about data centers in communities throughout the state. Angry and concerned residents expressing frustration with their public officials about even the potential of a new build or the concerns over facilities that are already under construction. In many cases, elected officials may have less recourse on the matter. A new survey from the Ford School for Public Policy at the University of Michigan shows most elected officials also have hesitations or skepticism themselves about new data center proposals. Stephanie Leiser is director of the Center for Local, State, and Urban Policy at the U of M's Ford School, or CLOSUP for short. And CLOSUP co-led this survey. Stephanie, welcome back to Stateside. It's good to see you.
6: Wonderful to be here.
5: Before we get to the results, I'm just curious, were you able to get responses from very many local governments that you asked about this?
6: Yes. So we run this survey regularly, and it is our goal to achieve a 70% response rate. And there's 1,856 cities, villages, townships, and counties in the state. And so we hear from 70% of them. And I think one thing that allows us to do is hear from parts of the state that we don't often hear from.
5: Meaning to say smaller units of government?
6: Smaller communities, smaller townships. And as we know, these are some of the people who have the strongest feelings about data centers right now.
5: I saw from the overview of the numbers that a majority of people who responded expected strong opposition. How did that line up with how they actually felt about the data centers themselves?
6: So we notice a few interesting things, you know, when you ask sort of generally, do you think data centers, you know, considering all the costs and benefits, do you think they're worth it? You know, when you ask them just themselves in general,

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1: Local property tax base, and still, well, while you weigh all of those things together, there is, you know, much more opposition than there is support. I think this is a more nuanced conversation than sometimes we hear about.
2: Did you get a sense of whether municipal leaders in rural settings felt very differently than people in more urban settings?
1: Yeah, definitely. We see stronger opposition in rural communities. It's partly a function of, you know, this is where they're being cited, right? You can't plunk down a gigantic data center in the middle of a city. And so they are looking at more rural parts of the state. You know, so that's part of it, too, is that this is definitely something that is impacting their communities more. But also that, you know, when you have smaller townships or smaller communities, it's sort of a David and Goliath situation. Like, how can you expect them to bargain with and deal with these massive companies and massive developments? So it's also a sort of a capacity issue as well as a political issue for smaller and rural places.
2: Did you notice many responses to the survey that reflected a sense of inevitability?
1: I think there's definitely a sense of inevitability, and we did get a lot of comments to that effect. But I think that sort of could go one of two ways. Like, it's inevitable, so we might as well take advantage of it, is I think maybe the minority opinion. And then the, you know, maybe we got more opinions to the effect of, this is inevitable, what can we do? We just sort of throw up our hands and accept our fate.
2: Were there any questions that were part of the survey that might have given us some insight into how local leaders feel like they're going to decide these questions?
1: Well, I think one thing that also really important that pops out of the survey is how much they are sort of begging the state for help. And this is actually somewhat surprising, because local governments are often very, you know, like, stay out of our business, let us handle ourselves. But I think in this case, they're really asking the state for help. So what happens with decommissioning if these projects stop functioning, and this, you know, like, they're so big and they're such large users of utilities, this is a big concern for down the road. They want help from the state to think through health and environmental impacts. They want the state to help them deal with regulations around water use and discharge. They don't want the state to interfere in their ability to do zoning and planning and siting of centers. They want to maintain that authority. But, you know, the types of resources that they're looking for, 57% say it would be very useful to have model ordinances. 57% say that they'd really like help, you know, guidance negotiating with data centers. They want to try to coordinate with the county and their other local governments. They need help figuring out how to do resident engagement. There's a lot of need, and I think there's a kind of frustration with the state that, you know, the state adopted these incentives for data centers, and now they're just sort of sitting on the sidelines, leaving local governments to fend for themselves and deal with all their angry residents in the process. So it's really, they're kind of between a rock and a hard place.
2: Stephanie Leiser directs the Center for Local, State, and Urban Policy within the University of Michigan's Ford School. Stephanie, it's good to talk to you. Thank you for your help with this.
1: Very happy to. Thanks.
2: This summer, construction workers in Northeast Michigan hit something hard while they were digging into the ground. It turned out to be a 1,000-pound safe that was buried during the 1920s. Since this discovery, the entire community has been dying to know what treasures might be hidden inside. WCMU's Emma George Griffin traveled north to find out.
3: The Harrisville Lions Club sold hundreds of raffle tickets. Whoever won got the mysterious contents of the old safe. Last Sunday, around 400 people gathered at the local park to find out who won and what was inside. This wasn't an ordinary community event. It was an extravaganza. Many people wore old-timey clothes and fun hats. Gail McKenzie from Harrisville wore a decorated sun hat.
4: It's my dreams of what might be in the safe. Cash, gold coins, and jewels.

0: The anticipation of discovering what was inside the box had everyone guessing. Sunday Wagner is an Alpena resident. Her guess was...
1: old papers. Ledgers. I don't know, but my other guess is liquor.
0: Her husband Steve thought it was something a little more sinister.
2: I believe it's a member of the Purple Gang in there. And they used to supply the booze from Canada over to Al Capone in Chicago.
0: Other people didn't have high hopes.
3: I'm hoping there's something in there.
0: That's Dave Cook, the local attorney.
3: Even if it's like a couple of gold coins, that'd be worthwhile.
4: Yeah.
3: But I don't know. I'm not very optimistic.
0: The main event began after a carriage pulled by Clydesdale horses arrived with the host of the show, Ty Damon.
5: All right, Alcona County, give yourselves a hand.
0: He's a Harrisville resident, a member of the local Lions Club, and the mastermind behind the event.
5: Everybody here has come together to turn a rusty pile of junk into $10,000 for local charities.
0: Throughout the crowd, there were several characters, all taking part in a skit. The play tried to string together a potential story of what happened 100 years ago that led to the safe being stuck underground. Cook, the attorney, was one of the play actors. He sat guarding the safe while holding a briefcase.
3: I can't give you my name, it's secret, but they've sent me here to watch everything that goes on. And if there is anything in there, the IRS is to claim their share of it.
0: Before the safe crackers got to work, other characters began approaching Damon.
5: Excuse me, ma'am. Who are you?
6: I'm Cheryl Peterson, the reporter from the Alcona County Review.
7: Back in 1923, Ladies' Hat Shop burned down in a terrible fire.
0: The reporter, played by the modern-day publisher of the newspaper, speculated that the 1,000-pound safe belonged to the hat shop and fell through the rubble during the fire, staying buried until the construction workers found it earlier this year. After the scene was set, the locks and chains were removed from the safe. Two men took off the back metal panel and began drilling through a thick layer of concrete. A particle physicist from Michigan State University guided the men drilling through a very scientific process, which involved drilling, more drilling, and some heavy-duty hammering. After about 20 minutes, the men pulled a metal box from the safe.
8: Ooh, there we go.
0: And inside was carbonated wood. Not exactly the treasure that Harrisville was hoping for, but for folks like Michelle Crum, it was plenty.
9: So wonderful, this hometown event. Everybody came to chill out. It was corny and cute. I mean, what's not to love?
0: The horse-drawn carriage took the cast of characters back to Town Hall while community members crowded the safe, inspecting it with their flashlights. Because there wasn't anything inside of the safe, the winner of the raffle got a different treasure chest filled with goodies donated by local businesses. Damon says he's glad the Lions Club made a fun event out of the decades-old box.
10: From that something that really had no value, we did a wonderful thing for the community and raised a lot of money.
0: He says more than $10,000 were raised and will be used to fund local scholarships and group homes. Reporting from Harrisville, I'm Emma George Griffin.
11: Time for a break now. After that, we zoom in on one of the hottest congressional elections this cycle in Southeast Michigan. Stay with us. You're with Stateside.
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11: This is Stateside. I'm April Baer. Absentee ballots are on their way to more than a million voters in Michigan, and there are several races right here in our state that may determine whether Republicans or Democrats control Congress after the midterms. Michigan Public's Steve Carmody looks at the race in Michigan's 10th congressional district.
4: The district that represents parts of Macomb and Oakland counties has leaned Republican in recent years. Donald Trump won the 10th district by 6 points in 2024. But Republican strength has ebbed in the 10th district, and now the open congressional seat being vacated by John James is considered a toss-up heading into November. On a Saturday morning earlier this month, Democrat Christina Hines rallied volunteers at a St. Clair Shores campaign office as they prepared to knock on doors to promote her campaign.
14: We are going to do it with joy and love in our hearts because we're not shaming anybody into voting for us. We are winning them over with what we offer.
4: After working in the Washtenaw and Wayne County prosecutor's offices for a decade, Hines is making her second run for elected office. Back in 2024, she ran and lost the race for Macomb County prosecutor. Hines says she's running to lower health care costs, guard voting rights, and protect reproductive freedom. She sees the economy as a key issue in the district.
16: I just really think that both parties have left working families behind. And every single time that I'm going out and I'm talking to people and I'm listening to their stories, people are really, really struggling all over our district. And it doesn't matter if you make, you know, $15,000 a year or $115,000 a year, people are really struggling.
4: On the Republican side, GOP primary voters picked a very familiar name, Michael Bouchard. But not that Mike Bouchard. This Michael Bouchard is the son of the longtime Oakland County Sheriff, and until recently, a member of the United States Army. As a way of introducing himself to voters, the former Army captain took the stage at the recent Republican National Convention in Dallas.
17: My name is Mike Bouchard. I was raised by a father who was a cop for over 40 years. My mom worked her way from being a waitress to a teacher to a successful businesswoman. Hard work, a belief in God, and service to our country were the foundations they built my life on, and values that led me into the Army, serving in the 101st and 82nd Airborne Divisions.
4: Bouchard identifies several issues important to him, including national security and border enforcement, boosting American manufacturing, and increasing parental choice in education. But there is one issue he stresses.
17: Now a storm is approaching. That must be defeated before it leaves this country in ruins, like every other it has touched. Far-left policies under socialism are the poison that will either be defeated by this generation or it will haunt the next.
4: David Duleo is a political science professor at Oakland University and the director of the Center for Civic Engagement. He says the brand name Oakland County Sheriff Mike Bouchard has established could be a factor in the race.
18: Names that translate, names that people know, are more likely to be successful. And it's because they've got a built-in advantage that some candidates don't have, where people just know who they are or know their name. And that brings with it some comfort.
4: As voting begins and volunteers are knocking on doors, Christina Hines and Michael Bouchard are hustling to get their messages, and perhaps more importantly to their campaign managers, their names before the eyes of voters.
19: Hey, everyone, just a reminder, there are yard signs for you to take on the way out if you'd like to take some. So please feel free to take some yard signs.
4: I'm Steve Carmody.
11: We wanted to talk some more about how voters in the 10th are feeling this year and what we can learn from them in this election. And it happens that Dave Duleo of Oakland University had a lot more to say about them. David, glad to talk with you. Thank you for joining us.
20: Thanks for having me, April.
11: Can we talk a little bit about the geography of the 10th right now? Because the past 10 years have seen some really substantial changes to what we even mean when we say Michigan 10. At this moment, what counties and cities have been represented by John James in the latest term?
20: Right now, the 10th is, I would call it, a Macomb County-based district with a slight appendage leaking over into Oakland County. So it's basically the southern half or so of Macomb County plus Rochester and Rochester Hills in Oakland County. And of course, that is the more Democratic leaning part of Macomb County. And I think we need to be careful about how we describe those voters, right? Because Macomb County, as you know, has been such an important and interesting area of not only Michigan, but the country, dating back to the 1980s and the famous, what are now famous, Reagan Democrat voters back then. And I think you can't talk about Macomb County today without talking about its Reagan Democrat roots and how voters similar to them were really important and activated, I think, in 2016 when Donald Trump first carried Michigan and frankly talked with voters in Macomb County and other similar areas of our state in a way that they hadn't been talked to maybe since Ronald Reagan. And that started, I think, a change in Macomb County.
11: I mean, it kind of speaks to the character of what we now see as the 10th. You know, maybe somewhat predictable in terms of, you know, what kinds of issues they're interested in.
20: Oh, I think that's fair. Yes. I think, you know, the say activation of this change where what used to be a reliably Democratic county is now maybe reliably Republican. We should revisit that because I think it's really important, especially in a district like the 10th in a year like 2026, right? So the last three presidential cycles, Macomb County is carried by Donald Trump. And that's because I think he has made incredible inroads with working class, blue collar voters that are all over the place in southern Macomb County. And that has helped create a situation where every countywide elected official in Macomb County, except Mark Hackle and the sheriff, are Republicans, right? That's a very important and distinct change from the past in Macomb County. However, during the last two gubernatorial cycles, which have, as you know, come during the midterms, Gretchen Whitmer carried the county. So the shift is not complete, right? Until we see a Republican gubernatorial candidate in a midterm year when the president is a Republican carry Macomb County, it's not complete, but we're on the path, right?
11: Right. Well, okay, so let's talk about the candidates in this year's race. And folks may know that Michael Bouchard Jr. is the Republican nominee for the 10th Congressional District. And if the name sounds familiar, it should. He's the son, of course, of Michael Bouchard, the sheriff of Oakland County, who's been involved in politics a very long time. Can you maybe place Michael Bouchard Jr. for us on some kind of continuum of Republican thought and stances as they exist in Donald Trump's party today?
20: I don't think we can. I think the best way to do that is by looking at someone's record and not only things that they have said, but votes that they have taken, bills that they have sponsored. And this is no criticism, right? I mean, it's just a fact, right? Michael Bouchard Jr. has not held office before. I think he has tried to be connected to the president. And I'm careful with how I say that because there are other dynamics at play in Michigan in other races that you wonder how close Republican candidates want to be with Donald Trump at the moment. But I think Bouchard is also trying to use other issues and, let's say, experiences that he has had, right? He's leaning heavily into his military service, which makes sense for a veteran. And in a place like the 10th District, the defense corridor is there, and there are a lot of voters that are connected with those corporations. as well as military installments or installations, I should say. And so I think that that makes a ton of sense. And I think it's an advantage for him.
11: Right. On the other side, Christina Hines has emerged from the primary as the Democratic nominee for Michigan 10. She is a Macomb County native. She has worked as a prosecutor. She, like Bouchard, has a family. And she also comes up in the Democratic Party at a time when there has been a pretty big shift to the left within mm-hmm. Democratic circles. How would you assess her as a candidate compared with other Democrats who've run in Macomb County in the past?
20: You can't talk about candidates in Macomb County, Democratic candidates in Macomb County, without starting with Mark Hackle.
11: Right.
20: And he has been he's tried to place himself as a pragmatist and somebody who is focused on results and competency rather than ideology. And that makes sense, not only, you know, as a county executive, but as a Democrat in Macomb County, and doubly so a Democrat in today's Democratic Party in Macomb County, right? So I think Christina Hines is, again, right, she doesn't have a long record. We know that she ran for Macomb County prosecutor 2 years ago and was defeated by Pete Lucido. But, you know, her experience in that race and having run countywide, I think, sets her up to have some success because she knows how to run a race. She knows that it takes a bunch of money to do so, especially in a place like Macomb. But circling back to your question, I guess I would place her without a ton of evidence, but just my hunch is that, you know, she's to the left of somebody like Mark Hackle. But does that make her Abdul El-Sayed? No. She's somewhere in that squishy middle of the Democratic Party these days.
11: David, when we think about the Michigan 10th and all these folks in Macomb County and a few in Oakland County, too, who have been so consequential in supporting Donald Trump and making up a swing vote. And we're in a year when Trump's approval ratings are really bad.
20: Dismal.
11: Yeah. Does that say anything to you about, I mean, is that at all useful as a predictor of what might happen down the ballot? It's not like Donald Trump is subject to this election this year. But, it, you know, he has, as a brand, given us a sense of, you know, where the Michigan 10's head is. What do you think?
20: Without a doubt. And this is not a Trump issue. This is a lesson from history. And if we go back decades, the data that I use when I talk about this midterm effect is back to 1938, in all but two midterm years, the president's party has lost seats in the House of Representatives. And sometimes by big numbers, right? Donald Trump, the Republicans lost 40 in 2018. 63 Democratic seats were lost in Barack Obama's first midterm in 2010. 54 seats in Clinton's first midterm in 94, right? So sometimes it is massive losses. Other times it's fewer. But the reason for that is twofold. Number one, at the midterm, as you so rightly note, the president's not on the ballot. But by this time, people have maybe become disappointed or frustrated or angry with the president's performance. And I think we see that today reflected in those job approval numbers. And in fact, presidential job approval is a tremendous predictor of seat loss by the president's party. But there's another element of it too. And I think this is where Republicans should be nervous in a district like the 10th. And heck, across Michigan, for that matter, is the other major dynamic here is it's called the surge and decline theory in political science, where at the in the presidential campaign, the president's supporters have a surge of turnout. And then in the midterm, there's this big decline in turnout of, in this case, Republicans, right? Where the makeup of the electorate is simply so different that we see these wild swings in House seats. The turnout numbers, Macomb County is no different here. I want to say between 2020 and 2018, in a Biden tough year for Democrats, right? There were maybe 80,000 fewer votes cast across Macomb County in that one, just in those 2 years. So, and there was record turnout in 2024 in Macomb County, over 500,000 votes cast. What's the drop off, right? And that is going to be a tough needle to thread for Republicans, because what they have to do, and Bouchard is no different in a place like Macomb, right? It's sort of the epicenter of this. Can Michael Bouchard and John James and Mike Rogers, et cetera, convince, and there's so many different elements to this. Number one, we know that there are some Republican voters who will vote for Donald Trump and nobody else. They've demonstrated that in the past. So can Michael Bouchard and other Republicans get some of those folks who would typically stay home, can he get them to cast a ballot? And you see the president starting to talk about that. Right? He has said, I think most recently at the convention that they held in Dallas, vote as if I'm on the ballot. I think he is speaking to those individuals. Then there are the Republicans who are disappointed and frustrated with the president's performance thus far. And there's a question, not only who they vote for, right? Will they vote for their party's person or express their frustration by voting for a Democrat? Or do they not vote at all, right? And then there's the always difficult task of trying to get some of those middle of the road voters, which I think are actually dwindling in numbers, but get enough of them to put together a winning coalition.
11: David Duleo is director of the Center for Civic Engagement at Oakland University. He also teaches political science there. David, thank you so much for talking with us about the 10th.
20: Thanks for having me.
11: Let's take a short break here. When we come back, some love for the Keweenaw Peninsula, from its volcanic foundations to its tightly knit communities.
1: Everybody down here in the Lower Peninsula, like, you know, my friends that went to state, they're like, oh, the blizzard is 78, 79. It's like, oh, you weenies. We lived it.
11: And that's next on Stateside.
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11: This is Stateside. I'm April Baer. The Keweenaw Peninsula is the furthest north landmass in Michigan's Upper Peninsula, stretching nearly 70 miles into Lake Superior. And once home to America's first major copper mining boom, it features beautiful landscapes, great local food, and friendly folks, making it a very special place. Today, in our latest episode of On Hand, we bring you stories from our listeners featuring the lovely Keweenaw. Stateside producer April Van Buren takes it from here.
2: There's often surprise that we host the largest known lava flow by volume on the face of the planet here in the Keweenaw Peninsula.
3: That's right. Some of Copper Country's most beloved landscapes, including Lake Superior itself, were shaped by a 1.1 billion-year-old rift volcano. My reporting trip for this story was the first time I'd ever been to the Keweenaw, and I have to tell you, I cannot wait to go back. Between the beautiful landscapes, the great food, and the friendly locals, it's a really special place. And I'm definitely not the only one who thinks that.
1: It's my favorite place in the world.
3: I got an email from a listener whose love for the Keweenaw runs deep.
1: My name is Kate Linus, and I'm from Muskegon, Michigan.
3: Kate had spent some time in the UP as a kid camping with her family, but she didn't really fall in love with the Keweenaw until she moved there as a Michigan Tech freshman.
1: Well, you know, you start in late August, early September, and I just remember, you know, I love the campus. I mean, no one in my family even had graduated from high school, so to be in college was such a big deal. And on my birthday, which was like a month after starting school, we went out to Lake Superior and built a bonfire out by Frida and Red Ridge out on the Keweenaw. I remember just sitting out there, and it was so beautiful and quiet. You have some of these mine ruins around you, and you can see the shadows as the night starts to fall. And then I stepped away from the fire, and I saw the northern lights for the first time in my life. The lake was super calm that night, and you could see the green and purple reflecting in the lake, and the Milky Way was shining through the colors of the Aurora Borealis, and it's all reflecting in the lake. And I'm thinking, that is the best 18th birthday present anybody has ever got in their life. I was mesmerized. I can still see it when I close my eyes, and I'm in my late 60s. And I just felt, and this sounds, you know, kind of woo-woo, but I felt like one with the universe. I felt like something was telling me, this is where you belong. And I'd never felt like I belonged anywhere before. I always felt like the weird, nerdy person that didn't quite fit in anywhere. And I just felt at home in a way I never had.
3: It is pretty easy to love the Keweenaw in June, which is when I was there. Everything is lush and green. The thimbleberries are ripe. The breeze is pleasant, not biting. But Kate is a real youper at heart. Because unlike me, she is not just a fair weather fan. Okay, tell me about the winter of 78, 79.
1: It was crazy. I mean, everybody down here in the Lower Peninsula, like, you know, my friends that went to state, they're like, oh, the blizzard is 78, 79. It's like, oh, you weenies. We lived it. I mean, it started late that year, as I recall. And so it was closer to Thanksgiving. And we came back from break and our house was snowed in. And we had to wake up our neighbors and borrow shovels to dig into our house. At a certain point, we couldn't throw the snow any higher and we had to build a tunnel going out from our house. And we strung Christmas lights in the tunnel. It became like kind of the party tunnel later on. We didn't have first floor windows after Thanksgiving, you know, because there was so much snow. And I lived about 2 miles from campus. I lived up the hill from the bridge, the lift bridge on the Houghton side. And I didn't have a car. And I walked to campus. And they didn't close school. And US 41, after one blizzard, was closed from Marquette all the way up to Copper Harbor. But Tech was still open. And so it was one of those lab classes that if you missed one, you flunked, right? So we all stagger in. We're there just covered with snow, you know. Our eyebrows are all frosted. My bangs had icicles hanging from them. My glasses were frosty. And the teacher, the grad student, finally shows up. Then the school decides maybe we should leave. So they tell us to go home. Well, I knew I was getting frostbite. I had a hat on, I had a hood on, but the wind was just howling off the portage. And I could feel it, and there was no place open that I could go in to warm up. And so when I finally got to my house, I was thinking, well, how do I immerse my ear in warm water? And I got in the shower, and it felt like somebody taken a lighter to my ear.
5: Oh, it really God. Hurts.
1: I mean, frostbite hurts. People, it really hurts. For like a week, I felt I had this dream, this recurring dream that I would wake up and find my ear on the pillow.
5: Oh, no.
1: A little piece did come off. Luckily, you know, the scars faded with time, and I have, you know, hair that covers it. It's on the back of my right ear. But that was, you know, it's like my present from Houghton is my little scar on my ear. But yeah, that was really something. We had one, I just looked it up to see how many days in a row, and it, the magical Google said 33 days of snow in a row, but I think it was really 45.
5: Wow. Do you remember the total snowfall that year?
1: 390.4 inches of snow.
5: And despite all of that, the snow, the frostbite, the night terrors, Kate is still all in on the Keweenaw.
1: I loved it. I when it's snowing and cold, I couldn't be happier.
5: Thank you so much, Kate, for sharing your story with us. Is there a place in Michigan you love and that you want to know more about? The On Hand team would love to answer your questions about your favorite corner of the state. Email us at onhand@michiganpublic.org. Or you can head to the submission form. I'm going to include a link in that in today's pod description. This episode was produced by me, April Van Buren. Music for today's episode from Blue Dot Sessions. Thanks for listening. We'll be back again with more On Hand next week.
11: Saturday, the Detroit Tigers delivered a welcome late-season win over Pittsburgh. It was a beautiful day at the ballpark, made bittersweet by Justin Verlander's exit after 5-plus innings, when it seemed that manager A.J. Hinch was leaving the dugout to relieve Verlander for the last time.
6: He is not going to the mound. He's going to get Justin Verlander's daughter, Genevieve. Of all the pitches he threw from 60 feet 6 inches, the speed at which she ran out to the mound might be the most important thing we've seen today.
11: Verlander, who distinguished himself with the Tigers during some stellar seasons in the 2000s, really went the distance over 21 seasons of Major League Baseball. The Tigers, of course, traded him to Houston in 2017. He also pitched for San Francisco in recent years, but Detroit brought him back home with a one-year contract in 2026. Carlos Guillen is play-by-play announcer for the Tigers' Spanish language broadcasts. Hey, Carlos, welcome back.
7: Thank you for having me.
11: Verlander had kind of a tough time staying healthy this season. I think a lot of us were kind of a little nervous maybe about whether we'd get to see him, you know, make a really strong farewell. How was he looking on Saturday?
7: You can tell that he looked great, excited, ready. It's been a strong and difficult season for him because, of course, he had all the options and the willing to participate with stay as much with the Tigers and help us win. And unfortunately, an injury that happened at the beginning of the season, his very first outing when we were back in Arizona, second series of the year, and he was sidelined into the IL and with some setbacks and all that jazz. Of course, he never gave up. He kept preparing. He continued preparing himself to go back to the game and help the Tigers win. And unfortunately, you know, as he said, his body just sent him a huge message that it was going to be hard for him to continue playing further than this season. And on Saturday, it was a whirlwind of emotions because we knew it was going to be the last one. Of course, just one day to go. And he wanted to go as deep as possible. He was joking, and AJ Hinch was joking as well, saying that He wasn't going to be there for just one pitch and one out and then have a send-off. He was going to be there to go as far as he could and throw as many pitches as possible just to help the Tigers win. And he stayed with us for five innings. All of us were on the handshake watch after every inning, that which is a sign of that AJ goes to give to the starter to tell him, good job, you're done for the day, once the third out of inning comes by. And after every inning, we were paying attention, nothing, just fist bumps and all that jazz. There was a play in the end of the fourth that with a terrific throw by Zach McKinstry, putting the third out of the inning on third base. And we were waiting to see what was going to happen right after. Same thing, fist bump. He's going. So five innings total. He came out for the sixth, and he got the first batter out with a pop-out to Dylan Dingley, who was his catcher both in spring training in the first game of the season, and now he's leading the last game of his career. And out of the blue, AJ Hinch takes the field to talk to the umpire, Lazaro Diaz, who's retiring, by the way. Retired the day after 30 years of in the big leagues.
0: Oh, my gosh, I didn't know that. Oh, yeah.
7: Yeah, it was a full retirement weekend down here in Detroit. And then he went to talk to Lazaro, and then he kept going towards the first base side. My impression, and of course, I didn't know what was the script that the baseball gods had written along with AJ. I thought it was going to be the manager of the Pirates who played for us and was friends with Dustin Verlander, the one who were going to take him out of the game. But, of course, AJ Hinch thought it, wrote it, and of course manipulated all of us in remotion and brought back in little Vivi towards the field, who ran toward and sprinting towards the mound. And of course, we did our best to stay professional, to stay focused, you know, describe the moment. And of course, we couldn't. We started wiping out.
0: I mean, a lot of people know that, you know, the final handshake, as you say, is a big moment. But, I mean, Justin Verlander's 7-year-old daughter, I mean, there couldn't have been a dry eye in the whole ballpark. It really looked like Verlander himself was overwhelmed. Was that the sense you got, too?
7: Yes. And, you know, we've seen Justin on the mound being as tough guy as ever in his whole 20-something years career. And he has been a bully against the hitter. And out of the blue, in his area of work, he's all the spot where he delivered the best stories in baseball in modern era. It was him wiping, sobbing, shoulders up and down, looking down, just watching Vivi running towards him and giving her a hug. And then in the post-game conference, he just mentioned, he just told her that everything was okay, that he was happy. He just wanted to make sure that she understood the moment, that everything was positive regardless of what happened. And of course, Daddy Justin Verlander, not the bully Justin Verlander on the mound. He wanted to take care of his daughter. In the most emotional moment we had in the season, or the second half of the season, and of course, humongously well-written send-off for him in his Hall of Fame career.
0: Such a big moment, and such a big girl dad moment too. Carlos, I have to say, it was a little funny watching Verlander deliver 95 mile an hour pitches and knowing that he's hanging it up. Did you gave us a little context into where his head was, but did it feel to you like this is the right moment for him to step away?
7: Yes, definitely. And he said it himself. I mean, he wanted to go further, and he wanted to, especially Vivi, to be the one who, growing older and older, to have the best memories, understanding now as a grown little girl, to understand how important was Daddy and why, how impactful was Daddy and what he was doing. And he was ready in spring training. He was ready to go all hands into the season. Unfortunately, his first outing didn't go as well. He started to have some issues. And of course, as a veteran player, he knew what his body was saying. And he understand. It's part of the professionalism and part of becoming a veteran to understand what the body is telling you, and injuries after injuries. And in this one, he knew that he got to take a while for recovery. You know, things were not going to be the same after that. And he knew that all the process to be back on the mound was going to be longer and tougher for him, which, of course, led to the idea that this should be it, because a step up and a break during the offseason to come back in 2027 was not worth it.
0: What do you think fans will remember about Justin Verlander's career?
7: Wow, Hall of Fame. That's what we said on air all the time. And it is a first ballot for sure, along with Miguel Cabrera, who's going to be sooner rather than later in it.
0: For sure.
7: And a fighter, a real fighter, and a guy who was all in to help the team win, to give the victory to the team he was playing with, regardless what kind of other secondary color compared to the orange that he wore in every team. Coincidentally, I don't know if you know this thing, all the teams that he played were orange in some way.
0: Oh, that's right. Houston, for sure. I mean, that iconic look, but the Tigers with orange on there. And the Giants?
7: The Giants.
0: Okay.
7: And the Mets as well.
0: Oh, my gosh.
7: Yeah, it was a coincidence. So it's a funny thing to say. But yeah, he gave his best. And he was a hard worker. He was a bully on the mound. He was someone who you waited 5 days a week just to see him back on the mound and see what was going to happen, because he was so intense. 3 no-hit, no runs. One of them in the last out before striking out the out 27, the second to last pitch was over 100 miles per hour. Come on, who does that?
0: Right.
7: It's such a humongous, gifted human being. And of course, he took advantage of it.
0: Yeah. I tend to think of the period that Verlander was pitching as a time when, you know, it's not as if pitchers have ever been, you know, been particularly soft, but it really feels like he was part of a cohort of guys who kind of raised our expectations. Would you agree?
7: Totally agree with you, because now baseball has been different. Baseball has evolved on its own self. And, you know, it was going to be hard to see a starter with 90-something pitches go beyond the fourth inning. Back in his days, with Verlander, Scherzer, Porcello, all of those guys on the 90th pitches, it should be in the eighth inning for sure. And plus, you also can add that 200 wins, 266, which is the one he got in his whole career, that's not an easy thing to catch up now. The guys who are closer are not that close in the chase of the wins for reaching Justin Verlander. Baseball has evolved. Now we have the specialists. We have the matchups and all that jazz. And we see it on a daily basis with AJ Hinch, how he moves his pieces down here with the Tigers. And then in Justin Verlander, as long as we saw in the weekend as well, Max Scherzer, are those guys who once they take the ball, they got to come out of the mound handcuffed. If they don't have it handcuffed, they're not out of the game, which is now something weird to see, because, of course, now starters are taking care of themselves. They believe as well as all the players in the bullpen, but new generations are ready to do their best and, you know, pass the baton. Back in the day, bully guys like Verlander, like Scherzer, they didn't do that at all.
0: Carlos Guillen has been my guest. He is the play-by-play announcer for the Detroit Tigers Spanish language broadcasts. Carlos, thank you so much.
7: Thank you for having me.
0: That's Stateside for today. Our show's producers are Ronia Cabansag, Michelle Jokishpolo, and April Van Buren, with additional help from Sam Bobian. Our senior producer is Mercedes Mejia, and the executive producer of Stateside is Laura Weber Davis. Stateside is a production of Michigan Public. 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

Kansas City's Danny Embry is one of the world's great jazz guitarists. He's played with singer Karen Allison, with Sergio Mendes, and with Barry White, among others. I'm Daryl Brogdon, and today at the Green Lady Lounge, it's the Danny Embry Trio, with Danny on guitar, bassist Gerald Spates, and drummer Brian Stever. Let's begin with Danny's tune, In There Somewhere, live at the Green Lady Lounge.

Thank you. Thank you. There's a little swing tune for you. And it was called In There Somewhere. In There Somewhere.

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Thank you. Thank you. That was a new tune for us called Night Beat.

Thank you. Thank you. Appreciate it. Once again, Gerald Spates is on the bass, Brian Stevers on the drums, yours truly, Danny Embry, and thanks for listening to us. Thank you. Yeah.

Thank you, thank you. And that was a tune written by our bassist, Gerald Spates, and that was called Public Works. And, I think we'll do a Latin tune for you now. This is a bit of a kind of a samba, and this is called It Happens, It Happens.

0: Hi, thank you, thank you. A little samba for you, and it was called It Happens. You gotta be careful when you say that.
1: 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We have more to come with the Danny Embry Trio in just a moment. This is live at Green Lady Lounge.
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1: Welcome back to Kansas City's Green Lady Lounge, located at 1809 Grand Boulevard. I'm Daryl Brogdon. Today we're hearing the Danny Embry Trio. This band appears every week here at the Green Lady. Starting off this set with Lester's Blues.

Thank you. Thank you. There's a little blues tune called Lester's Blues, based on a Lester Young lick, one of the great legends, saxophone. This is a new arrangement for us, and this is a tune called Dolphins, and you may recognize this tune, so

Thank you, thank you. That was based on an old standard on Green Dolphin Street, and that was called Dolphins.

The Danny Embry Trio, riffing on Grant. Today's show was recorded by Ken Lovern and John Scott. Post-production by Chuck Smith. I'm Daryl Brogdon. Live at Green Lady Lounge is a co-production of Kansas Public Radio and the Green Lady Lounge.

0: 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This week, we'll hear from Eric Dolphy and Booker Little, Quincy Jones and the Adderley Brothers, and many more. 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

0: Live from NPR News, I'm Giles Snyder. In the Oval Office Monday, President Trump questioned the release on bail of five British nationals arrested in the UK near a U.S.-run air base in England.
1: Might be, but I will tell you, I would have said, don't let them have bail, cashless bail. I wonder, is it cashless bail, I guess? That was one of the problems that we had, which started the whole mess of crime. And we're ending cashless bail.
0: The UK's head of counterterrorism policing says the men face stringent conditions and remain under investigation. They were detained Sunday near a British military base used by the U.S. to launch strikes on Iran. Investigators are looking into a possible link to Iran, also Russia, or non-state-backed military groups. U.S. Navy says two Navy aviators are being evaluated by medical personnel after they were forced to eject from their aircraft. The Navy says the incident happened off the coast of Virginia during aircraft recovery operations aboard the USS Dwight D. Eisenhower, and that four Navy personnel on board were injured. Texas Attorney General and Republican Senate candidate Ken Paxton told a forum of the U.S. Hispanic Business Council in Fort Worth that the country needs to secure its border before allowing in more immigrants. But Paxton acknowledged that key U.S. business sectors need more immigrants to fill open jobs, as Houston Public Media's Andrew Schneider reports.
2: Paxton says that the U.S. needs to pursue an America First immigration policy that benefits the people who are already here. But he says he'd spoken with farmers, ranchers, and home builders who all rely on immigrant workers.
3: And that likely means that we have to let people in that can fulfill some of these jobs that we don't have enough people for. Our birth population isn't keeping up with demand.
2: Paxton's Democratic opponent, State Representative James Tallarico, will address the U.S. Hispanic Business Council on Wednesday. Tallarico has been a fierce critic of both Paxton and President Trump when it comes to immigration and border security. I'm Andrew Schneider in Houston.
0: The SpaceX Starship rocket reached orbit for the first time, but as Brendan Byrne from Central Florida Public Media reports, the mission was cut short.
4: Starship and its 33-engine booster launched from SpaceX's Starbase in Texas on a planned 10-hour mission. The launch, for the most part, went as designed. An engine on Starship did shut down about 30 seconds early, but mission control decided it was still safe to continue its orbital path. Just about 3 hours after liftoff, it splashed down in the Pacific Ocean near Hawaii. It's unclear what caused the mission to end early. During its time in orbit, Starship deployed more than 24 Starlink satellites, a new version that will help build SpaceX's global internet constellation in orbit. SpaceX is counting on Starship to grow its commercial business, and NASA has tapped the spacecraft to bring its astronauts to the lunar surface for future Artemis missions. For NPR News, I'm Brendan Byrne in Orlando.
0: This is NPR. The maker of ChatGPT is putting the release of a new AI model on ice. OpenAI says internal testing found the system did not meet the company's safety and alignment standards. The Wall Street Journal first reported Monday on plans to abandon the model. OpenAI chief executive Sam Altman joined other industry leaders earlier this month in calling for a slower pace of AI development and stronger safety measures. Studies show that when parents stay closely engaged with their kids' online lives, they lower the risk of harm from social media. NPR's Ritu Chatterjee reports.
5: Research suggests that setting boundaries around screen time and social media lowers the risk of screen addiction among kids. The American Academy of Pediatrics recommends having a family media plan outlining those boundaries and that parents follow those rules too. If parents have frequent and open-ended conversations about their teens' digital lives, the kids may feel comfortable coming to their parents for help if they have an unpleasant or problematic experience online. Elizabeth Hoover was the chief technology officer at Alexandria City Public Schools for 17 years. She also has two teenage daughters.
6: I tell parents to start early, talk often, listen intently, and don't feel like you have to have all of the answers.
5: Hoover started these conversations long before her daughters had their own phones. Ritu Chatterjee, NPR News.
0: Stocks in Asia mixed in Tuesday trading after a down day on Wall Street. The S&P 500 sank 0.8%. The Dow dropped 0.7%. I'm Giles Snyder, NPR News.
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A swinging way to open up our night studio program. That's Roger Kellaway, along with Jay Leonhardt and Peter Erskine, with Noodlin'. That's off of their Summit Records release, New Jazz Standards, Volume 5. Opening up this hour of night studio, I'm Hans Ahlstrom, your host. Coming up in the program, we'll hear from Travis Swanson from his debut release, also the Bill Charlap Trio, Joshua Redman, and Brad Meldow. Up next, this is the ensemble Musique Noire with She.

Tenor saxophonist J.D. Allen and his rendition of Come All Ye Fair and Tender Ladies from his Savant release called Love Stone. J.D. Allen, as I mentioned, tenor sax, Liberty Elmans on guitar, Greg August bass, and Roy Royston, that is Rudy Royston, on drums. Before that, it was Musique Noire with She from their album Reflections We Breathe. Here on Night Studio on Public Radio 90 WNMU. In our next set, we're going to hear from Andrew Gold, also the Bill Charlap Trio. But first, from our own neck of the woods, from his debut release, this is guitarist Travis Swanson. The CD's called When It's Time to Say Goodbye. Let's check out As You Wish.

pianist Bill Charlap and his trio. Their CD is called Uptown Downtown. It's available on Impulse Records through Verve. I'm All Smiles was the tune we heard there. Before that, it was Andrew Gold and First Things First, the title track from his release on Outside In Music. And we started the set off with local player Travis Swanson, who's now moved downstate. But the debut release is called When It's Time to Say Goodbye, As You Wish was the tune. Really a great CD. If you have a chance, check it out. Again, it's called When It's Time to Say Goodbye from Travis Swanson. A couple of young veterans in our next set. Brad Meldow in a moment, but first here's Joshua Redman and Unanimity.

Brad Meldow and his longtime trio featuring Larry Grenadier on bass and Jeff Ballard on drums. I believe that was the trio setting when he was here in Marquette many years ago now. From the 2018 release, Seymour Reads the Constitution on Nonesuch Records, we heard Spiral. And before that, it was Joshua Redman, Ron Miles, Scott Colley, and Brian Blade together on the CD Still Dreaming and Unanimity. Looks like we've got time for one more in this hour of Night Studio. Let's close things out with Harold Lopez Nussa.

Taking us out in this hour of Night Studio, Harold Lopez Nussa and Hialeah. The CD is called Un Dia Cualquiera, available on Mac Avenue Records. Again, rounding things out in this hour of Night Studio, I'm Hans Ahlstrom. Thanks for listening. 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

0: Next time on Jazz in the New Millennium, host Rick Mitchell pays tribute to Sonny Rollins, one of the most important and influential jazz musicians of the 20th and 21st centuries. 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
4: Live from NPR News, I'm Giles Snyder. Israel has moved further to tighten restrictions on Palestinians, imposing a week-long closure of military checkpoints in the occupied West Bank. NPR's Kat Lonsdorf reports on the increased Israeli military presence in the territory ahead of national elections next month.
5: Over the weekend, Israeli Defense Minister Israel Katz said he instructed the military to impose a, quote, general closure of the occupied West Bank for the duration of the Jewish holiday, quote. It's not unusual for Israel to impose further restrictions on Palestinians in the West Bank during Jewish holidays for what it says are security concerns. But this comes as Israel has already been significantly building its military presence in the territory as the election draws closer, and after several recent Palestinian attacks on Israelis, including one that severely wounded the son of Israel's ambassador to the U.S. Such closures in the West Bank greatly limit the movement of Palestinians trying to go about daily life. Kat Lonsdorf, NPR News, Tel Aviv.
4: The Protect College Sports Act has crossed the finish line in the Senate. Senators passed the bill late Monday night by a 77-22 vote. Texas Republican Senator Ted Cruz was a top negotiator.
6: This bill puts an end to the chaos plaguing college athletics. It protects NIL opportunities because student athletes deserve the opportunity to benefit from their talent without being taken advantage of by unscrupulous agents and backdoor deals.
4: The bill establishes a federal framework for college athletics to create one set system on how athletes can earn money on their name, image, and likeness. It also caps the amount of money schools can share with their athletes and limits transfers between schools. President Trump is praising the bill in a social media post following Senate passage. He said the measure is really a big deal, but it faces uncertainty in the House. American farmers have largely escaped President Trump's aggressive immigration crackdown. But as NPR's Kirk Sigler reports, as ICE sweeps continue, farmers are growing uneasy because many still can't find enough workers.
7: Idaho is the nation's third largest milk and dairy producer, and the labor shortage is even more pronounced in this sector of the farm economy because dairies operate year-round and aren't eligible for coveted H-2A seasonal visas. Rick Narabout heads the dairy associations for Idaho and Washington State.
8: You know, we haven't seen the worksite enforcement within agriculture, and, you know, we've been spared there for the last year and a half or so.
7: But Narabout says just as quickly his industry could fall out of favor with the Trump administration. Dairymen had been pushing for a GOP bill that would remove the seasonal requirement for some farm worker visas, but Congress is now in recess until after the midterms. Kirk Sigler, NPR News, Twin Falls, Idaho.
4: This is NPR News. The state of Florida is trying to force OpenAI to stop developing AI models without third-party safeguards and approval. NPR's John Ruich reports on the lawsuit the state filed against OpenAI and its CEO Sam Altman in June, alleging that the company had put ChatGPT on the market while concealing its risks.
9: In a court filing, Florida Attorney General James Uthmeyer is now seeking a temporary injunction against OpenAI. He posted a video on X explaining what they're asking for.
10: No new model development without independent safety guardrails. No more harvesting children's data. No more calling this product safe, accurate, or reliable.
9: The filing comes after a wave of incidents at OpenAI and other AI companies in which artificial intelligence bots have done things they should not, including escaping test zones and hacking into other companies and government websites. Those incidents have raised alarm about AI potentially escaping human control. OpenAI did not respond immediately to an NPR request for comment. John Ruich, NPR News.
4: OpenAI says it's delaying the release of a new artificial intelligence model out of security concerns. OpenAI's decision Monday comes a day before AI executives are to meet with President Trump in Washington. Separately, OpenAI is apologizing for the hacking of an Australian government website. That hack was made public last week. It's the first known instance of an AI agent hacking a government website. Stocks in Asia mixed in Tuesday trading after a down day on Wall Street. The S&P 500 sank 0.8%. The Dow dropped 0.7. I'm Giles Snyder. This is NPR News.
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Tenor saxophonist Jacques Schwartz-Bart with a tune called Vendus Epaules from his album Jazz Racine Haiti, Racine being a form of Haitian music. That's on the Modema label, and the tune includes vocalist Rosna Zila, also trumpeter Etienne Charles at the piano Milan Milanovic, bassist Ben Williams, drummer Obed Calvert, and percussionist Gaston Jean-Baptiste. We also heard from Alfredo Rodriguez, the title track from his album The Invasion Parade. Here on Night Studio on Public Radio 90 WNMU. Coming up next, we'll be hearing from Howard Alden in a moment, also Catherine Russell. But first, it's Craig Handy.

That's Catherine Russell from her album Bring It Back, which is available on Jazz Village CDs. And we heard I Cover the Waterfront. Howard Alden and Andy Brown's quartet with a tune called If Dreams Come True from their album Heavy Artillery. That's available on Delmark. And it includes Joe Policastro, bass, and Bob Rummage on drums. And Craig Handy and Second Line Smith started off that set with Minor Chant from the album entitled Craig Handy and Second Line Smith on OK Records. Here on Night Studio on Public Radio 90, WNMU and WNMUFM.org. Coming up next, in a moment, we'll hear from the Native Jazz Quartet, but first it's Ben Patterson. This is called I've Never Been in Love Before.

That's the Native Jazz Quartet. Interesting quartet featuring Jason Marsalis on vibes, Christian Fabian bass, Ed Littlefield on drums, and Ruel Lubag at the piano. We heard a Swedish tune called O Stora Gud, or How Great Thou Art. Their CD is called NJQ Stories, here on Night Studio on Public Radio 90, WNMU. Also in that set, Ben Patterson gave us I've Never Been in Love Before from his album Essential Elements on the Max Jazz label. Ben Patterson at the piano, Joshua Ramos bass, and John Deitmeyer on drums. All right, this is Night Studio on Public Radio 90, WNMU. We've got time for one more. This is Anton Schwartz. His album is called Flash Mob, and this was in... I'll say that again. And this one's entitled Dawn Song.

Anton Schwartz closing out this edition of Night Studio with Dawn Song from his album Flash Mob. His quintet includes Dominic Farinacci on trumpet and flugelhorn, Tyler Eichsty at the piano, John Shiflett bass, and Lorca Hart on drums, along with Anton Schwartz tenor sax. Again, closing out this edition of Night Studio, I'm Hans Ahlstrom. Hope you enjoyed the show, and I'd like to invite you back again next time for another edition of Night Studio. 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

0: Next time on Jazz and the American Spirit, host Jeff Rupert continues his look at great partnerships in jazz. This week, we'll hear from Eric Dolphy and Booker Little, Quincy Jones and the Adderley Brothers, and many more. That's next time on Jazz and the American Spirit, Wednesday night at 11 on Public Radio 90.
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5: Live from NPR News, I'm Giles Snyder. Supreme Court Justice Samuel Alito will not participate in the High Court's first case to be argued in the new term next week. The case is a major test of when and if state and local governments can sue fossil fuel companies for allegedly deceiving the public about environmental harms that companies knew existed. Here's NPR's Nina Totenberg.
6: Alito has long held financial interests in energy companies, but did not recuse himself last February when the Supreme Court agreed to hear a major climate change case. Now, however, 1 week before arguments in the case are to take place, the court indicated that Alito will not participate. While he gave no reason, it appears that he owns stock in two companies facing similar lawsuits that have been paused while the Supreme Court ponders the issue. Alito's decision could lead to a 4-4 tie at the High Court, but most climate change experts see that as unlikely, given that the case is viewed as a long shot. Nina Totenberg, NPR News, Washington.
5: Residents of Seabright, New Jersey, cleaning up after that nor'easter that hit the East Coast over the weekend, forcing airlines to cancel hundreds of flights, knocking out power to tens of thousands of homes and businesses, and flooding low-lying areas in New Jersey and New York City. Mike Riley was out Monday trying to put his property to rights.
7: When you live down here, we're kind of ready for it. It kind of happens all the time. Even get the lightest little rain, you're going to have flooding. But this nor'easter was a little bit more than just flooding, so we had probably around 3 feet of water over here.
5: In the Pacific, forecasters say Hurricane Polo is nearing landfall on Mexico's Baja California Peninsula. Polo is a Category 3 storm in the National Hurricane Center in Miami, is warning of life-threatening winds and flash flooding. Pope Leo urged Europe to seek peace as he wrapped up a four-day trip to France, and Pierre's Eleanor Beardsley reports.
8: Pope Leo spoke in the city of Metz in the Alsace-Lorraine region, long disputed by France and Germany. Today, unfortunately, war has come again to Europe, he said, where pointless massacres are taking civilian lives. Leo said Europe can stop the spiral of violence. You have demonstrated over the past 80 years of peace that it's possible to express divergent opinions, demands, and interests through dialogue rather than confrontation, he said. The Pope also called on Europe to welcome those fleeing persecution and wars. That means integrating them as if into your own family, he said. The Pope called the migrants' arrival in Europe an exceptional encounter between peoples and cultures. Eleanor Beardsley, NPR News, Paris.
5: British police say the 5 men arrested near a U.S.-run air base in England will be released on bail. The U.K.'s head of counterterrorism policing says the men face stringent conditions and remain under investigation. Investigators looking into a possible link to Iran, Russia, or non-state-backed military groups. This is NPR. U.S. Navy says two Navy aviators are being evaluated by medical personnel after they were forced to eject from their aircraft. The Navy says the incident happened off the coast of Virginia during aircraft recovery operations aboard the USS Dwight D. Eisenhower, and that four Navy personnel on board the ship were injured. Over 30 artists contributed to a new anti-ice compilation album out later this week, including Fred Armisen and Tony Morello. The benefit album is raising funds for immigrant rights organizations in California. NPR's Isabella Gomez Sarmiento reports.
9: Contra Ice Volume 1 spans across music, comedy, and spoken word. Musician and activist Kathleen Hanna contributed a cover of the song Let Me Love You by DJ Snake and Justin Bieber. Hannah tells NPR that she is deeply upset by ICE raids in her community in Los Angeles. She says she hopes Contra ICE will inspire listeners to take action and stand up for what they believe in.
10: I think it reminds people of all the different ways there are to protest.
9: ICE has so far not responded to NPR's request for comment on the creation and mission of the album. Isabella Gomez-Sarmiento, NPR News.
5: The NFL wants the Homeland Security Department to take down a social media video featuring highlights of violent hits by Hall of Fame player Brian Dawkins in reference to a potential caravan of immigrants approaching the U.S. border. The video was posted Sunday, remains up on the department's X account in a text to ESPN. Dawkins said he had not given permission. This is NPR News.
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That's a delightful one from Monty Alexander. It's called Regulator or Reggae-Later, one of the live bonus tracks on the album Harlem Kingston Express Volume 2, The River Rolls On. It's available on the Modema label. Also from Modema, Arturo O'Farrell and the Afro-Latin Jazz Orchestra. Their CD is called The Offense of the Drum. We heard Alma Vacia. That was a cool set here on Night Studio on Public Radio 90. Coming up next, Brian Blade and the Fellowship Band.

guitarist Yossi Tamim, a tune called Double, which was inspired by the music of Bach. That's off his album One Movement. And we heard drummer Brian Blade and the Fellowship Band with the title track from their album Landmarks. That one available on Blue Note Records. Running a little short on time on this edition of Night Studio, let's close things out with the Ted Rosenthal Trio.

Next time on Jazz in the New Millennium, host Rick Mitchell pays tribute to Sonny Rollins, one of the most important and influential jazz musicians of the 20th and 21st centuries. 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

0: I'm Bill Rudman, and this is Footlight Parade, Sounds of the American Musical. Well, we're going to wind up our four-part mini-series in conversation with Rick Pender, author of the Stephen Sondheim Encyclopedia. In this rebroadcast from 2021, Rick and I dipped into such classic musicals as Follies, Gypsy, Into the Woods, and Company. And not to worry if you miss the other three parts, because, as you can tell, we are not going chronologically. So stick around. As usual, the program is produced by the Musical Theater Project. Hello, Rick Pender.
1: And hello to you, Bill.
0: Here we go again.
1: Good to be back.
0: Number four. But this is sad because it's the last of our four conversations. So how about if we open it with a sad song? We're going to open it with, and this was your choice, with Losing My Mind. If it's possible to have two definitive recordings of a song, this is it, in my opinion. So we're going to hear a bit of both. I'd like to know how you would characterize the difference between Dorothy Collins in 1971, the original Sally, and Barbara Cook, 14 years later, in Follies in Concert.
1: Well, Dorothy Collins was the actress who originated the role, and she played a somewhat, someone past her prime, let's say, to be kind. Yeah. A little on the frumpy side and yearning for the glories of the past and pining for a man who got away, who she thought she should have married, and that hadn't happened. So that's where that song originated for that character. When Barbara Cook did it, Barbara Cook was a... She was certainly a stage star. I mean, she was the original Marion the Librarian.
0: Yeah.
1: But she did not ever perform in a Sondheim show until very late in her career when it was a review called Sondheim on Sondheim. Mm-hmm. But she was a fabulous song stylist. And when she performed in some of those concert kinds of things, and later in her career when she did a lot of concertizing herself, she often included this number and gave it a great deal of poignance. It is really a lovely piece.

0: Barbara Cook, preceded by Dorothy Collins. And I think you say in the book, you quote Sondheim, Rick, as saying that song, he actually sort of stole the tune from George Gershwin, and the lyric was very much inspired by Dorothy Fields. But it's really sort of The Man I Love.
1: Yes, yes.
0: Yeah. Well, if he was going to steal, he steals well.
1: He steals from the best.
0: Yeah, and it works so perfectly in the show. Tell us about Sondheim's only musical created for TV.
1: Evening Primrose. It was an hour-long program, on sort of an omnibus program in 1967. He and James Goldman wrote it. They were the ones who were working on Follies, actually sort of a predecessor to Follies called The Girls Upstairs, which hadn't taken shape yet. Goldman and his wife had rented a new apartment, and they needed some money to redecorate, apparently. And he talked to Sondheim, and they came up with this idea. It's based on a rather macabre short story by John Collier about a poet who decides to run away from society and hide out in a department store at night and discovers there's a whole community of people who are living this sort of alternate reality there.
0: Yeah.
1: Evening Primrose.
0: And say we're gonna play the poet's song and then also her song, and tell us about her, because her situation is very interesting.
1: Yes, he meets a young woman there who had actually been lost in the store as a little girl and has been raised there, and she has never really been out in the real world. These folks only come out at night, when he meets her, they begin to make plans to get away.
0: Here are the actors who created those roles, Anthony Perkins and Charmian Carr.
1: Yes.
2: Is it done? Are they gone? Am I alone? I'm alone. It's done. They're gone. I'm a genius. Charles, you are an unadulterated genius. You are an indisputably extraordinary. What was that? Not a thing. You're a fool. You are alone. And it begins. Careful, careful. Mustn't get excited, mustn't overdo it. Softly, tiptoe. You'll get used to it in no time. Look at it. Beautiful. What a place to live, what a place to write. I shall be inspired. I shall turn out elegies and sonnets, verses by the ton. At last I have a home and nobody will know. No one in the world, nobody will know I'm here. I am free. I am free. Goodbye, my friends, and good riddance. Pardon while I disappear. Come see me soon in my hideaway. If you can find me, I'm here. Farewell, you blood-sucking landlords, pouring your threats in my ear.

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0: Rick, I remember that's a song that has become quite popular in cabarets.
1: Yes,
0: in
1: very
0: recent
1: much
0: years.
1: So.
0: And Anthony Perkins before Charmian Carr. You remember Charmian Carr from The Sound of Music?
1: Yes, she was Liesel.
0: She was Liesel, yeah.
1: She abandoned her career not long after Evening Primrose and became an interior designer.
0: Okay, good for her. Anthony Perkins was Sondheim's very good friend until his death.
1: Yes, they were co-conspirators on a variety of elaborate games that traveled throughout, sort of like scavenger hunts throughout New York City.
0: Yeah, and even wrote a movie mystery together.
1: Yes.
0: So I asked you the other day about favorite Sondheim cut songs, and you reminded me of a little off-Broadway review from 1981 that I'd basically forgotten about called Marry Me a Little. Just two characters, a man and a woman, and the whole show is cut songs. So what do you want us to play from that?
1: So Many People in the World. It comes from Saturday Night, and it is an observation about how do you find that right person when there are so many people in the world.

0: Suzanne Henry and Craig Lucas. Rick Pender, do you have any idea how many entries there are in your Sondheim encyclopedia?
1: I know exactly how many there are.
0: How many?
1: 131.
0: Whew. Jeez. Well, you know, I have to tell you, out of curiosity, I wanted to see if you covered every letter in the alphabet. You begin with George Abbott, mm-hmm. who directed Forum. And even though there is no Z, which disappointed me a bit, there is a notable Y featuring a trio. Please announce.
1: You could drive a person crazy. It is a number from Company, sort of in the style of the Andrews sisters. And these are three of Bobby or Robert's girlfriends who are fed up with his indecisive nature.

0: memories of the Andrews sisters, but through a 1970 lens,
1: yes,
0: which makes it so much fun. That recording, I don't think that recording is the best one technically, but it's just this love affair with the audience. So it's the one I always go back to. We heard Donna McKechnie, Susan Browning, and Pam Myers in 1973, all from the original production 3 years earlier. Well, everybody knows that Sondheim's mentor was Oscar Hammerstein. You've already pointed that out. And Hammerstein's work, I think, was so much about teaching life lessons, if you will. Sondheim hasn't done that the way Hammerstein did, very different sensibilities. But occasionally, he does teach, but he does it without any pretentiousness. Okay.

Everybody says don't, everybody says don't, everybody says don't, it isn't right, don't, it isn't nice. Everybody says don't, everybody says don't, everybody says don't walk on the grass, don't, this

0: In order of appearance, Vanessa Williams in the 2002 revival of Into the Woods, Harry Guardino in 1964's Anyone Can Whistle, and Bernadette Peters' exquisite 1996 cover of another song, this one about community, from Into the Woods. 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I'm Bill Rudman. This is Footlight Parade, which comes to you every week from the Musical Theater Project. 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
0: Rick Pender, we got to play I'm Still Here, but I'm going to surprise maybe even you when I say that I'm tossing it to Nancy Walker, who was a friend of mine. I say her version is right up there with Yvonne DiCarlo and even Elaine Stritch. But you tell me what you think. You know, Nancy Walker was a Broadway star before TV claimed her. And she told me that in this performance, which she gave in 1973, that this was the first time she ever got out of her own way.

0: Nancy Walker in 1973. Rick Pender, Stephen Sondheim wrote music just once to someone else's lyric. So whose and when?
1: That would be William Shakespeare.
0: Yeah.
1: Not a bad collaborator right there. And I believe you played a little role in that.
0: Yeah, I'll talk about that later.
1: And that song was used in The Frogs when we have a debate between Shakespeare and George Bernard Shaw. And it was, of course, a poem, one of Shakespeare's sonnets that was set to music.
2: Cowards die many times before their deaths. The valiant never taste of death but once. Of all the wonders that I yet have heard, it seems to me most strange that men should fear, seeing that death, a necessary end, will come when it will come. Fear no more the heat of the sun, nor the furious winter's rages, thou

0: Michael Syberry in Nathan Lane and Sondheim's revamping of The Frogs. Sondheim wrote Fear No More in 1975 for Great Lakes Shakespeare Festival. I was working there at that time, and he gave us the first rights for a non-aquatic production as opposed to the Yale swimming pool where it had been done a few years earlier. And thank you, Rick, for including our production in your encyclopedia. I'm one of your many, many entries.
1: Yes.
0: That's goodbye for now. In the background, music by Sondheim, written for Warren Beatty's film Reds in 1981. And Rick Pender, it is, in fact, time to say goodbye.
1: It's been great to have a chance to talk about all this.
0: Well, and before we go, I have one more question for you, which is, what were the most challenging and rewarding things about writing this encyclopedia, aside from the fact that you were documenting the work of a genius?
1: I would say the most challenging was writing the biographical entry and just wanting to be fastidious. You know, God is in the details, as he said.
0: Sure.
1: And I wanted to be sure not to make any mistakes in that. He was wonderful to work with on that. I did share it with him and ask him to read it.
0: Good.
1: And
0: okay.
1: He made some minor corrections to it, nothing serious. So that was both challenging and rewarding, I guess I would say.
0: Merman gets the last word or words here. Of course, you chose closing this edition with Rose's Turn, music by Julie Stein, of course. And this is her tour de force, Nervous Breakdown. I want to thank you again, Rick Pender, for those 617 pages of the Stephen Sondheim Encyclopedia.
1: Thank you so much, Bill.

either got it or you ain't. And boys, I got it. You like it?

Ethel Merman. Music by Julie Stein, lyrics by Stephen Sondheim from Gypsy, as you well know, 1959. Thank you once again to my guest, Rick Pender, here on Footlight Parade. We're going out with The Advantages of Floating in the Middle of the Sea from Stephen Sondheim's Pacific Overtures. 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

0: 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This week, we'll hear from Eric Dolphy and Booker Little, Quincy Jones and the Adderley Brothers, and many more. 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
1: And now time for the Footlight Parade bonus. I feel like we've given Angela Lansbury short shrift on these four shows, so let me make amends here, since her work with Sondheim began in 1964 with Anyone Can Whistle and extended to the revival of A Little Night Music in 2008. Here she is with Len Carew in the 1979 Sweeney Todd. Both of them won Tonys that year.
2: You know what I'd like to do, Mr. Todd. 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
2: Do you really want to know?
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0: Angela Lansbury and Len Carreyrou in Stephen Sondheim and Hugh Wheeler's Sweeney Todd, 1979.
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7: 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Thanks.

0: I grew up with a mom who always was having to wash the laundry or wash the dishes, wash the floors. She did a lot of washing, and she did so much of it that when I was in second grade and had to take a spelling test, I spelled it incorrectly. I spelled it W-A-R-S-H.
1: As long as I can remember, I have heard him when he meets a new person, he will say to this person, "Do you live around here or ride a bicycle?"
2: I met a woman from Australia, and she used this word called skylarking, and I had never heard it before, and it was such a fun word. It kind of became one of the words we used when I was hanging out with this group of friends.
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4: I just want to hold you and embrace you before I unleash this hell called English upon you.
5: Live from NPR News, I'm Giles Snyder. The Protect College Sports Act has crossed the finish line in the Senate. Senators passed the bill late Monday night by a 77-22 vote. Texas Republican Senator Ted Cruz was a top negotiator.
6: This bill puts an end to the chaos plaguing college athletics. It protects NIL opportunities because student athletes deserve the opportunity to benefit from their talent without being taken advantage of by unscrupulous agents and backdoor deals.
5: The bill establishes a federal framework for college athletics to create one set system on how athletes can earn money on their name, image, and likeness. It also caps the amount of money schools can share with their athletes and limits transfers between schools. Supreme Court Justice Samuel Alito will not participate in an important climate change case set for argument next week. NPR's Kerry Johnson reports a court clerk provided no explanation.
7: Environmental organizations and watchdog groups had been pressing Justice Alito to recuse himself from the case in which Boulder, Colorado is suing the energy companies Suncor and Exxon over local harms due to climate change. Alito does not own stock in those energy giants, but his financial disclosure says he has investments in Phillips 66 and ConocoPhillips. Consumer Watchdog says the decision to step aside is the right move. Federal judges are required to step aside in cases where their impartiality might reasonably be questioned. But at the Supreme Court, that decision is up to individual justices. Kerry Johnson, NPR News.
5: The National Hurricane Center in Miami says life-threatening winds and flash flooding are ongoing along the southern half of Mexico's Baja California Peninsula. Hurricane Polo has made landfall, and the forecasters say they expect the storm to remain a hurricane when it makes a second landfall over the Mexican mainland. An airstrike by Myanmar's military in resistance-held territory has killed at least 35 people and injured dozens more. Michael Sullivan reports from neighboring Thailand.
8: The attack occurred around noon in Chau Da in the west of the country, according to the Arakan Army, the ethnic armed group that controls the area. It said a military fighter jet dropped two bombs near a busy market, killing vendors, shoppers, and other civilians. A rescue official confirmed that account to the Associated Press and said the market was one of the region's main wholesale centers, drawing vendors and customers from all over the state. The military has stepped up airstrikes against resistance groups in the last year. More than 100,000 people have died, with millions more displaced in the civil war that's followed the military's 2021 coup. For NPR News, I'm Michael Sullivan in Chiang Rai.
5: And you're listening to NPR News. The U.S. Navy says two Navy aviators are being evaluated by medical personnel after they were forced to eject from their aircraft. The Navy says the incident happened off the coast of Virginia during aircraft recovery operations aboard the USS Dwight D. Eisenhower, and that four Navy personnel on board were injured. British police say that five men arrested near a U.S.-run base in England will be released on bail. The U.K.'s head of counterterrorism policing says the men face stringent conditions and remain under investigation. Investigators are looking into a possible link to Iran, Russia, or non-state-backed military groups. A towering figure of Caribbean music who performed as Mighty Sparrow has died in New York at age 91. NPR's Felix Contreras reports on Slinger Francisco.
9: Slinger Francisco earned his stage name Mighty Sparrow for his energetic dance moves during his earliest performances in the dual island nation of Trinidad and Tobago. And it was during the island's legendary Calypso Carnival competitions when his legend began to take shape by way of lyrics that were socially conscious about everyday life on the island.
10: Well, it's Sheila, Dinah, Rosita, and Clementina. From the corner posing, that's your life is something that's heading.
9: Mighty Sparrow was considered the Calypso King of the World by his fans and recognized by the island's cultural institutions for spreading the sound of the West African-based Calypso from the Caribbean to the world. Felix Contreras, NPR News.
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4: You're listening to Away With Words, the show about language and how we use it. I'm Grant Barrett.
13: And I'm Martha Barnett. And we heard from a couple of listeners this week about eggs. Lisa Burkini in Virginia Beach says that when her daughter Zoe was about 3, she really loved all kinds of foods, but she especially liked hard-boiled eggs. And so when little Zoe would ask her mom to make them, she would ask for horrible eggs.
4: Horrible eggs instead of hard-boiled
13: yes.
4: eggs.
13: Yes. Mommy, can I have some horrible eggs? And of course, Lisa's family still calls them horrible
4: eggs. Of course.
13: Eggs. You know, you just. And we also heard from Kristen in Jacksonville Beach, Florida. She says that her mother is from Cuba, and in Cuban Spanish, if you make a sucking sound with your teeth to express disapproval or disagreement, you're friendo un huevo, you're frying an egg. Yep, exactly, because it sounds like frying an egg. So friendo un huevo, freír alguien huevos. You're frying somebody eggs by making that sound.
4: Yeah, it's also known as, in some of those English-speaking Caribbean countries, as chupping.
13: Chupping.
4: Yeah, chupping is sucking your teeth to express disapproval.
13: Mm-hmm, mm-hmm.
4: It's used throughout the Caribbean. Oh, that's very good. I love it. It'd be excellent if you called us, 877-929-9673.
13: I heard that.
4: It was EX. I'm just telling you. 877-929-9673. Words at waywardradio.org. Hello, you have a way with words.
14: Hi, my name's Steve. I had a couple questions for you. I'm from Kokomo, Indiana.
4: Hi, Steve. Welcome to the show.
14: Well, my dad... he will be 75 years old this year in September, and I'll be 40. And as long as I can remember, I have heard him, when he meets a new person, he will say to this person, "Do you live around here or ride a bicycle?" And, you know, I'll be like, I would introduce him to say my friend, I'll say, "This is my friend Abram." And he'll say, you know, he'll, you know, reach his hand out, shake his hand, and he'll say, "Do you live around here or ride a bicycle?" As I've been just listening to the show, I'm new listening, and I thought, I know exactly what I could ask them.
13: Do we live around here or do we ride a bicycle?
14: That's right.
13: That's what you want to know?
4: And yeah. So that "or" in that sentence, that's meant to be an exclusive "or," not an inclusive "or." It's an either "or," not an "and" question, right?
14: Correct.
13: And I want to know what your friends do or say when he says that to them. Do you live around here or ride a bicycle?
14: Most often, they really do not know what to say.
4: he sounds like a rascal of the first order.
13: Yeah, well, Steve, what we can tell you about that is that that is just kind of an old-fashioned, kind of stupid dad joke. You know, it's okay. And it's from your dad's era. Versions of it go back at least to college publications in the 1920s, and it's the kind of thing that adults might say, particularly to a kid. You know, something that you say to make a little kid do a double take. You know, do you live around here, right, or do you ride a bicycle, or whose daddy are you? And the kid's like, what?
14: Okay.
4: Or how long is a piece of string?
14: Right. There's several of those statements that are used. And, like, you know, like another one that he uses was, like, somebody, you know, he'll be talking to someone and somebody will say something kind of, you know, just in meeting maybe the first time. And he would say, did your mother have any children that lived?
13: And oh, my goodness.
14: It's another thing that's like, I've never heard it anywhere else. And he also does the same thing, another thing, when he answers the phone, which I know about it. He says, I call him on the phone, and he answers, and he says, your quarter. Like, I called him from a payphone.
13: Oh, your quarter.
14: Yeah, so he just, you know, and he's the greatest person in the world, not just because he's my dad. He's just great. And
4: quite
14: he just
4: fellow,
14: has little things
4: sure.
14: like that. But the live around here, ride a bicycle. So it's been around since the 20s.
13: At least the 20s, yeah.
4: Yeah, there's a whole okay. bunch more of these kinds of things. Is it colder in the winter or in the country? Do you walk to school or take your lunch?
14: Right. Okay. That's awesome.
13: Yeah, well, clearly it's working for your dad.
14: Yes, because he's used it for, I know, at least as long as I can remember, probably I would say 35 years. Like I said, I'm 40, so. And it's a real stumper for some folks because they're like,
13: right.
14: Well, I do live around here and I have a bicycle, but what do I say?
4: Steve, thanks for sharing this stuff with us. I'm sure we'll get a lot more of these foolish questions to befuddle the listener. This is a good one. Do you live around here, ride a bicycle? Oh, that's a gem.
14: I look forward to using it at some point. I definitely will.
13: Yeah, well, call us back when you're 75 and let us know.
14: I would love to do that.
13: Okay, it's a date.
4: All right, Steve, take care of yourself on the open road.
14: It's been
4: Be
14: a
4: well.
14: Pleasure. Thank you.
4: Yep. Bye-bye.
13: All righty. Bye-bye. Grant, you got any more of those?
4: The better question is, do our listeners have any more of those? 877-929-9673. 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
13: Hello, you have a way with words.
15: Hi, this is Alexis calling from Maryland.
13: Hey, Alexis, welcome.
4: What can we do for you?
15: Oh, I'm so excited to be here. Okay, so I have a food-related question, which I know is a popular talker.
4: Yes.
15: So it's actually two words, so I hope I'm not stretching, but I'm a pretty religious viewer of the Great British Baking Show, if you're familiar.
13: Oh, mm-hmm. Sure. And, yeah.
15: Yeah. And so they use a lot of words, and of course, because it's British, some of the words I'm unfamiliar with as an American English mm-hmm. speaker. Mm-hmm. The two words in particular that they use quite often are stodgy and claggy. And mm-hmm. as far as I can understand from context clues, I believe they are referring to some

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1: The man is being stodgy, somebody who's stuck in their ways. Does that sound familiar, Alexis?
2: So that would be, I've never heard it outside of the food context.
1: Oh, you haven't? Okay. Hmm. Yeah.
2: No.
1: I think that's how I know stodgy. Martha, is that familiar to you?
3: It was new to me when I started watching The Baking Show. I always thought of stodgy as some curmudgeonly person who just was, as you said, set in their ways.
1: Yeah, and that's kind of what's happening here, because it's an ancient word, well, at least 400 years, that meant back then to stuff, well, the verb to stodge meant to stuff or to cram. Which over time came to mean to overstuff or to overcram. And then after a while, it came to mean to work steadily or to trudge, like to trudge through snow or a lot of debris. And then it came to mean to bog down. And so I haven't heard the hosts and the judges on the show use the word, but I wouldn't be surprised if when they use stodgy, they're talking about the overall baked good being kind of bogged down or overcome by a particular ingredient. Does that sound right?
2: Mm-hmm. Yeah, I think that does make sense. Like, for example, if a pie is overstuffed and the crust is not getting enough love on the palate, maybe.
1: Yeah, that would be good. Or I was thinking of, there was one episode I saw where, like, somebody was a little over fond of the rum in their rum cake, and they just kept pouring on.
2: Yeah, definitely that.
1: And claggy is a superb word that has a very fine pedigree. And it's likely from Norse, believe it or not. And like a lot of the Norse words that are in English, it shows up in Scotland and the north of England, where you can find verb and adjective forms of it. And it has a lot of meanings, but they all associate with messy or mucky or sticky or clotted or bleary. And surprisingly, even though claggy sounds a bit like the word clog, it's probably not related. Instead, it's probably related to the word clay, C-L-A-Y. And it's probably related to Scandinavian words related meaning sticky mud. So I really do like the fact that we've got this ancient word from Norse of all things. We're talking Vikings being used on a modern television show about baking. How cool is that?
2: That's super cool. And I love that show and I love your show. And yeah, thank you for enlightening me on these two words, because as you can imagine, when you don't understand what they're saying, it can be, you know, quite confusing, especially when you have a feeling it's something negative. So now I know if anyone comments about my baking that it's dodgy or claggy, that is not a good thing and I've done something wrong.
1: But I think the negatives on that show, even when the words aren't immediately comprehensible, even through context, that's the joy of that show, is it's so wrapped up in charm and understanding. And there's just so much support from the participants and the judges and the host. And like, that's what makes that show work, I think.
2: Absolutely. I call it my happy show, because if ever I'm feeling sad, I just turn it on and it brightens my mood immediately.
1: And it's about food. All right. Well, thank you, Alexis, for spending some time with us. We really appreciate it.
3: Yeah, we're sending you off with handshakes.
1: Yes, we are.
3: Great question.
2: Thank you. I feel it.
1: And a soggy bottom rum cake. Bye-bye.
3: Take care.
2: Bye.
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3: Voicemail from Pat Harkin in Ponte Vedra Beach, Florida, which is outside Jacksonville. Pat says that in his family, they refer to the city of Miami, Florida as Dad's Ammy. That's because when Pat's family lived in Miami, Pat's brother Paul would hear their father use the word Miami. And as little kids do, he just sort of gave it a different interpretation. He thought the my was possessive. He thought the father was talking about his Ammy. So to this day, the family calls it Dad's Ammy.

0: 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I love it.
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1: You're listening to Away with Words, the show about language and how we use it. I'm Martha Barnett.
0: And I'm Grant Barrett. And we're joined on the line by our quiz guide, John Chinesky.
3: Hi, Grant. Hi, Martha.
0: Hi, buddy. John. What's up? What's happening in the quiz world there?
3: We're going to do a combination I call a combining quiz today.
0: Oh.
3: I'm going to give you two clues together, and you'll give me a single phrase or an idiom answer. Now, these will take the form blank with the blank. For example, if I said, a person who behaves toward another in a way that shows romantic interest and a thought you have about how to do something, that would clue what with the what?
0: Flirt with the thought? No, I don't know. Flirt with the idea. Flirt with the idea.
3: Yes, flirt with the idea.
1: Oh,
3: perfect.
1: Okay.
0: Great,
1: well,
0: I like
1: done.
0: This. So
1: okay,
0: there's two
1: good
0: ways for me to not get the answer. Nice.
3: Exactly. Well, as we say in the puzzle world, there's also two ways in.
0: Oh, sure.
1: Okay.
0: I see.
1: In.
0: Okay.
3: Here are some more. Here we go.
1: Okay.
3: Waltzing and tangoing and Betelgeuse and Vega.
0: Dancing with the Stars.
3: Yes,
1: oh,
3: Dancing
1: very good.
3: With the Stars.
1: Okay,
3: good.
1: Okay.
3: No Longer Present and Zephyr and Sirocco.
1: Gone with the Wind.
3: Yes,
0: ooh,
3: Gone with
0: nice
3: the Wind.
0: Sirocco.
3: Nicely done.
0: Sirocco.
3: One each now. That's good.
1: Mistral.
3: Falls Unconscious and Pike and Mackerel.
0: Sleeps with the Fishes.
3: Sleeps with
1: oh,
3: the Fishes.
1: Very good. Okay.
3: Luca Brasi sleeps with the Fishes. It's a message.
1: Blank with the blank.
3: Leave a Place and Continuous Movement of Liquid.
1: Go with the flow.
0: Go with the flow. There
3: go,
0: we go
3: with the flow. Yes, very nice. Obtained and Television Broadcast.
0: Get the Picture.
3: No. Remember with. Remember with.
0: Oh,
3: with.
0: Oh, I see.
1: This is hard. Obtain
0: something with
1: what?
3: Obtained and Television Broadcast.
0: On with the Show. Yeah.
3: No, you had the first one, right?
0: Get with the Show. Get with the Program.
1: Get with the Program.
3: Get with the Program.
0: All right.
3: Yes, nicely done. Celebrity Questions and Answers and Supernatural Bloodsucker.
0: Stars with the Chupacabra. No.
1: Interview with the Vampire.
0: There we
3: interview
0: go.
3: With the Vampire. Very nice. I actually like this one. It sounds very sweet. A Lord's Wife and Source of Light.
1: Lady with the sun? Lady with the star? Lady with the light bulb? Lady with the...
0: With the blue dress
1: Lady
0: on.
1: With the lamp.
3: Yes, Lady with the lamp.
1: Gosh.
3: Very nice.
1: Okay.
3: Male Person and Blueprints.
1: Man with the Plan.
0: Nice.
3: Man with the Plan, yes. Here's the last one. Turn Over and Over and Hit with the Fists.
1: Roll with the Punches.
3: Roll with the Punches, yes. Very good. Nice work, you guys.
1: John, you're the host with the most.
3: Oh, that's what I wanted to hear. Thank you so much.
0: What she means you have parasites, and we'll get those off after the show.
1: Thanks,
0: John.
3: All right, call the exterminator.
0: Bye-bye.
3: Thanks, guys. Bye.
0: You know, quizzes are just some of the things that we do here. We also answer questions about language. Give us a call, 877-929-9673. 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
1: Hello, you have a way with words.
4: Hi, this is Christy. I'm calling from Norfolk, Virginia Beach.
5: Hi, Christy. Welcome to the show.
1: What's on your mind today?
4: I called about the Virginia invite, is what my friends and I started calling this weird phenomenon, I guess. I moved to Norfolk to do my PhD several years ago. And when I got here, everybody was a little different. I'm from outside of Philly. So between classes, I would stand with one of my friends. And, we had the same taste in music. So she asked me one day, what did you do in Philly? And I was like, I used to go to a club night. And she's like, oh, we have one of those here. It's on Tuesday. In fact, me and my friends are going this week. And I was like, oh. And I'm waiting. I'm thinking, are they going to invite me? And she doesn't. And so I'm like, that's weird. kind of rude, you know. So a couple of weeks later, same thing happened. She's like, oh yeah, yeah, my friends and I, you know, we're gonna go to the club again this week. Doesn't invite me. So finally, like after this happens four or five times, I said, you know, I think I'm gonna go there myself this week. And she says, oh good, that's great, like I've been inviting you for weeks, I don't know why you didn't come. You didn't invite me. Like, you never invited me. And then the guy I was dating, who's now my husband, you know, one weekend I asked him, well, what do you want to do this weekend? And he's like, oh, well, you know, Tommy and I thought we could go play some pool. And I'm like, oh, fine. Go hang out with Tommy then. You know, and he's like, what? You don't want to play pool? He's like, you didn't invite me. So here I am feeling like a crazy person. And I'm working in the writing center with another one of my friends who was actually in the linguistics program. And she's from down here. I said, look, this is something you guys do down here. Like, do you do that? And I explained the whole thing to her. And she's like, stops. And I see the wheels turning. And she goes, oh, yeah, we do that. That's weird. And like, see, it is weird. We just started calling it the Virginia invite. And I ask my students all the time. I'm like, hey, do you guys do this? And they're like, oh, yeah, we do. That's weird. So I don't know what's up with that.
1: Oh, my goodness. So you moved to Virginia from outside Philly.
4: Yeah.
1: And people tell you that they're going to go do some fun thing. And you're waiting for the invitation and it never comes.
4: No, super awkward silence.
5: As far as they're concerned, they have invited you because they mentioned it.
4: Oh, so they say, yeah, that they believe it.
5: So you being present is as good as, and them mentioning it is as good as an invitation, because from their point of view, maybe it would be rude to bring it up. And not,
4: yeah, exactly.
5: Yeah, so they're thinking, I wouldn't have brought it up unless you were invited, because that would just be rude.
4: Ah, yeah. Okay. See, I would think it would be rude, too. That's why I'm waiting for the invite.
5: Yeah. You want the extra step.
4: Mm-hmm.
5: Yeah. And so we've got a problem here. Ask your linguist friend about this. We have a problem here of implicature. It basically means what was implicit in what was said or done isn't clear to you. They think it's implicit in their statement that you're invited, and you don't think it is implicit.
4: Right.
5: Yeah. The other problem we might have is also might be with English is there's a problem with the way the pronoun we, W-E, works in English. For example, if they say we're going to the club, it might not be clear if that we includes you,
1: mm-hmm.
5: the person
1: mm-hmm.
5: they're talking to. It might mm-hmm. only mean the speaker and whoever they're talking about, but not also you. Some other languages don't have that problem because their pronoun for we does automatically include the person being spoken to. Or they may have up to four pronouns for we that include a variety of combinations of people, including or excluding the speaker.
1: Yeah, and linguists have studied, you know, the pragmatics of invitations and that little dance that people do. The least common type of invitation is the unambiguous one. Do you want to have lunch tomorrow? But otherwise, you know, there's a bit of negotiation with an ambiguous invitation. I don't know that practice is exclusive to Virginia, though.
5: No, I wouldn't think that it is. I expect this to be common throughout the English-speaking world and probably other languages. If we mention this now, people are going to probably report this everywhere. Because by not specifically asking the question, they are not exposing themselves to the chance that you might say no and reject their proposal. And this is why we don't often explicitly ask questions or specifically invite people.
1: Right.
4: That's really funny. I hadn't thought of it that way. Well, maybe where I'm from is just, maybe we're just weird where I'm from.
5: No, Chrissy, it's that you're super cool. Yeah. You're super cool and they were afraid you would say no.
4: Yeah, right, exactly.
1: And, you know, we haven't even talked about ostensible invitations. I have friends from Austria who talk about the American invitation. They ran into people while they were traveling who said, you know, come visit us in Lake Tahoe if you're ever in town. And so my Austrian friends showed up on their doorstep and the people are like, what? What are you doing here? And they said, well, you invited us. We're here.
4: Oh, that's really funny.
5: But yeah, this kind of thing does happen all the time. This is why so much of spoken language, so much of it is renegotiation and restatement, where we're constantly seeking clarity on what was meant and what was said. Constantly.
4: Mm-hmm. It's really cool.
1: So was it fun?
4: Yeah, it was. Actually, I met my husband there, so worth it.
5: Oh, nice.
4: Yeah.
5: It worked out.
4: Yeah, it did. It did. So,
5: Christy, thank you so much for calling us.
1: Yeah, glad it all worked
4: thank
1: out.
4: Thank you so much.
5: Yeah, me too. Take care of yourself. Bye-bye.
4: Thank you. Bye.
1: Well, we are unambiguously inviting you to call us. The number is 877-929-9673 or send us an email to talk about language, words at waywardradio.org. Grant, the other day I was thinking about the word undertaker, and I had always assumed that undertaker was a word because that was the person who took you underground after death. But that's not why it's called an undertaker. Did you know this?
5: Oh, yeah?
1: It turns out that in the early 1600s, the word undertaker was a more general term that applied simply to somebody who undertakes the work of running a business, like an entrepreneur. So there were mine undertakers who undertook exploring a mine, or land undertakers, and book publishers might be called undertakers, or the producer of a play was the undertaker of that production. That is, they were all undertaking the risk and responsibility of that job. Or if your job was to arrange funerals, you were an undertaker of that kind of work. And then by the late 1600s, that meaning began to narrow. It's a great example of linguistic narrowing, where the meaning began to narrow and specify somebody who took care of funerals. Isn't that amazing?
5: Mm-hmm. Yeah, and it makes sense that it would specify there in that field because it requires some kind of euphemizing, right? Some kind of like,
1: yeah.
5: We don't want to say too plainly what this person is doing.
1: Right, right. I've just always associated it with, you know, putting a coffin in the ground, but it was a much more broad term before that.
5: How about that? I love it. We always discover new things, and we would like to discover them with you. Email us, words@waywardradio.org. And if you want to contact us some other way, there are lots of ways to do it, including sending us voice notes. 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
1: Hello, you have a way with words.
6: Hello, my name is Jay, and I am calling from Barre, Vermont.
1: Barre, Vermont. Well, welcome, Jay. What can we do for you?
6: Well, it has struck me that the word conservation and the word conversation are quite similar. Take either word and reverse the S and the V, and you have the other. Then, if one is passionate about conservation, one is a conservationist. If one is passionate about conversation, one is a conversationalist. And why is there an extra syllable, an A-L, an O in conversationalist? Why isn't someone a conversationist?
5: Oh, Jay. My sweet summer child.
6: I'm 64. I'm not the child anymore.
5: I'm just saying, you're asking us to explain the intricacies of English, and I just want to hold you and embrace you before I unleash this hell called English upon you.
6: Okay.
5: Because, I mean, really, that's the only answer. There's a little rhyme or reason to it, really, and you'll go bonkers trying to find a pattern, because there isn't one. Generally, it's fine when the base word doesn't have an AL form, because then they won't have the AL-list forms. For example, contortion and extortion, they're just contortionist and extortionist. You don't have contortionalist and extortionalist, because we don't say contortional and extortional, right? Typically. Occasionally, both exist. For example, you can be a constitutionalist and a constitutionist, although constitutionalist is more common. As a matter of fact, when both exist, the longer word tends to be more common. For example, horticulturist and horticulturalist. Horticulturalist is more common. Same with agriculturist and agriculturalist. Agriculturalist is more common. Of course, then you have hikes led by both naturalist and naturist, each revealing in their own way, but and with different meanings. That's a different conversation altogether. But for many such words, there's just the AL plus the IST form. So traditionalist rather than traditionist. We don't have traditionist in the language. And nationalist rather than nationist. We don't really have nationist in the language.
6: Right.
5: So really it's about whether or not that AL form exists on top of that T-I-O-N root. By the way, conversationalist and conservationalist are anagrams of each other.
6: Huh. That had not occurred to me.
5: Yeah, and they are the longest one-word anagrams I can think of, except for internationalism and interlaminations.
1: Is that muddy enough for you, Ben?
6: I can't. My water was clear 5 minutes ago, but I can't see an inch.
5: You need to let it settle, probably with a cold compress on your forehead.
6: All right.
1: Well, call us again sometime, and we'll shake up your jar.
6: All right. It's always a pleasure. Thank you very much.
5: All right, okay. Take care of yourself. Be well.
1: Thank
6: Bye.
1: You.
6: Thank you.
1: 877-929-9673.
5: Hello, you have a way with words.
7: Hi, my name is Ben. I'm calling from Chicago. So I was calling in about a construction of language that I've heard before, and I've actually worried, or not worried, but wondered about for years. And the phrase that we've all heard, I think, is it's not the size of the dog in the fight, but the size of the fight in the dog. And I was wondering if you guys had any information about that.
1: Yeah, what you're talking about, what was the one that you used?
7: It's not the size of the dog in the fight. It's the size of the fight in the dog.
1: Size of the fight in the dog. Yeah, where the words in the first half of the sentence are inverted in the second half of the sentence. And that's a really pithy, memorable way of getting a point across. And there are a couple of rhetorical terms that we can talk about, one of which is antimetaboly. This is an example of antimetaboly, which isn't one of your long-lost relatives. It's spelled A-N-T-I-M-E-T-A-B-O-L-E, antimetaboly. And that comes from Greek words that mean something like opposite turning about or opposite change. So you gave us one example, Ben, and another one would be when the going gets tough, the tough get going. Or, you know, the famous one from JFK when he said, ask not what your country can do for you, ask what you can do for your country. And antimetaboly is a subcategory of a rhetorical device called chiasmus, which is another wonderful Greek-derived word. If you're using chiasmus, you're not repeating the words exactly, but you're taking a couple of phrases and just kind of inverting the second one in terms of the idea. For example, when Martin Luther King was writing his letter from a Birmingham jail, he wrote, injustice anywhere is a threat to justice everywhere. So antimetaboly is a subcategory of chiasmus.
5: So antimetaboly inverts the words, and chiasmus in general can just be inverting the syntax or structure.
1: Yeah, yeah, or the ideas. Antimetaboly is sort of like a palindrome made out of words. Yeah. And the other cool thing about chiasmus is that it comes from the Greek letter chi, or in Greek, chi, C-H-I, like sigma chi, which is shaped like an X. And actually, there's a whole book about chiasmus called Never Let a Fool Kiss You or a Kiss Fool You.
5: So the idea about that X is it's about these phrases kind of crossing in the middle, or these clauses crossing in the middle.
7: That's really cool. I had no idea about any of those words before, and this is very educational. Thank you.
5: Ben, thank you so much for your call. We really appreciate it, and thanks for listening.
7: Thank you both. This is great. Thank you.
5: Take care.
1: Bye-bye.
7: Bye-bye. Bye.
5: It's not the size of your question that matters. 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
5: You're listening to Away with Words, the show about language and how we use it. I'm Grant Barrett.
1: And I'm Martha Barnett. My favorite professors in college were the ones who weren't just knowledgeable about their subject, but really passionate about it. And I feel like I just audited a whole semester's class with just such a professor after reading a book called A Swim in a Pond in the Rain, in which four Russians give a master class on writing, reading, and life. It's by George Saunders, author of Lincoln in the Bardo and 10th of December, and he's taught creative writing for more than 20 years at Syracuse University, and he's taken what he's taught students and what he's learned from them and put some of it into this wonderful volume. He takes you slowly through some great Russian short stories in translation by Chekhov, Turgenev, Tolstoy, and Gogol, and he unravels them. He looks under the hood. He pulls them apart to see how and why they work or when they don't and how they affect us. And at the beginning of the book, he tells a story of his own. He was writing a story for The New Yorker, and he was going through this really painful edit. And he was feeling more and more insecure, and so on the phone, he went fishing for a compliment. He said to his editor, "But what do you like about the story?" And there was a long pause at the other end, and then his editor said, "Well, I read a line, and I like it enough to read the next." And that was it. That was his entire short story aesthetic. And Saunders says it's perfect. He writes, "I've taken a lot of comfort in this idea over the years. I don't need a big theory about fiction to write it. I don't have to worry about anything but would a reasonable person reading line 4 get enough of a jolt to go on to line 5? And another thing I love about this book, Grant, is that he's so unpretentious. He presents these discussions with a warmth and a generosity. And I really appreciate that one of the books he keeps referring to is Dr. Seuss's sleep book, because there's a line in there where the character says, "And that's why I'm bothering telling you so." And Saunders is constantly asking that question line by line. Why is this story bothering telling you this? And the implication is, as a writer, you should be asking yourself this. Why am I bothering telling the reader this? Does this line or that line really advance the story and escalate the action? What parts can you cut out and still have a coherent, effective story? I just love that advice. Why am I bothering telling you so? From Dr. Seuss.
5: Right, and it's not just good writing for fiction. It's also good writing for nonfiction. It works in emails and office memos. It works when you're speaking aloud before a crowd. And I also like the point that you brought up about what gets you to line 5 is for line 4 being worthy yes. of being read.
1: Yes.
5: Because that is sometimes all that's required. Mm-hmm. When I read, sometimes the only thing that keeps me reading a book is that it's well written. I don't necessarily care about the plot or the author or that it's a subject matter that appeals to me. It's just, oh, wow, this is a tremendous feat. They have done amazing things with language here. Martha, this book by George Saunders is called
1: A Swim in a Pond in the Rain, in which four Russians give a master class on writing, reading, and life.
5: And we will link to this, of course, from our website. Martha and I are big readers of different kinds of books, and we're always interested in what you're reading. Let us know, words@waywardradio.org, or tell us on the telephone, 877-929-9673.
1: Hello, you have a way with words.
12: Hi, this is Diane, and I'm calling from Frankfort, Kentucky. I grew up with a mom who always was having to wash the laundry or wash the dishes, wash the floors. She did a lot of washing, and she did so much of it that when I was in second grade and had to take a spelling test, I spelled it incorrectly. I spelled it W-A-R-S-H. I took the test again the next week, and I failed again, and I was blown away when my teacher told me there was no R in the word wash. So that's my word for you. I also was listening to the radio recently and heard a song by Luke Bryan And he's talking about washing as well, although in the lyrics, it's, there's no R in the lyrics. So I'm not sure. He says it, though, as well. So I'm not the only one who's heard that word.
1: No, you're not.
5: No, not at all. So she, your mother says wash with an R.
12: Right. And it, I recall her saying wash, not wash. I have wash. Heard it both ways. Mm-hmm. Wash was the way I remember it. Now, it's been a while, but yeah.
5: And you all are from Kentucky?
12: No, actually, I grew up in northern Minnesota. She grew up in California.
5: California?
12: And I think her family was very Irish, if that helps. Yeah.
5: Like Irish by birth or Irish by heritage?
12: Heritage.
5: Heritage, okay. That's a little bit confusing. Warsh. Well, we know quite a bit about that. It's something that's well studied by linguists. And it tends to happen where there has been Scots-Irish settlement in the country. So it's interesting that you should mention Irish heritage. And there are a lot of people in the United States who do the washing or mention that the creek washed out. And you do hear wash or washed. And sometimes you'll hear they go to Washington or they grew squash in the garden. And you might also hear them say gorsh instead of gosh. But it's limited mostly to those words. This is known to linguists as the intrusive R or the excrescent R. And it's overall, this kind of thing is known to linguists as epenthesis. Epenthesis, E-P-E-N-T-H-E-S-I-S, epenthesis. That's the insertion of a sound that isn't normally there. This particular feature is a dialect feature, and it's not an indicator of intelligence or education. Mm-hmm. You will hear plenty of well-educated, well-spoken, well-respected people of all types who have this intrusive R and say warsh or wash. So it's not a measure of education or intelligence. So let's just be clear on that. And we've found evidence of it. It's been noted as far back as the 1890s. So it's been around for a while. The language map for warsh, or this R insertion, covers a region known as the Midlands, mostly. And it goes westward from Washington, D.C., and includes parts of Pennsylvania, Virginia, and Maryland, most of Virginia and Maryland. And then there's this long, bulging bubble out through the states that touch the Ohio River Valley and Appalachia and the Ozarks. And then it goes through Arkansas, Missouri, Iowa, and Nebraska. And if this were a weather storm, we would be in a lot of trouble, a big wash storm. I had the strangest experience, Martha, of going home once a few years ago and realizing that my mother says warsh, which I had never noticed before, but she's from Missouri. So it makes perfect sense that she should say warsh.
1: And I bet she spells it W-A-S-H.
5: Yeah, she does. That's the other thing. They spell it the regular way, but and they may not even realize that they add that R if you ask them about it.
1: Mm-hmm. Right.
5: Did you ever ask your mother about it, Diane?
12: You know, I'm sure I did in second grade when I was upset, but she does have a lot of family that comes from Iowa, so that would make sense.
5: That would make sense because that's how we learn it. We learn it from the people around us, so it's not something you learn accidentally. You learn it from the your neighbors, your family, the people that you live with and near.
12: Well, I'm just thrilled to be part of the show. I've been listening a long time, and my family members are excited to hear that I might be talking about Warsh on the show as well. So thank you so much for having me.
5: It's our pleasure. Take care.
12: All right. Bye-bye now.
1: Bye-bye. Bye-bye. We know there's a special way of talking where you live. Tell us about it. 877-929-9673.

0: In English, if somebody's being vague or indirect, we might say they're beating around the bush. But in German, they have a great expression for this that translates as they're talking around the hot porridge.
1: So this means that you're just avoiding the subject of the hot porridge, or you've got hot porridge, so you might as well talk about something else because you can't eat the porridge?
0: Well, I think that there's another expression in German that has to do with cats circling a bowl of porridge, you know, so you're just kind of waiting for it cool down before you
1: And then the way that cats put out that little paw to test a thing, right? And they just they put it out like they're just tentatively testing the porridge to see if it's ready for them to cause trouble.
0: Right, with utter precision.
1: Well, we will try to give you a precise answer. Call us 877-929-9673. That's the magical language line. 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Hello, you have a way with words.
2: Yes, hi, this is Sue Carnum, and I'm calling from Kilmarnock, Virginia.
1: Hi, Sue. Welcome to the show.
0: Hello, Sue.
2: Thank you. Well, I have two very handsome men in my life, my son and my grandson, and they share a not entirely uncommon hairline, which is a frontal hairline. It's sort of triangulated and points toward their eyebrow. It's not visible, really, when they have their hair long in the wintertime, but when it's summer and they shave their hair down like the boys are tend to do, it's visible. I've heard this sort of trait referred to as having a widow's peak. I'm not exactly sure if the term applies to widowers, but neither of my sons are widows. I wonder if the term goes back to some time when maybe widows may have had to keep their heads covered, or, you know, sort of accustomed to keep their hair covered. And this was showing some sort of, I don't know, rebellion, or whether it has to do with the fact that it's peaked somehow, triangulated. And I've always heard this referred to, but I just never knew why. And I wondered if you could maybe clear it up for me.
0: Well, yeah, it's pretty straightforward. The term widow's peak goes back to the 17th century, at least. And it goes back to this bit of folklore, this belief that if your hair is growing to a point on your forehead, then it's an omen of early widowhood. Of course, if you're male, then that doesn't really apply. But and it may be that this pointy part of the hair suggests a peak of a hood that a widow might be wearing while she's in mourning.
2: Oh, well, thank you for clearing that up.
1: There's an interesting genetic fact. A widow's peak is a dominant genetic trait, so it is widely studied by geneticists.
2: Oh, it is.
1: Yeah. It's something you can use to track heritage, or just kind of a really obvious marker if you're just trying to prove different facets of heredity.
2: Oh, interesting. Well, I'll have to look more closely at the family photos now and see how that may have passed down. I don't
0: have handsome
2: the tree,
0: family
2: but,
1: handsome. I noticed you said
2: those
1: handsome.
2: I didn't want the boys to hear me talking about them in vain, so I appreciate your tolerating my bragging a little bit.
1: No, that's perfectly allowed.
0: That's what you're supposed to do.
1: They must be handsome, yeah. Thank you so much for spending some time with us, Sue. We appreciate it.
2: Well, thank you. Okay. All right. Bye-bye.
1: Take care. Bye-bye.
0: Bye-bye.
1: There's a term you've been using your whole life, and one day it hits you. You're like, why do I say this? Well, this is the place to sort that out. 877-929-9673 is a toll-free number in the United States and Canada, and that line is open 24 hours a day.
0: Hello, you have a way with words.
3: Hey there, this is Gary. I'm calling in from Nantucket Island, Massachusetts.
0: Ooh, welcome, Gary. What's on your mind?
3: I'm calling in because there's a word I heard a while back while I was traveling on the Caribbean coast of Costa Rica, down in Puerto Viejo. I met a woman from Australia, and she used this word called skylarking, and I had never heard it before, and it was such a fun word. It kind of became one of the words we used when I was hanging out with this group of friends. And she described it as kind of like when you're fooling around, you're like not really doing what you should, or just kind of horsing around. And I wanted to know more about the word and what y'all thought of it and where it might have came from.
1: Oh, that's lovely. Skylarking, horsing around it. So what are we talking about here? Like jumping off of rocks into pools of water?
3: Sure, yeah.
1: Yeah, it's an old word. It goes back hundreds of years. The verb to skylark goes back hundreds of years in English, and it's got some twists and turns in its story. The one I want to talk about first is the naval connection, with skylarking in particular referring to racing through the rigging of a sailing ship, either as a form of practicing skills for young deckhands or just as a way of passing time if you're bored. So they would literally just kind of go hand to hand, foot to foot through the rigging in a particular way. And this was known as skylarking. But the lark part of it, of course, refers to the bird, because larks in general are often associated with happiness and good times, not only because of their exuberant singing, but their zippy up and down flying. It's a happy, merry, bright, fresh kind of sound, and you will find those adjectives used in expressions. Happy, merry, bright, fresh, or cheerful as a lark, or as a young lark. So we have these proverbs or idioms comparing people to larks. And we also talk about rising with the larks, meaning getting up early. And do you know what the opposite of a night owl is?
3: I guess maybe a robin?
1: It's a lark. It's a morning lark. So skylarking contains within this notion of somebody who's got energy and exuberance and is out there to get what's to be gotten, you know?
3: Yeah.
1: So that's really what's happening with skylarking. It's just really about grabbing life's goodness and taking hold of it and going for it. And so it sounds like that's what you were doing in Costa Rica.
3: Yeah, that's a really cool history. I didn't know that.
1: I imagine you come across a lot of interesting words when you travel.
3: Yeah, definitely. Yeah, and it's ironic. I live on Nantucket, where there's a big history of ships and whaling and people from around the world coming here on ships. And yeah, I've always been really into your show and words and their meanings and how they've changed over time. I appreciate your insight on that word.
0: We appreciate your calling.
1: Yeah, call us again sometime, Gary. Take care of yourself.
3: All right, we'll do. Take care.
1: All right, bye-bye.
0: All right, bye-bye. Regarding our discussion of all the different names for a particular type of sandwich, the sub-sandwich, the po' boy, the hoagie, the zip, several listeners wrote to say that we left out one that was popular in the Northeast. John Zimmerman from Stamford, Connecticut, said that in southwestern Connecticut, you call that kind of sandwich a wedge.
1: Oh, yeah. I've got a couple emails about the wedge.
0: Yeah, we sure did.
1: That sounds fantastic. That sounds giant.
0: Doesn't it?
1: Like if there's a whole wedge of salad on it, or a whole wedge of cabbage.
0: A wedge of lettuce.
1: We also got an email from Drew Smith about Cuban sandwiches. I had mentioned Cubans and Miami, but he told me that Cubans and Tampa and Cubans and Key West is a better connection. And he told me about a book called The Cuban Sandwich, A History in Layers, co-written by Andy Hughes of the University of South Florida, published in 2022, that goes deeply into the history of this fantastic sandwich. The Cuban Martha is one of my favorite sandwiches. The pickles and the pork and the bread and if you get the heat just right, it is the most is the best sandwich ever. So thank you, Drew, for that extra information on the Cuban.
0: And if you want to get us talking about food and words, give us a call, 877-929-9673. 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
4: 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I'm Martha Barnett.
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9: From Michigan Public, this is Stateside. I'm April Baer. Today, how local elected leaders are changing their tone on data centers.
10: It's sort of a David and Goliath situation. Like, how can you expect them to bargain with and, you know, deal with these massive companies and massive developments?
9: Also, a congressional race in Southeast Michigan offers a test case for how a post-Trump electorate views the Democratic and Republican brands.
11: We are going to do it with joy and love in our hearts because we're not shaming anybody into voting for us. We are winning them over with what we offer.
9: Plus some love for Detroit Tigers pitcher Justin Verlander after his last major league game.
12: A real fighter and a guy who was all in to help the team win, to give the victory to the team he was playing with.
9: That's all ahead of us today on Stateside.
13: Live from NPR News in Washington, I'm Dave Mattingly. Iran's foreign minister says he's waiting for a response from the Trump administration on a proposal to fully reopen the Strait of Hormuz to commercial ship traffic. Last week, President Trump rejected a seven-day Iranian proposal, which called for the U.S. to agree to ease its sanctions on Tehran. NPR's Hadil Al-Shalchi reports.
14: Iran's foreign minister Abbas Araghchi said he met with Qatari mediators where they, quote, engaged in discussions to reopen the Strait of Hormuz. Araghchi said the Qataris relayed Iran's demands to the U.S. Araghchi also suggested Iran expected the Qatari mediators to relay the decision. Last week at the U.N., Iran said it was ready to reopen the Strait of Hormuz in 7 days. Following the lifting of mutual blockades over the waterway, Iran said it was willing to sit down for broader talks to end the war and address its nuclear program. President Trump rejected the latest Iranian proposal, but said he still intends to pursue negotiations and talk about a broader deal. Hadil Al-Shalchi, NPR News, Istanbul.
13: The U.S. Navy says two pilots were rescued in the Atlantic yesterday after ejecting from their plane while attempting to land on an aircraft carrier. It happened off the coast of Virginia and involved the USS Dwight D. Eisenhower. The Navy says four sailors aboard the carrier were also injured, none seriously, in what officials are calling a mishap. It's unclear what led to the failed landing or what type of aircraft was involved. A bill designed to reform college athletics is heading to the House now that it's cleared the Senate. The Protect College Sports Act cleared the Senate on a vote of 77 to 22. NPR's Becky Sullivan has more.
15: Supporters of the bill say it's needed to curtail chaos in college sports, where lawsuits have chipped away at longstanding NCAA rules around amateurism, transfers, and eligibility. The legislation would give the NCAA a limited antitrust exemption in order to restore some of those rules. Critics felt it didn't go far enough to rein in other runaway spending on things like recruiting and facilities and coaching salaries. This was a bipartisan bill with bipartisan opposition. Yeas and nays came from Republicans and Democrats alike. In a statement, NCAA President Charlie Baker thanked senators, but noted there's still much work left to do. The bill is supported by President Trump, but first it must pass the House, which has gone on recess until after the midterms. Becky Sullivan, NPR News.
13: A county prosecutor in New York says he's reopening an investigation into allegations that seven students at Cornell University sexually assaulted a woman at a fraternity house nearly 2 years ago. This follows a lawsuit being filed by the woman who alleges the attack took place at an on-campus frat house after she was pressured into drinking alcohol, smoking marijuana, and snorting ketamine. This is NPR News. It's been nearly 8 months since the mother of NBC Today show host Savannah Guthrie was reported missing from her home in Arizona. Nancy Guthrie has not been located and no suspects have been arrested. But authorities say they're looking into the possibility of a new ransom note. That's according to the Pima County Sheriff's Department. Investigators say they're working to determine the note's credibility. Lindsey Clancy is due back in a Massachusetts courtroom today for the first time since a mistrial was declared in her murder case. Clancy had been charged with killing her three children. Deborah Becker with member station WBUR says a hearing's being held to determine if Clancy will be retried.
5: Clancy's defense has filed a flurry of motions, including one to dismiss the case. The defense argues that the judge didn't have to declare a mistrial and should have investigated reports that one of the 12 jurors wasn't following the law. Retired Judge Jack Liu doesn't expect any quick decisions on the motions.
6: Well, I would think the most likely scenario is people ask for time to address these issues.
5: Prosecutors have not said if they'll seek a new trial on first-degree murder charges or try to negotiate a plea deal. For NPR News, I'm Deborah Becker in Boston.
13: SpaceX says it shortened yesterday's test launch of its giant Starship rocket after one of the main engines failed. The 407-foot rocket reached orbit for the first time after launching from Texas and circled the Earth three times instead of the planned six. Starship also released 26 Starlink satellites. I'm Dave Mattingly, NPR News, in Washington.
16: 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Other contributors include the estate of Joan B. Kroc, whose bequest serves as an enduring investment in the future of public radio and seeks to help NPR produce programming that meets the highest standards of public service in journalism and cultural expression.
5: In the growing Rights of Nature movement lies a central question that reflects an ethical shift toward rivers and other bodies of water. Are they alive?
17: It is a very complex question, and even the asking of it opens questions about what we mean by life.
5: We consider the rights of rivers on the next Big Picture Science.
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9: Welcome to Stateside. I'm April Baer. This hour, a look back on Justin Verlander's Tigers career, his emotional final game, and the lasting impact he's had on Detroit baseball. That's coming up in just a bit. But first, we have seen so many instances of massive turnout at public meetings about data centers in communities throughout the state. Angry and concerned residents expressing frustration with their public officials about even the potential of a new build or the concerns over facilities that are already under construction.
20: In many cases, elected officials may have less recourse on the matter. A new survey from the Ford School for Public Policy at the University of Michigan shows most elected officials also have hesitations or skepticism themselves about new data center proposals. Stephanie Leiser is director of the Center for Local, State, and Urban Policy at the U of M's Ford School, or Close Up for short, and Close Up co-led this survey. Stephanie, welcome back to Stateside. It's good to see you.
10: Wonderful to be here.
20: Before we get to the results, I'm just curious, were you able to get responses from very many local governments that you asked about this?
10: Yes, so we run this survey regularly, and it is our goal to achieve a 70% response rate. And there's 1,856 cities, villages, townships, and counties in the state. And so we hear from 70% of them. And I think one thing that allows us to do is hear from parts of the state that we don't often hear from.
20: Meaning to say smaller units of government?
10: Smaller communities, smaller townships. And as we know, these are some of the people who have the strongest feelings about data centers right now.
20: I saw from the overview of the numbers that a majority of people who responded expected strong opposition. How did that line up with how they actually felt about the data centers themselves?
10: So we notice a few interesting things, you know, when you ask sort of generally, do you think data centers, you know, considering all the costs and benefits, do you think they're worth it? You know, when you ask them just themselves in general, it's, you know, there's maybe some receptiveness to it, still opposition more than support. But then when you sort of zoom in and say, how do you think your residents feel, or how do you think your, you know, your city councilor, your board feels about this? That's when the opposition gets a little bit stronger. There are all kinds of things to consider with data centers in the community, and things that might be on the cost side and the benefit side. Not surprisingly, there's a lot of concern about fresh water and utility bills and public health and quality of life. But one thing we uncover too is there's, you know, generally a recognition among public officials that this may still have some positive effects. Like, you know, they are thinking about economic competitiveness. They are thinking about impact on local property tax base. And still, well, while you weigh all of those things together, there is, you know, much more opposition than there is support. I think this is a more nuanced conversation than sometimes we hear about.
20: Did you get a sense of whether municipal leaders in rural settings felt very differently than people in more urban settings?
10: Yeah, definitely. We see stronger opposition in rural communities. It's partly a function of, you know, this is where they're being cited, right? You can't plunk down a gigantic a data center in the middle of a city. And so they are looking at more rural parts of the state. You know, so that's part of it, too, is that this is definitely something that is impacting their communities more. But also that, you know, when you have smaller townships or smaller communities, it's sort of a David and Goliath situation. Like, how can you expect them to bargain with you know, deal with these massive companies and massive developments. So it's also a sort of a capacity issue as well as a political issue for smaller and rural places.
20: Did you notice many responses to the survey that reflected a sense of inevitability?
10: I think there's definitely a sense of inevitability, and we did get a lot of comments to that effect. But I think that sort of could go one of two ways. Like, it's inevitable, so we might as well take advantage of it, is I think maybe the minority opinion. And then the, you know, maybe we got more opinions to the effect of, this is inevitable. What can we do? We just sort of throw up our hands and accept our fate.
20: Were there any questions that were part of the survey that might have given us some insight into how local leaders feel like they're going to decide these questions?
10: Well, I think one thing that also really important that pops out of the survey is how much they are sort of begging the state for help. And this is actually somewhat surprising, because local governments are often very, you know, like, stay out of our business, let us handle ourselves. But I think in this case, they're really asking the state for help. So what happens with decommissioning if these projects stop functioning. And this, you know, like they're so big and they're such large users of utilities. This is a big concern for down the road. They want help from the state to think through health and environmental impacts. They want the state to help them deal with regulations around water use and discharge. They don't want the state to interfere in their ability to do zoning and planning and siting of centers. They want to maintain that authority. But, you know, the types of resources that they're looking for, 57% say it would be very useful to have model ordinances. 57% say that they'd really like help, you know, guidance negotiating with data centers. They want to try to coordinate with the county and their other local governments. They need help figuring out how to do resident engagement. There's a lot of need, and I think there's a kind of frustration with the state that, you know, the state adopted these incentives for data centers, and now they're just sort of sitting on the sidelines, leaving local governments to fend for themselves and deal with all their angry residents in the process. So it's really, they're kind of between a rock and a hard place.
20: Stephanie Leiser directs the Center for Local, State, and Urban

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1: Who won and what was inside? This wasn't an ordinary community event. It was an extravaganza. Many people wore old-timey clothes and fun hats. Gail McKenzie from Harrisville wore a decorated sun hat.
2: It's my dreams of what might be in the safe. Cash, gold coins, and jewels.
1: The anticipation of discovering what was inside the box had everyone guessing. Sunday Wagner is an Alpena resident. Her guess was...
3: old papers. Ledgers. I don't know, but my other guess is liquor.
1: Her husband, Steve, thought it was something a little more sinister.
4: I believe it's a member of the Purple Gang in there. And they used to supply the booze from Canada over to Al Capone in Chicago.
1: Other people didn't have high hopes.
5: I'm hoping there's something in there.
1: That's Dave Cook, the local attorney.
5: Even if it's like a couple of gold coins, that'd be worthwhile.
6: Yeah. Absolutely.
5: But I don't know. I'm not very optimistic.
1: The main event began after a carriage pulled by Clydesdale horses arrived with the host of the show, Ty Damon.
7: All right, Alcona County, give yourselves a hand.
1: He's a Harrisville resident, a member of the local Lions Club, and the mastermind behind the event.
7: Everybody here has come together to turn a rusty pile of junk into $10,000 for local charities.
1: Throughout the crowd, there were several characters, all taking part in a skit. The play tried to string together a potential story of what happened 100 years ago that led to the safe being stuck underground. Cook, the attorney, was one of the play actors. He sat guarding the safe while holding a briefcase.
5: I can't give you my name, it's secret, but they've sent me here to watch everything that goes on. And if there is anything in there, the IRS is to claim their share of it.
1: Before the safe crackers got to work, other characters began approaching Damon.
7: Excuse me, ma'am. Who are you?
8: I'm Cheryl Peterson, the reporter from the Alcona County Review.
9: Back in 1923, Ladies Hat Shop burned down in a terrible fire.
1: The reporter, played by the modern-day publisher of the newspaper, speculated that the 1,000-pound safe belonged to the hat shop and fell through the rubble during the fire, staying buried until the construction workers found it earlier this year. After the scene was set, the locks and chains were removed from the safe. Two men took off the back metal panel and began drilling through a thick layer of concrete. A particle physicist from Michigan State University guided the men drilling through a very scientific process, which involved drilling, more drilling, and some heavy-duty hammering. After about 20 minutes, the men pulled a metal box from the safe. And inside was carbonated wood. Not exactly the treasure that Harrisville was hoping for, but for folks like Michelle Crum, it was plenty.
10: So wonderful, this hometown event. Everybody came to chill out. It was corny and cute. I mean, what's not to love?
1: The horse-drawn carriage took the cast of characters back to town hall while community members crowded the safe, inspecting it with their flashlights. Because there wasn't anything inside of the safe, the winner of the raffle got a different treasure chest filled with goodies donated by local businesses. Damon says he's glad the Lions Club made a fun event out of the decades-old box.
11: From that something that really had no value, we did a wonderful thing for the community and raised a lot of money.
1: He says more than $10,000 were raised and will be used to fund local scholarships and group homes. Reporting from Harrisville, I'm Emma George Griffin.
12: Time for a break now. After that, we zoom in on one of the hottest congressional elections this cycle in Southeast Michigan. Stay with us. You're with Stateside.
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4: This is Stateside. I'm April Baer. Absentee ballots are on their way to more than a million voters in Michigan, and there are several races right here in our state that may determine whether Republicans or Democrats control Congress after the midterms. Michigan Public's Steve Carmody looks at the race in Michigan's 10th congressional district.
5: The district that represents parts of Macomb and Oakland counties has leaned Republican in recent years. Donald Trump won the 10th district by 6 points in 2024. But Republican strength has ebbed in the 10th district, and now the open congressional seat being vacated by John James is considered a toss-up heading into November. On a Saturday morning earlier this month, Democrat Christina Hines rallied volunteers at a St. Clair Shores campaign office as they prepared to knock on doors to promote her campaign.
6: We are going to do it with joy and love in our hearts because we're not shaming anybody into voting for us. We are winning them over with what we offer.
5: After working in the Washtenaw and Wayne County prosecutor's offices for a decade, Hines is making her second run for elected office. Back in 2024, she ran and lost the race for Macomb County prosecutor. Hines says she's running to lower health care costs, guard voting rights, and protect reproductive freedom. She sees the economy as a key issue in the district.
7: I just really think that both parties have left working families behind. And every single time that I'm going out and I'm talking to people and I'm listening to their stories, people are really, really struggling all over our district. And it doesn't matter if you make, you know, $15,000 a year or $115,000 a year, people are really struggling.
5: On the Republican side, GOP primary voters picked a very familiar name, Michael Bouchard. But not that Mike Bouchard. This Michael Bouchard is the son of the longtime Oakland County Sheriff, and until recently a member of the United States Army. As a way of introducing himself to voters, the former Army captain took the stage at the recent Republican National Convention in Dallas.
8: My name is Mike Bouchard. I was raised by a father who was a cop for over 40 years. My mom worked her way from being a waitress to a teacher to a successful businesswoman. Hard work, a belief in God, and service to our country were the foundations they built my life on, and values that led me into the Army, serving in the 101st and 82nd Airborne Divisions.
5: Bouchard identifies several issues important to him, including national security and border enforcement, boosting American manufacturing, and increasing parental choice in education. But there is one issue he stresses.
8: Now a storm is approaching. That must be defeated before it leaves this country in ruins, like every other it has touched. Far-left policies under socialism are the poison that will either be defeated by this generation or will haunt the next.
5: David Duleo is a political science professor at Oakland University and the director of the Center for Civic Engagement. He says the brand name Oakland County Sheriff Mike Bouchard has established could be a factor in the race.
9: Names that translate, names that people know, are more likely to be successful. And it's because they've got a built-in advantage that some candidates don't have, where people just know who they are or know their name. And that brings with it some comfort.
5: As voting begins and volunteers are knocking on doors, Christina Hines and Michael Bouchard are hustling to get their messages, and perhaps more importantly to their campaign managers, their names before the eyes of voters.
10: Hey everyone, just a reminder, there are yard signs for you to take on the way out if you'd like to take some. So please feel free to take some yard signs.
5: I'm Steve Carmody.
4: We wanted to talk some more about how voters in the 10th are feeling this year and what we can learn from them in this election. And it happens that Dave Duleo of Oakland University had a lot more to say about them. David, glad to talk with you. Thank you for joining us.
11: Thanks for having me, April.
4: Can we talk a little bit about the geography of the 10th right now? Because the past 10 years have seen some really substantial changes to what we even mean when we say Michigan 10. At this moment, what counties and cities have been represented by John James in the latest term?
0: Right now, the 10th is, I would call it, a Macomb County-based district with a slight appendage leaking over into Oakland County. So it's basically the southern half or so of Macomb County, plus Rochester and Rochester Hills in Oakland County. And of course, that is the more Democratic-leaning part of Macomb County. And I think we need to be careful about how we describe those voters, right? Because Macomb County, as you know, has been such an important and interesting area of not only Michigan, but the country, dating back to the 1980s and the famous, what are now famous, Reagan Democrat voters back then. And I think you can't talk about Macomb County today without talking about its Reagan Democrat roots and how voters similar to them were really important and activated, I think, in 2016 when Donald Trump first carried Michigan and frankly talked with voters in Macomb County and other similar areas of our state in a way that they hadn't been talked to maybe since Ronald Reagan. And that started, I think, a change in Macomb County.
4: I mean, it kind of speaks to the character of what we now see as the 10th, you know, maybe somewhat predictable in terms of, you know, what kinds of issues they're interested in.
0: Oh, I think that's fair. Yes. I think, you know, the say activation of this change where what used to be a reliably Democratic county is now maybe reliably Republican. We should revisit that because I think it's really important, especially in a district like the 10th in a year like 2026, right? So the last three presidential cycles, Macomb County is carried by Donald Trump. And that's because I think he has made incredible inroads with working class, blue collar voters that are all over the place in southern Macomb County. And that has helped create a situation where every countywide elected official in Macomb County, except Mark Hackle and the sheriff, are Republicans, right? That's a very important and distinct change from the past in Macomb County. However, during the last two gubernatorial cycles, which have, as you know, come during the midterms, Gretchen Whitmer carried the county. So the shift is not complete, right? Until we see a Republican gubernatorial candidate in a midterm year when the president is a Republican carry Macomb County, it's not complete, but we're on the path, right?
4: Right. Well, okay, so let's talk about the candidates in this year's race. And folks may know that Michael Bouchard Jr. is the Republican nominee for the 10th Congressional District. And if the name sounds familiar, it should. He's the son, of course, of Michael Bouchard, the sheriff of Oakland County, who's been involved in politics a very long time. Can you maybe place Michael Bouchard Jr. for us on some kind of continuum of Republican thought and stances as they exist in Donald Trump's party today?
0: I don't think we can. I think the best way to do that is by looking at someone's record and not only things that they have said, but votes that they have taken, bills that they have sponsored. And this is no criticism, right? I mean, it's just a fact, right? Michael Bouchard Jr. has not held office before. I think he has tried to be connected to the president. And I'm careful with how I say that because there are other dynamics at play in Michigan in other races that you wonder how close candidates want, Republican candidates want to be with Donald Trump at the moment. But I think Bouchard is also trying to use other issues and, let's say, experiences that he has had, right? He's leaning heavily into his military service, which makes sense for a veteran. And in a place like the 10th District, the defense corridor is there, and there are a lot of voters that are connected with those corporations, as well as military installments or installations, I should say. And so I think that that makes a ton of sense, and I think it's an advantage for him.
4: Right. On the other side, Christina Hines has emerged from the primary as the Democratic nominee for Michigan 10. She is a Macomb County native. She has worked as a prosecutor. She, like Bouchard, has a family. And she also comes up in the Democratic Party at a time when there has been a pretty big shift to the left within Democratic circles. How would you assess her as a candidate compared with other Democrats who've run in Macomb County in the past?
0: You can't talk about candidates in Macomb County, Democratic candidates in Macomb County, without starting with Mark Hackle.
4: Right.
0: And,
4: yeah.
0: And he has been he's tried to place himself as a pragmatist and somebody who is focused on results and competency rather than ideology. And that makes sense, not only, you know, as a county executive, but as a Democrat in Macomb County, and doubly so a Democrat in today's Democratic Party in Macomb County, right? So I think Christina Hines is, again, right, she doesn't have a long record. We know that she ran for Macomb County prosecutor 2 years ago and was defeated by Pete Lucido. But, you know, her experience in that race and having run countywide, I think, sets her up to have some success because she knows how to run a race. She knows that it takes a bunch of money to do so, especially in a place like Macomb. But circling back to your question, I guess I would place her without a ton of evidence, but just my hunch is that, you know, she's to the left of somebody like Mark Hackle. But does that make her Abdul El-Sayed? No. She's somewhere in that squishy middle of the Democratic Party these days.
4: David, when we think about the Michigan 10th and all these folks in Macomb County and a few in Oakland County, too, who have been so consequential in supporting Donald Trump and making up a swing vote. And we're in a year when Trump's approval ratings are really bad.
0: Dismal.
4: Yeah. Does that say anything to you about, I mean, is that at all useful as a predictor of what might happen down the ballot? It's not like Donald Trump is subject to this election this year. But, you know, he has, as a brand, given us a sense of, you know, where the Michigan 10's head is. What do you think?
0: Without a doubt. And this is not a Trump issue. This is a lesson from history. And if we go back decades, the data that I use when I talk about this midterm effect is back to 1938. In all but two midterm years, the president's party has lost seats in the House of Representatives, and sometimes by big numbers. Right? Donald Trump, the Republicans lost 40 in 2018. 63 Democratic seats were lost in Barack Obama's first midterm in 2010, 54 seats in Clinton's first midterm in 94, right? So sometimes it is massive losses. Other times it's fewer. But the reason for that is twofold. Number one, at the midterm, as you so rightly note, the president's not on the ballot. But by this time, people have maybe become disappointed or frustrated or angry with the president's performance. And I think we see that today reflected in those job approval numbers. And in fact, presidential job approval is a tremendous predictor of seat loss by the president's party. But there's another element of it too. And I think this is where Republicans should be nervous in a district like the 10th, and heck, across Michigan, for that matter. Is the other major dynamic here is it's called the surge and decline theory in political science, where at the in the presidential campaign, the president's supporters have a surge of turnout, and then in the midterm, there's this big decline in turnout of, in this case, Republicans, right? Where the makeup of the electorate is simply so different that we see these wild swings in House seats. The turnout numbers, Macomb County is no different here. I want to say between 2020 and 2018, in a Biden tough year for Democrats, right? There were maybe 80,000 fewer votes cast across Macomb County in that one, just in those 2 years. So, and there was record turnout in 2024 in Macomb County, over 500,000 votes cast. What's the drop off, right? And that is going to be a tough needle to thread for Republicans, because what they have to do, and Bouchard is no different in a place like Macomb, right? It's sort of the epicenter of this. Can Michael Bouchard and John James and Mike Rogers, et cetera, convince, and there's so many different elements to this. Number one, we know that there are some Republican voters who will vote for Donald Trump and nobody else. They've demonstrated that in the past. So can Michael Bouchard and other Republicans get some of those folks who would typically stay home, can he get them to cast a ballot? And you see the president starting to talk about that. He has said, I think most recently at the convention that they held in Dallas, vote as if I'm on the ballot. I think he is speaking to those individuals. Then there are the Republicans who are disappointed and frustrated with the president's performance thus far. And there's a question, not only who they vote for, right? Will they vote for their party's person or express their frustration by voting for a Democrat? Or do they not vote at all, right? And then there's the always difficult task of trying to get some of those middle-of-the-road voters, which I think are actually dwindling in numbers, but get enough of them to put together a winning coalition.
4: David Duleo is director of the Center for Civic Engagement at Oakland University. He also teaches political science there. David, thank you so much for talking with us about the 10th.
0: Thanks for having me.
4: Let's take a short break here. When we come back, some love for the Keweenaw Peninsula, from its volcanic foundations to its tightly knit communities.
11: Everybody down here in the Lower Peninsula, like, you know, my friends that went to state, they're like, oh, the blizzard is 78, 79. It's like, oh, you weenies. Well, we lived it.
4: And that's next on Stateside.
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13: The might of Gustav Mahler's Third Symphony is paired with the dazzling orchestral suite The Five Elements by Qigong Chen in our next concert from China's National Center for the Performing Arts in Beijing. I'm Jan Weller. I hope you'll be listening.
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4: This is Stateside. I'm April Baer. The Keweenaw Peninsula is the furthest north landmass in Michigan's Upper Peninsula, stretching nearly 70 miles into Lake Superior. And once home to America's first major copper mining boom, it features beautiful landscapes, great local food, and friendly folks, making it a very special place. Today, in our latest episode of On Hand, we bring you stories from our listeners featuring the lovely Keweenaw. Stateside producer April Van Buren takes it from here.
14: There's often surprise that we host the largest known lava flow by volume on the face of the planet here in the Keweenaw Peninsula.
15: That's right. Some of Copper Country's most beloved landscapes, including Lake Superior itself, were shaped by a 1.1 billion-year-old rift volcano. My reporting trip for this story was the first time I'd ever been to the Keweenaw, and I have to tell you, I cannot wait to go back. Between the beautiful landscapes, the great food, and the friendly locals, it's a really special place. And I'm definitely not the only one who thinks that.
11: It's my favorite place in the world.
15: I got an email from a listener whose love for the Keweenaw runs deep.
11: My name is Kate Linus, and I'm from Muskegon, Michigan.
15: Kate had spent some time in the UP as a kid camping with her family. But she didn't really fall in love with the Keweenaw until she moved there as a Michigan Tech freshman.
11: Well, you know, you start in late August, early September, and I just remember, you know, I love the campus. I mean, no one in my family even had graduated from high school, so to be in college was such a big deal. And on my birthday, which was like a month after starting school, we went out to Lake Superior and built a bonfire out by Frida and Red Ridge out on the Keweenaw. I remember just sitting out there, and it was so beautiful and quiet. You have some of these mine ruins around you, and you can see the shadows as the night starts to fall. And then I stepped away from the fire, and I saw the northern lights for the first time in my life. The lake was super calm that night, and you could see the green and purple reflecting in the lake, and the Milky Way was shining through the colors of the Aurora Borealis, and it's all reflecting in the lake. And I'm thinking, that is the best 18th birthday present anybody has ever got in their life. I was mesmerized. I can still see it when I close my eyes, and I'm in my late 60s. And I just felt, and this sounds, you know, kind of woo-woo, but I felt like one with the universe. I felt like something was telling me, this is where you belong. And I'd never felt like I belonged anywhere before. I always felt like the weird, nerdy person that didn't quite fit in anywhere. And I just felt at home in a way I never had.
15: It is pretty easy to love the Keweenaw in June, which is when I was there. Everything is lush and green. The thimbleberries are ripe. The breeze is pleasant, not biting. But Kate is a real youper at heart. Because unlike me, she is not just a fair weather fan. Okay, tell me about the winter of 78, 79.
11: It was crazy. I mean, everybody down here in the Lower Peninsula, like, you know, my friends that went to state, they're like, oh, the blizzard is 78, 79. It's like, oh, you weenies. We lived it. I mean, it started late that year, as I recall. And so it was closer to Thanksgiving. And we came back from break and our house was snowed in. And we had to wake up our neighbors and borrow shovels to dig into our house. At a certain point, we couldn't throw the snow any higher and we had to build a tunnel going out from our house. And we strung Christmas lights in the tunnel. It became like kind of the party tunnel later on. We didn't have first floor windows after Thanksgiving, you know, because there was so much snow. And I lived about 2 miles from campus. I lived up the hill from the bridge, the lift bridge on the Houghton side, and I didn't have a car, and I walked to campus, and they didn't close school. And US 41, after one blizzard, was closed from Marquette all the way up to Copper Harbor, but Tech was still open. And so it was one of those lab classes that if you missed one, you flunked, right? So we all stagger in. We're there just covered with snow, you know. Our eyebrows are all frosted. My bangs had icicles hanging from them. My glasses were frosty. And the teacher, the grad student, finally shows up. Then the school decides maybe we should leave. So they tell us to go home. Well, I knew I was getting frostbite. I had a hat on, I had a hood on, but the wind was just howling off the portage, and I could feel it, and there was no place open that I could go in to warm up. And so when I finally got to my house, I'm thinking, well, how do I immerse my ear in warm water? And I got in the shower, and it felt like somebody taken a lighter to my ear.
14: Oh, it really God. Hurts.
11: I mean, frostbite hurts. People, it really hurts. For like a week, I felt I had this dream, this recurring dream that I would wake up and find my ear on the pillow.
14: Oh, no.
11: A little piece did come off. Luckily, you know, the scars faded with time and I have, you know, hair that covers it. It's on the back of my right ear. But that was, you know, it's like my present from Houghton is my little scar on my ear. But yeah, that was really something. We had one. I just looked it up to see how many days in a row, and the magical Google said 33 days of snow in a row, but I think it was really 45.
14: Wow. Do you remember the total snowfall that year?
11: 390.4 inches of snow.
14: And despite all of that, the snow, the frostbite, the night terrors, Kate is still all in on the Keweenaw.
11: I loved it. I when it's snowing and cold, I couldn't be happier.
14: Thank you so much, Kate, for sharing your story with us. Is there a place in Michigan you love and that you want to know more about? The On Hand team would love to answer your questions about your favorite corner of the state. Email us at onhand@michiganpublic.org. Or you can head to the submission form. I'm going to include a link in that in today's pod description. This episode was produced by me, April Van Buren. Music for today's episode from Blue Dot Sessions. Thanks for listening. We'll be back again with more On Hand next week.
4: Saturday, the Detroit Tigers delivered a welcome late-season win over Pittsburgh. It was a beautiful day at the ballpark, made bittersweet by Justin Verlander's exit after 5-plus innings, when it seemed that manager A.J. Hinch was leaving the dugout to relieve Verlander for the last time.
16: He is not going to the mound. He's going to get Justin Verlander's daughter, Genevieve. Of all the pitches he threw from 60 feet 6 inches, the speed at which she ran out to the mound might be the most important thing we've seen today.
4: Verlander, who distinguished himself with the Tigers during some stellar seasons in the 2000s, really went the distance over 21 seasons of Major League Baseball. The Tigers, of course, traded him to Houston in 2017. He also pitched for San Francisco in recent years, but Detroit brought him back home with a one-year contract in 2026. Carlos Guillen is play-by-play announcer for the Tigers' Spanish language broadcasts. Hey, Carlos, welcome back.
17: Thank you for having me.
4: Verlander had kind of a tough time staying healthy this season. I think a lot of us were kind of a little nervous maybe about whether we'd get to see him, you know, make a really strong farewell. How was he looking on Saturday?
17: You can tell that he looked great, excited, ready. It's been a strong and difficult season for him because, of course, he had all the options and the willing to participate with stay as much with the Tigers and help us win. And unfortunately, an injury that happened at the beginning of the season, his very first outing when we were back in Arizona, second series of the year, and he was sidelined into the IL and with some setbacks and all that jazz. Of course, he never gave up. He kept preparing. He continued preparing himself to go back to the game and help the Tigers win. And unfortunately, you know, as he said, his body just sent him a huge message that it was going to be hard for him to continue playing further than this season. And on Saturday, it was a whirlwind of emotions because we know it was going to be the last one. Of course, just one day to go. And he wanted to go as deep as possible. He was joking, and AJ Hinch was joking as well, saying that he wasn't going to be there for just one pitch and one out and then have a send-off. He was going to be there to go as far as he could and throw as many pitches as possible just to help the Tigers win. And he stayed with us for five innings. All of us were on the handshake watch after every inning, which is a signal that AJ gives to the starter to tell him, good job, you're done for the day, once the round of inning comes by. And after every inning, we were paying attention, nothing, just fist bumps and all that jazz. There was a play in the end of the fourth that with a terrific throw by Zach McKinstry, putting the third out of the inning on third base. And we were waiting to see what was going to happen right after. Same thing, fist bump. He's going. So five innings total. He came out for the sixth, and he got the first batter out with a pop-up to Dylan Dingley, who was his catcher both in spring training in the first game of the season, and now he's leading the last game of his career. And out of the blue, AJ Hinch takes the field to talk to the umpire, Lazaro Diaz, who's retiring, by the way. The day after 30 years of in the big leagues.
4: Oh, my gosh, I didn't know that. Oh, yeah.
17: Yeah, it was a full retirement weekend down here in Detroit. And then he went to talk to Lazaro, and then he kept going towards the first base side. My impression, and of course, I didn't know what was the script that the baseball gods had written along with AJ. I thought it was going to be the manager of the Pirates who played for us and was friends with Dustin Verlander, the one who were going to take him out of the game. But of course, AJ Hinch thought it, wrote it, and of course manipulated all of us in remotion and brought back in little Vivi towards the field, who ran and sprinting towards the mound. And of course, we did our best to stay professional, to stay focused, you know, describe the moment. And of course we couldn't. We started wiping out.
4: I mean, a lot of people know that, you know, the final handshake, as you say, is a big moment. But I mean, Justin Verlander's 7-year-old daughter. I mean, there couldn't have been a dry eye in the whole ballpark. It really looked like Verlander himself was overwhelmed. Was that the sense you got too?
17: Yes, and you know, we've seen Justin on the mound being as tough guy as ever in his whole 20-something years career, and he has been a bully against the hitter. And out of the blue, in his area of work, he's all the spot where he delivered the best stories in baseball in modern era. It was him wiping, sobbing, shoulders up and down, looking down, just watching Vivi running towards him and giving her a hug. And then in the post-game conference, he just told her that everything was okay, that he was happy. He just wanted to make sure that she understood the moment, that everything was positive regardless of what happened. And of course, Daddy Justin Verlander, not the bully Justin Verlander on the mound. He wanted to take care of his daughter. In the most emotional moment we had in the season, or the second half of the season, and of course, humongously well-written send-off for him in his Hall of Fame career.
4: Such a big moment, and such a big girl dad moment too. Carlos, I have to say, it was a little funny watching Verlander deliver 95 mile an hour pitches and knowing that he's hanging it up. Did you gave us a little context into where his head was, but did it feel to you like this is the right moment for him to step away?
17: Yes, definitely. And he said it himself. I mean, he wanted to go further, and he wanted to, especially Vivi, to be the one who, growing older and older, to have the best memories, understanding now as a grown little girl, to understand how important was Daddy and how impactful was Daddy and what he was doing. And he was ready in spring training. He was ready to go all hands into the season. Unfortunately, his first outing didn't go as well. He started to have some issues. And of course, as a veteran player, he knew what his body was saying. And he understand. It's part of the professionalism and part of becoming a veteran to understand what the body is telling you, and injuries after injuries. And in this one, he knew that he got to take a while for recovery. You know, things were not going to be the same after that. And he knew that all the process to be back on the mound was going to be longer and tougher for him, which, of course, led to the idea that this should be it because a step up and a break during the offseason to come back in 2027 was not worth it.
4: What do you think fans will remember about Justin Verlander's career?
17: Wow, Hall of Fame. That's what we said on air all the time. And it is a first ballot for sure, along with Miguel Cabrera, who's going to be sooner rather than later in it.
4: For sure.
17: And a fighter, a real fighter, and a guy who was all in to help the team win, to give the victory to the team he was playing with, regardless what kind of other secondary color compared to the orange that he wore in every team. Coincidentally, I don't know if you know this thing, all the teams that he played were orange in some way.
4: Oh, that's right. Houston, for sure. I mean, that iconic look, but the Tigers with orange on there. And the Giants? I'm trying to...
17: The Giants.
4: Okay, okay.
17: And the Mets as well.
4: Oh, my gosh.
17: Yeah, it was a coincidence. So it's a funny thing to say. But yeah, he gave his best. And he was a hard worker. He was a bully on the mound. He was someone who you waited 5 days a week just to see him back on the mound and see what was going to happen, because he was so intense. 3 no-hit, no runs. One of them in the last out before striking out the out 27, the second to last pitch was over 100 miles per hour. Come on, who does that?
4: Right.
17: It's such a humongous, gifted human being. And of course, he took advantage of it.
4: Yeah. I tend to think of the period that Verlander was pitching as a time when, you know, it's not as if pitchers have ever been, you know, have been particularly soft, but it really feels like he was part of a cohort of guys who kind of raised our expectations. Would you agree?
17: Totally agree with you, because now baseball has been different. Baseball has evolved on its own self. And, you know, it was going to be hard to see a starter with 90-something pitches go beyond the fourth inning. Back in his days, with Verlander, Scherzer, Porcello, all of those guys on the 90th pitches, he should be in the eighth inning for sure. And plus, you also can add that 200 wins, 266, which is the one he got in his whole career, that's not an easy thing to catch out now. The guys who are closer are not that close in the chase of the wins for reaching Justin Verlander. Baseball has evolved. Now he's, you know, we have the specialists. We have the matchups and all that jazz. And we see it on a daily basis with AJ Hinch, how he moves his pieces down here with the Tigers. And in Justin Verlander, as long as we saw in the weekend as well, Max Scherzer, are those guys who once they take the ball, they got to come out of the mound handcuffed. If they don't have it handcuffed, they're not out of the game, which is now something weird to see, because, of course, now starters are taking care of themselves. They believe as well as all the players in the bullpen, but newer generations are ready to do their best and, you know, pass the baton. Back in the day, bully guys like Verlander, like Scherzer, they didn't do that at all.
4: Carlos Guillen has been my guest. He is the play-by-play announcer for the Detroit Tigers Spanish language broadcasts. Carlos, thank you so much.
17: Thank you for having me.
4: That's Stateside for today. Our show's producers are Ronia Cabin-Sugg, Michelle Jokishpolo, and April Van Buren, with additional help from Sam Bobian. Our senior producer is Mercedes Mejia, and the executive producer of Stateside is Laura Weber Davis. Stateside is a production of Michigan Public. We're a broadcast service of the University of Michigan. Thank you for listening. We'll see you tomorrow.

0: The might of Gustav Mahler's Third Symphony is paired with the dazzling orchestral suite The Five Elements by Qigong Chen in our next concert from China's National Center for the Performing Arts in Beijing. I'm Jan Weller. I hope you'll be listening.
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2: Good morning. It's 6 Eastern, 5 Central. I'm Nicole Walton, and this is Morning Edition for this Tuesday, the 29th day of September. In the forecast for today from the National Weather Service, mostly cloudy, patchy fog early with a slight chance of rain showers late. Highs will be in the lower 70s. Cloudy tonight, a chance of showers, lows in the mid-50s, and for Wednesday, mostly cloudy. A chance of showers through mid-afternoon, and a slight chance of showers late. Highs will be 66 to 72 degrees. Right now, Copper Harbor, 58, Iron Mountain, 48. Sault Ste. Marie is 54, and in Marquette, clear skies and 54 degrees.
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3: Live from NPR News in Washington, I'm Korva Coleman. President Trump is asking why UK authorities released 5 men on bail suspected in an alleged terror plot. The masked men were arrested near a UK airbase that's also been used by the U.S. to carry out military attacks against Iran. Here's NPR's Lauren Freyer.
4: The suspects are British nationals ranging in age from 23 to 25, home addresses in London, a couple hours' drive from where this incident took place. The head of British counterterrorism policing, Lawrence Taylor, announcing the suspects' release on bail last night, also noted what he called the geopolitical context. He said investigators are considering every possible angle, including that the men could be what he called proxies, working, quote, knowingly or unknowingly on behalf of a foreign state.
3: NPR's Lauren Freyer reporting from London. Meanwhile, Iran's foreign minister says he's met mediators from Qatar and talked about proposals to reopen the Strait of Hormuz. President Trump rejected a prior Iranian offer to open the strait and begin fresh talks. The president is poised to announce new updates to the America.gov website today. NPR's Deepa Shivaram reports Trump will be joined by other administration officials and AI industry leaders.
5: The White House has been featuring a countdown clock leading up to the announcement. A White House official says the new website integrates artificial intelligence tools to make it easier for Americans to access federal information and resources that are currently spread out over several government agencies. It's not yet clear exactly what resources the administration plans to feature on the website. Trump has taken an aggressive stance on AI and has been cozy with tech companies. Industry leaders from tech companies, health and agriculture will be at the event, as well as Vice President J.D. Vance. Deepa Shivaram, NPR News, the White House.
3: The U.S. Supreme Court opens its new term next week. Justice Samuel Alito will not participate in the High Court's first case to be argued. It's a major test of if and when state and local governments can sue fossil fuel companies. NPR's Nina Totenberg reports this is over allegations the companies allegedly deceived the public about environmental harms that companies knew existed.
6: Alito has long held financial interests in energy companies, but did not recuse himself last February when the Supreme Court agreed to hear a major climate change case. Now, however, 1 week before arguments in the case are to take place, the court indicated that Alito will not participate. While he gave no reason, it appears that he owns stock in two companies facing similar lawsuits that have been paused while the Supreme Court ponders the issue. Alito's decision could lead to a 4-4 tie at the High Court, but most climate change experts see that as unlikely given that the case is viewed as a long shot. Nina Totenberg, NPR News, Washington.
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7: 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It's 6:04 Eastern. Good morning. I'm Nicole Walton for Public Radio 19 News. Michigan Tech is one of five organizations to receive a grant through the My Healthy Climate Challenge number 4, Go Big, Go Clean. The initiative aims to accelerate the clean energy transition by supporting feasibility studies about practical, near-term decarbonization methods in Michigan industry. It also identifies the technologies, conditions, and support needed to achieve deeper emissions reductions over time. The Michigan Department of Environment, Great Lakes, and Energy awarded nearly $1.9 million to five organizations as part of the challenge. Michigan Tech received more than $276,000 to assess low-carbon cement production in partnership with Amrise's cement plant in Monroe County. The UP Regional Child Care Coalition has announced a new website to make it easier to find information and resources in the Upper Peninsula. UPchildcare.org was designed for families, child care providers, early childhood professionals, businesses, and community partners. The website serves as a starting point for people looking for child care options, exploring careers in early childhood education, starting or expanding a child care business, or seeking ways to address employee child care needs. It also provides information about the UP Child Care Coalition and opportunities for individuals and organizations to become involved in expanding child care opportunities throughout the region. And the cost of diesel fuel remains near record levels. As the Michigan Public Radio Network's Russ McNamara reports, a Michigan senator thinks short-term solutions are not a long-term answer.
8: The White House has floated a cut to diesel fuel exports and a suspension of federal gas taxes as a way to lower costs for consumers. Democratic Senator Alyssa Slotkin says ending the war with Iran would restore normal global oil supply levels and allow prices to drop.
9: I'm open to any short-term solution, but let's understand that it's a band-aid on a war that drove this price up.
8: In Michigan, the price per gallon of diesel is more than $3 higher than a year ago. A suspension of the fuel tax would only drop it 24 cents per gallon. I'm Russ McNamara.
7: In the forecast for today, mostly cloudy with patchy fog early. A slight chance of rain showers late with highs in the lower 70s. Right now in Escanaba, it's 48. Menominee is 48. Munising, 46. And in Marquette, 54. Coming up at 6:21, NPR's Steve Inskeep speaks with AI security expert Helen Toner about OpenAI's decision to halt training of its latest models after discovering more instances of its agents behaving unexpectedly. It's 6:07 Eastern.
10: It's Morning Edition from NPR News. Good morning. I'm Steve Inskeep.
11: And I'm Leila Fadel. The Trump administration is rolling back the fuel efficiency standards for new cars. That will do away with another Biden-era climate effort. In a few minutes, we'll hear from the Secretary of Transportation during the Biden administration, Pete Buttigieg. We start with the details.
10: Here to talk about it is NPR's cars and energy reporter Willa Rubin. Willa, good morning.
12: Good morning, Steve.
10: Okay, so what is changing?
12: So, Steve, we're talking about what are known as the cafe standards. These are not the standards for your morning coffee.
10: Thank goodness.
12: They are the corporate average fuel economy standards, but different.
10: Got it.
12: Yeah. So these are government regulations that tell car makers how fuel efficient their vehicles should be on average. So a car company might make electric vehicles, but they might also make big trucks, maybe some hybrids. The point of these standards is to set a target for how fuel efficient all those vehicles are taken together on average. Now, there have been CAFE standards for about 50 years, but different presidential administrations can give car makers exact goals. And the latest here is that the Trump administration is lowering the goals that the Biden administration set, which were pretty high.
10: So how high were they and how low are they going?
12: Well, the standard is that over the next 5 years, new car fleets have to average just under 35 miles to the gallon. Under Biden, that number was just over 50. And on average, fuel efficiency across a fleet now only has to go up to 1% a year. That's down from about 2% under Biden.
10: I got to tell you, 50 miles to the gallon actually sounds kind of cool. So why does the Trump administration back off of that?
12: Well, Steve, they say they're doing this to save car buyers money. They say that fuel efficiency technology is expensive. And in their announcement, the administration said that these new standards will trim about $1,300 off the sticker price of new cars. In statements to NPR, automakers praised the move. They say that the new standards are more in line with market realities, meaning EV sales are still a minority of new car sales in the U.S.
10: Okay.
12: But critics say just looking at the sticker price ignores some of the longer term expenses that come with being a car owner. I spoke with Sue Helper. She's an economist at Case Western Reserve University. She says better fuel efficiency is good for drivers. She says it saves them money at the pump. It saves them some maintenance expenses and that it's an advantage when companies have to continuously work towards this common goal.
13: By getting rid of this regulation, you get rid of this pressure, or this incentive, or this coordination among companies to work on this problem that consumers face.
12: And right now, of course, consumers are facing high costs for gasoline. And those aren't the only costs associated with lower fuel efficiency.
10: What do you mean?
12: Well, so there's pollution, there is the resulting cost to people's health, there's the environment, more global warming, that list goes on. There's also potentially a cost to the automakers. You know, these standards don't encourage them to continue innovating in electric vehicles, in more fuel-efficient cars. And that risks them getting left behind globally. Because, of course, American car makers do not sell exclusively in the U.S.
10: That's absolutely true. And, of course, China has been producing millions of electric vehicles that are cheap.
12: Exactly. And just to give you a sense of how big the electric car market is getting globally, last year, 30% of cars in Europe were electric. More than half of vehicles sold in China were electric, according to the International Energy Agency. Of course, there's also the risk that the standards could change again. You know, car makers, they plan their fleets, their factories, their production years in advance. For the auto industry, the signals, shall we say, are a bit mixed.
10: NPR's Willa Rubin, thanks so much.
12: Thank you.
11: Pete Buttigieg led the Transportation Department in the Biden administration when these fuel standards were set much higher. And he's on the line now to talk about this. Good morning, Secretary Buttigieg.
14: Good morning. Nice to be with you.
11: Thank you for being here. So the argument the Trump administration is making is that this will make cars cheaper to buy, and the Biden-era standards force manufacturers to build electric cars that Americans didn't want. What's your reaction to that?
14: Even the Trump administration's own paperwork admits that this is going to cost consumers more, not less. At a moment when people are already hurting with gas prices high because of Trump's war in Iran, they have found a way to make sure that Americans pay even more for gas than we would have, an estimated $1,600. And that's based on some pretty rosy estimates from the Trump administration that assume that gas will be under $3 as early as, well, this year, which obviously isn't happening. The other thing I'm very worried about is the future of American auto innovation. This is basically a thumb on the scale for older technology at a moment when there's already enormous concern that American auto companies could be left behind. Look, China is not pursuing their strategy out of environmental enthusiasm. They know that they have an opportunity to dominate the future of the auto market. And anything that means less innovation is going to help hand that advantage to China, on top of the simple fact that Americans will be paying much more now for gasoline than they would have otherwise.
11: Well, let me ask you about that. I mean, because you talk about how this is a possible disadvantage for the car industry as more people outside the U.S. buy electric. But American companies are supportive of this. Why would they be backing something that harms them long term?
14: Well, they have always resisted these standards. This goes back to the Ford administration in the 1970s. Fuel economy on average was 13 miles a gallon. The original set of these standards pushed it up to 17. And the companies said, how can we comply with this? They resisted. They said it would be too difficult. And of course, it wound up being a good thing, not just for consumers who pay less for gas and, of course, for the environment, but for the industry itself, because it pushed them to innovate. Look, I grew up in South Bend, Indiana, in the shadow of the Studebaker Car Company factories that went silent in the 60s because that company couldn't innovate and get with the times. There is so much at stake in making sure that we have a forward-looking auto industry.
11: You mentioned how this will end up costing people more money, but the current Transportation Secretary, Sean Duffy, has talked about how this would reduce the average cost of new vehicles by $1,300 and save consumers $138 billion over the next 5 years. What do you make of those numbers?
14: Well, it's extraordinary that even the Trump administration's numbers show that consumers will be worse off. They claim $1,300 in savings, which is dubious if you dig into it, but admit $1,600 in more gas costs. And again, that's before accounting for how much Trump has increased the price of gas. And that doesn't account for the tariffs. According to Kelly Blue Book, people are paying thousands of dollars more in vehicle prices because of the tariffs. This doesn't even come close to making people whole. The bottom line is, this will make sure that American consumers pay more, all as a corporate giveaway for the agenda of oil companies and the short-term shareholder profits of these automakers.
11: Now, these new

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1: Dramatically more fuel-efficient vehicles that we enjoy today, and it has saved consumers over $3 trillion over the years. This move will cost consumers at the very moment when we need to be finding ways to have Americans pay more, not less, for gas than we already are.
2: Former Transportation Secretary Pete Buttigieg served in the Biden administration. Thank you for your time and your insights.
1: Thanks for having me on.
3: Some other news now. A bill to reform college sports outscored the opposition in the U.S. Senate. The Protect College Sports Act passed 77-22. NPR's Becky Sullivan reports.
4: Big-time college sports have been through a lot lately, so much so that even conservatives, who are generally against government intervention, say it's time for Congress to step in, like Republican Senator Eric Schmidt.
5: Some say Congress should simply stay out of college sports. Well, I understand that instinct. You would not have seen me giving this speech on the Senate floor 3 years ago when I got here. I would have been very, very skeptical of that.
4: He and other supporters of the bill point to decades of lawsuits that have eroded all sorts of longstanding NCAA rules about amateurism and who is eligible to play college sports and how often athletes can transfer schools. As a result, they say, the college sports landscape is in chaos, with runaway athletic department budgets and players switching teams every year to chase more money for their name, image, and likeness deals, or NIL.
5: NIL, revenue sharing, and the transfer portal are here to stay. We're not turning back the clock. And whether you loved or hated the old system, we shouldn't try.
4: The bill would codify the ability for schools to pay players directly, and it would grant the NCAA a limited antitrust exemption to restore some of those old rules. Athletes would have a 5-year window to play college sports, starting from their enrollment or the year they turned 19, and players would only be able to freely change schools one time. To switch again, they'd have to sit out a whole year. Critics say the bill puts too many restrictions on athletes without doing enough to address other sources of rising spending, like multimillion-dollar salaries for coaches. Among the senators who voted against it was Democrat Chris Murphy from Connecticut.
6: This bill constricts only caps the money going to the players, does nothing to cap the money going to the coaches, does nothing to stop the continued billions of dollars going in to feed this facility's arms race.
4: If a goal of the bill is to stem the flood of lawsuits against the NCAA, this might not work, says Sam Ehrlich. He's an associate professor at Boise State University who tracks college sports litigation.
7: I think it's folly to just assume that's going to completely kill all the litigation against the NCAA. For one, I think there's some questions out there about whether the bill itself is constitutional.
4: President Trump has already expressed his support for the legislation, but first it has to pass the House, which is on recess until after the midterms. And it's no guarantee that this bill will be the top priority when lawmakers return. Becky Sullivan, NPR News.
8: And it is nearly 6:19 Eastern. Good morning. It is, guess what? It's a fundraiser.
9: It is time.
8: It is time.
9: It is almost
8: what is
9: October.
8: This called? Oktoberfest?
9: It is our Oktoberfest fundraiser, okay. Even though we're starting in September.
8: I'm Nicole Walton in with Tammy Johnson, and we have $60,000 to raise right now. We already have a bit in there, $8,855. Become a partner with this station right now by calling 906-227-9668. 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
9: And Nicole, the reason we have a little bit of money already on the board is that our mail campaign has been sent out. 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Go ahead and fill that out and drop your contribution into the mail for us. As you have been hearing for the past year, we lost all of our federal funding, and we are really solely reliant upon our listeners to step up to the plate and give just a little bit.
8: Right.
9: NMU does their part. We are doing our part in so many ways behind the scenes to ensure that we are able to move forward.
8: And this federal funding, it's permanent. 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
9: That's right. 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
3: It's Morning Edition from NPR News. I'm Leila Fadel.
4: And I'm Steve Inskeep. Today, President Trump meets CEOs of artificial intelligence companies. Yesterday, OpenAI said it is delaying the release of its latest model because of safety concerns. Let's talk this through with Helen Toner, who is executive director for Georgetown's Center for Security and Emerging Technology and is a former board member of OpenAI. She's here in Washington, D.C. Good morning.
5: Good morning. Good to be with you.
4: Glad you could join us. So OpenAI, your former company, said it's delaying the release of its latest model, also said it's pausing testing and training of that model because there were all these reports of AI agents acting in unexpected ways. What do you make of this announcement?
5: What we're seeing here is really something that the industry has expected for a long time in theory, but is now starting to materialize in practice, which is the AI systems we're building are so capable, they can do so many different things, that it's actually quite difficult for us to keep testing them in a way that is controlled and that we're confident we have a handle on. So OpenAI is saying, actually, we thought we were good for this one. Now we're not so sure, so we're going to take some more time, which I think is a good decision on their part.
4: I guess we should explain for people that are still confused by this. An AI agent almost acts like, pretends to be a human being and might roam the internet looking for information or doing other things. Is that a fair description?
5: I would just say essentially it's an AI system that can do things, that can use tools, that can try and fulfill a goal. And so, yes, what we've been discovering over the past few months is that the level of AI system that OpenAI and other companies are now building, especially when they're trained, they're deliberately designed to be very persistent, to not give up. And that can have some pretty unexpected side effects where if they run into any issues with completing the task we've given them, they might start doing some creative and undesirable workarounds.
4: I'm just thinking if it's a scale of 1 to 10, say, and 1 is I'm not worried at all, and 10 is the world is about to end, what number would you be at?
5: I mean, I think right now, the level of AI system we have today, I'm maybe at around a 4. The challenge is how fast should that number be going up as the AI systems we're building are getting more capable and we're getting less able to control them.
4: Okay. And I'd like you to draw, if you can, on your experience at OpenAI. This is a company working with this technology that the very creators considered to be dangerous, potentially a danger to humanity. As I understand it, the very idea of the company was to develop AI safely. How seriously has this company been taking safety up to now?
5: I mean, I think this isn't just an OpenAI question. This is across the industry. You have companies like Anthropic, Google DeepMind, SpaceX AI, Meta as well, where they're really locked in a race where they each want to build this technology they see as inevitable and extremely powerful. And so all of them will say they want to do it the right way. But then if there's a competitor breathing down their neck, the question is, can we trust them to do that safely, to think about the risk in the same way that, you know, we, the public, would like them to?
4: Well, when they're in that competitive environment, are they forgetting the other part, the supposedly more important part about safe development of AI?
5: Yeah, I mean, the challenge here is there isn't any settled science for how to develop AI safety or for safely, or for how to develop these increasingly advanced systems in a way where we can be confident that they'll do what we want them to do. So all of the companies are kind of improvising as they go and figuring out, okay, we have some evidence this might be fine. We have some evidence, you know, that this new system we've built might be a problem. How do we weigh that against each other? And each company is making those decisions a little differently.
4: I want to keep you, we were about to say goodbye, but I want to keep you on the line here for another couple of minutes because I want to understand a little bit better how seriously you take this. We heard elsewhere in today's program, we have reporting elsewhere in today's program about smaller AI companies who think this is kind of a scam, that the big companies are calling for regulation that would essentially freeze the playing field and keep the big players on top. Is that what's happening here?
5: I think it's reasonable to be skeptical of the CEOs of these gigantic companies. But I think if you look at the specifics of what's being proposed, that's actually not what it would look like. I think if we're going to implement any kind of government regulation here, the key is to do it in a way where it hits the biggest and most sophisticated AI companies hardest, meaning that it creates space for others to catch up. I think if there are ways to regulate that would make the life of smaller companies harder, and we should just not do those. We should instead make sure that it's really affecting the companies that are pushing the cutting edge, building increasingly advanced AI systems, because that's the activity we're most concerned about.
4: Can you explain a regulation that would work and put it in terms that the layman could understand?
5: Absolutely. So the first step that is being proposed right now is things like transparency and disclosure requirements. So if you're a company, the key part here is if you're a company that is pushing the cutting edge in AI, so you're building more advanced systems than we've seen before, that means that you're a very well-resourced, very large, very successful company, and therefore you should have more requirements to disclose what you're doing, to let in independent third-party auditors to check that you're doing what you say you're doing and that you're handling risk responsibly. So if anything that applies to these companies that are at the frontier building more and more advanced systems is going to be helpful here.
4: How do you make sure that people are disclosing everything and being transparent?
5: That's why people are talking about this idea of third-party auditors, independent groups coming in who get access to internal documentation. This is something that actually Anthropic, OpenAI, and SpaceX AI, Elon Musk's company, have all said that they will do voluntarily. If it's on a voluntary basis, of course, you know, those independent auditors are a little bit at the mercy of the company. But you can imagine legal protections that would put them on firmer footing and make it make us more confident that they're going to get the information that they need.
4: Yeah, I'm wondering about that part of it, because people have talked about third-party auditors on this program, but they seem not to be talking about government inspectors like the Food and Drug Administration, but somebody that they hire to police them, even though the third-party auditor would be on their payroll.
5: Yes, so you need to design the program well. You need to have government at a minimum certifying those auditors. We don't see that. We do see this in other industries where it can work well. So aviation, auto safety, other industries with generally a good track record of safety. Recent aviation incidents notwithstanding. So I think there's certainly ways to design an independent auditing program that will not work. But I think if we're thoughtful about it, it can make a difference.
4: Okay. So on the scale of 1 to 10, you're at 4. And we'll see if we can keep from getting too much farther. Helen Toner, thanks so much.
5: Thank you.
4: She is the executive director at Georgetown's Center for Security and Emerging Technology and is a former board member of OpenAI.

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1: What if babies could be born without disease, even if the parents risk passing one down?
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3: 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Nicole and Tammy in studio.
5: And good morning. I know, Nicole, that a lot of people have been asking us, what have we been doing this past year after rescission hit? And we have been doing just an enormous amount behind the scenes. Some of the things that we're working on, well, obviously we're continuing to pursue additional funding through a variety of different sources. We're also working with a lot of the other Michigan public stations to see if there are shared services that we can help each other cost-wise. It might help us absorb some of that cost. We're working every day to evaluate our internal processes, ensuring we operate as efficiently as we possibly can. And I think we're really doing a great job there. And we also are in regular contact with our state and federal representatives to advocate for renewed funding around the emergency alert systems and even for direct support to local stations. Mm-hmm. So the rescission happened, the funding is gone, the CPB is gone, the Corporation for Public Broadcasting, that is not coming back. But there are some other avenues of support that we continue to pursue with regularity.
3: Basically, we're trying everything we can to get additional revenue streams in because we don't have the number of people as in larger cities like, you know, Boston, LA, Ann Arbor, that sort of thing. 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
5: Yes, we need more sustaining members to this station. 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
3: contributor,
5: make it happen right now because, you know, right now our listeners, you are our primary source of funding, mm-hmm. and we cannot keep operating without you. 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Yeah. 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
5: Yes.
3: I love that word.
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3: A toque or a beanie. 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
6: It's Morning Edition from NPR News. I'm Leila Fadel.
7: And I'm Steve Inskeep. Let's warn you right at the start that our next story describes sexual violence. New York prosecutors are reopening a criminal investigation into an alleged sexual assault involving students at Cornell University.
6: A former Cornell student says she was drugged and gang raped at the school in 2024, and no criminal charges were filed at the time. 2 weeks ago, she filed a lawsuit with new allegations against Cornell and seven male students. The brutal details of the case have drawn condemnation around the world and shaken the small college community in upstate New York.
7: NPR's Brian Mann is in Ithaca this morning near the Cornell campus. Brian, good morning.
8: Good morning, Steve.
7: Why would it take so long for prosecutors to reopen a case from 2024?
8: Well, the DA here, Matthew Van Houten, says the woman in this case gave a statement 2 years ago to Cornell campus police where she described a drug and alcohol-fueled party at the Chi Phi fraternity house. Van Houten says, according to her statement then, she took part voluntarily. But in the civil lawsuit filed this month, she recounts a horrific ordeal where she was pressured to drink and take drugs until she was incapacitated, then violently raped by these seven men over a period of hours. The prosecutor says after learning of those details, he now expects to present this case to a grand jury.
7: Okay, so she's given a different description, and this gives prosecutors more to go on, is what you're saying. What are women in the Cornell community saying about all this?
8: I'm hearing anger, Steve, that this case wasn't investigated more thoroughly at the time, and also frustration that more hasn't been done to change campus culture here. Kat Martin graduated last year. She says she, too, was sexually assaulted at Cornell.
9: It was normalized to experience violence. It was normalized to worry about being drugged.
8: And I also spoke with Olympia Hall. She's a current Cornell student. She's co-president of the Sexual Assault Prevention and Safety Club on campus. She says Cornell has tried to improve campus safety, but she says she still sometimes feels vulnerable. And she told me fraternities on campus hold a lot of sway over students' social life.
10: That is a cultural aspect that creates a lot of power dynamics that are uncomfortable and lead young men to potentially not think about their actions.
8: And Steve, NPR attempted to reach out to these young men who were named in this lawsuit for their comment without success.
7: Brian, I saw something on social media about the men allegedly involved being told to write essays as punishment. Could that possibly be true?
8: Well, the lawsuit says some of the men who allegedly raped the woman were allowed to write essays in order to lessen or mitigate any disciplinary action by Cornell. In a statement, Cornell says there were consequential punishments for the men involved, but the university declined our request for an interview to clarify what that means. It's also unclear whether any of these men are still students at the university. Cornell's handling of this case, Steve, is also drawing scrutiny because the rape allegations were only investigated back in 2024 by campus police. Local police issued a statement yesterday saying they were never notified about this alleged assault. Ithaca's mayor, Robert Cantelmo, is a Cornell alum, and he issued his own statement yesterday blasting Cornell's leadership for failing to coordinate this investigation with city police. Cantelmo is now pushing for a moratorium on student events, including Greek fraternity and sorority activities, until Cornell comes up with a new plan to keep students safe.
7: NPR's Brian Mann in Ithaca, New York. Brian, thanks so much.
8: Thank you, Steve.
6: There are fewer and fewer true toss-up districts. One of them runs through Allentown, Pennsylvania, a former manufacturing powerhouse that is now a majority Latino city. President Trump made significant gains with Hispanic voters 2 years ago, but polling shows his support among Hispanic voters is now plummeting. What does that mean for this district, where the incumbent Republican won by just 1 point in the last election? NPR congressional correspondent Barbara Sprunt traveled to the Lehigh Valley and joins us now in studio. Good morning, Barbara.
11: Good morning, Lila. Thank you.
6: Now, Latino voters, obviously not a monolithic voting bloc, but one major trend we saw was their shift towards Republicans and Trump, especially among men 2 years ago. How did that play out in a blue city like Allentown?
11: Well, not as cut and dry as you might expect. Mayor Matt Turk, he's a Democrat, he was telling me that even though the precincts still went blue, 52 of 55 were a little more red compared to 2020. And the biggest shift was in one of the most heavily Latino precincts.
6: And how does he explain that?
11: Well, he said largely a message from Democrats that just did not resonate with what people were experiencing.
12: People here were saying, I'm struggling economically. I can't afford childcare. Rents are out of control. And the message that was coming from the Biden administration was like, we're seeing like massive economic success. We've done all these amazing things and it's going to be great. And people were like, I feel like you're gaslighting me a little.
11: Some voters told me they supported President Trump last cycle because they felt he spoke more directly to their economic concerns. Mm-hmm. Fast forward to today, and they're now saying, well, wait a minute, I have high gas prices, I have high grocery prices, you know, what gives?
6: Yeah, I mean, and that's what we're hearing from all kinds of American voters across races, ages, religions. Is there something unique in how the voters you spoke to are responding?
11: What I think is interesting here is the idea of the reliability of a voting bloc, and that this isn't just as simple as Latino voters are swinging back to the Democrats, and that's where they're going to stay cycles and cycles to come. I was talking to Stephanie Valencia about this. She's the co-founder of Equis Research, which polls Latino voters. Here's how she explains it.
13: A third of Latinos don't see themselves as part of either party. They're voting every single election cycle based on what's motivating their anxieties, how they're feeling about their own personal economic situation.
11: Now, this is something that both parties have to contend with. And effective outreach has to start early. Voters told me how, frankly, annoying it is to feel like both parties sort of rediscover how important Latino voters are in the months leading up to Election Day.
6: Now, the economy is obviously top of mind. What else is playing into this election?
11: Well, there are two national storylines that I see trickling down into this campaign. One is the way that the Trump administration carried out its deportation efforts. Democrats say this is a major factor for Latino voters here, even though ICE operations in Allentown didn't look like ICE operations in, say, Minneapolis. Republicans, both voters and officials that I spoke with, say that this is fear-mongering, and they are focusing instead on another trend. Here's George Rivera. He's the chairman of the Lehigh County Republican Committee.
14: In November, you're either going to vote Republican or Socialist, and that's what it is.
6: The trend being tying Democrats to the leftmost part of their party.
11: That's right. Like New York City Mayor Zora Mamdani's name comes up a lot, other DSA candidates, and he is far from alone in making this connection. You know, like a lot of the things that we're talking about, this is playing out across the country.
6: NPR congressional correspondent Barbara Sprunt. Thank you, Barbara.
11: Thank you, Layla.
6: This is NPR News.
3: It's 6:42 Eastern. Good morning. I'm Nicole Walton for Public Radio 19 News. K.I. Sawyer is getting a mural designed by internationally known painter and public artist Timothy Robert Smith. Work begins tomorrow on the permanent asphalt project at Little Trout Lake Park. Made possible through a grant from the Michigan Arts and Culture Council, the project will take about a week to complete. The Marquette County Planning Division says the mural will enhance the newly renovated park by complementing its natural setting and providing an accessible, vibrant, and playful connection between the Silver Lead Creek Greenway trails. Known for his mastery of realism and shifting perspectives, Timothy Robert Smith creates cinematic stories that challenge and explore human perception. An official unveiling and ribbon-cutting ceremony will be announced upon the project's completion. With Michigan's general election underway, a new poll shows voters want many of the same things from government health policy. The Michigan Public Radio Network's Colin Jackson has more.
4: Polling of around 1,000 Michiganders found lowering the cost of insurance premiums, supporting youth mental health, and keeping rural hospitals open were all top priorities across the political divide. The cross-partisan group Healthier United is behind the survey. CEO Jake Williams says that's a good sign for getting things done after the election.
15: I think it's pretty clear that there's a bipartisan agenda here, that no matter who wins this election, which is clearly contested, there's a way forward that is both a political winner and a real world winner in terms of supporting people's well-being.
4: The widest gaps between parties showed up in polling around Medicare for All. Most Democrats and independents supported the proposal. Most Republicans opposed it. I'm Colin Jackson.
3: In the forecast today, mostly cloudy with patchy fog early, a slight chance of rain showers late, highs in the lower 70s. Right now, Houghton is 51, Gwynn 45, Ishpeming fair and 49, and in Marquette clear and 54. 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
7: It's Morning Edition from NPR News. I'm Steven Skeep.
6: And I'm Leila Fadel. Concentrated animal feeding operation is a legal term. It means farms that raise animals in confinement instead of letting them graze in pastures. The farms generate pollution from animal waste and big debates over animal welfare. Some farmers want to leave them behind, but have trouble finding off-ramps. Rachel Kramer with Iowa Public Radio reports on an organization trying to help.
16: Nearly one-third of pigs in the U.S. are raised in Iowa, and until recently, pigs were the focus of the Faborg family on their small farm in the central part of the state. Rand Faborg says there are still vestiges of the old business in one of the hog barns.
17: We had automatic feed lines, which we still have one over here.
16: Faborg and his wife Tammy bought their farm in the 80s to raise a family and embrace a homesteading lifestyle. Rand says he tried selling some hogs on his own for pocket money to supplement his income as a welder.
17: And that didn't work out at all. I lost money on that.
16: He started a concentrated animal feeding operation. A company provided thousands of young pigs and paid for the feed. Faborg says this setup seemed like a good opportunity, but it was physically demanding work, and Faborg says after a few decades, raising hogs became dramatically less profitable.
17: In my day job, my pay over 35 years increased tenfold, and my pay raising hogs dropped by two-thirds.
16: When the family decided they were ready to get out of the hog business, the Faborg son, Tanner, laid out his vision.
18: Well, we have this infrastructure. We could retrofit it, change it, and do something that is a lot healthier on us, healthier for the planet, and actually is profitable.
16: Now, the family grows specialty mushrooms. Another Faborg son, Tyler, slips behind sheets of plastic in the retrofitted hog barn where there are 5-pound blocks of sprouting mushrooms.
18: You can see they're sort of a little bit pinkish tone. When they get mature, they're going to be almost all the way white.
16: The Faborg family turns their mushrooms into tinctures, coffee blends, and flavored salt. They call their operation 1100 Farm. It's a nod to the number of hogs this building and the one beside it each held for decades. The Transformation Project, which is part of the nonprofit Mercy for Animals, helped the Faborgs make the shift with technical assistance and grant money. Trans Farmation Director Catherine Jernigan says the program primarily works with industrial animal farmers who want to transition to specialty crops.
19: And that can be growing mushrooms, growing diversified vegetables, incorporating trees and agroecology, or really anything under the sun, the sky's the limit.
16: The Faborg's retrofitted hog barn is Transformation's second demonstration hub. Jernigan says another is in North Carolina.
19: Also importantly, we're collecting data from this hub with the whole transition, as well as like their production, to inform our work with other farmers.
16: Tanner Faborg is happy 1100 Farm is a test case that could persuade others to leave concentrated animal farming behind.
18: I think a lot of time it just takes someone doing something a little different to help folks realize that it is possible.
16: The Faborgs say the transition

0: into a freshwater pond. For NPR News, I'm Rachel Kramer in Des Moines, Iowa.
1: And it's 6:49 Eastern. Welcome to Morning Edition. Nicole and Tammy here. It is Oktoberfest. We are trying to get more partners in this thing we call Public Radio 90. 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
4: From Marketplace, I'm Nancy Marshall-Genzer in for Kimberly Adams. Cold weather is around the corner. High oil prices are expected to push up winter heating costs. There is federal help to pay heating bills. It's called the Low-Income Home Energy Assistance Program. Each state gets some funding, and many start accepting applications in the fall. But as Marketplace's Caitlin Tan reports, that pool of money might be stretched thin this year.
5: More Americans are worried about paying their energy bills this winter. Tina Packard oversees Wyoming's low-income energy assistance program.
6: They know that people are in need. I know that the economy is crazy right now.
5: Applications are flowing into programs all over the country. That's according to Mark Wolf. He's with a nonprofit that helps states secure federal money.
7: It's not just low-income families. For the first time, states have been hearing from families who are over income.
5: As in, they make just a little too much to qualify. But Wolf says that doesn't mean they can afford the utility bill.
7: And I just checked. In Massachusetts, for example, heating oil right now is 70% more than last year.
5: The federal program is set at about $4 billion, similar to the last couple years. Wolf says states will have to choose.
7: Either you cut the benefit levels so you can reach the same number of people.
5: Or deny some low-income households, which University of Pennsylvania's Sonia Carley says could lead to disconnections or dangerous home heating.
8: You might flare a gas stove in your house for space heat, or you might run a dryer and disconnect the dryer vent and put somebody behind it so that their body warms up.
5: About 1 in 6 households are behind on their energy bills, according to a February 2026 report. That was before the Iran war. I'm Caitlin Tan for Marketplace.
3: Speaking of oil prices, let's do the numbers. Brent crude is trading at $105 a barrel. West Texas Intermediate is at about $92 a barrel. Meanwhile, the FTSE in London is up about 0.3%. The Dow, S&P, and NASDAQ futures are mixed in the 2 to 9 tenths percent range, with the Dow future down about 44 points. 10-year Treasury yield is up and still over 5%.
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10: Victoria Beasley is instructing her students in the art of negotiating.
11: See if you guys can make your best deal. Go, break.
10: We're in her classroom at Digital Harbor High School in Baltimore. She's teaching the new AP Business with Personal Finance course. The students go through an exercise where they try to get a certain price for apples as either a buyer or a seller. One student, Nasir Blanding, doesn't end up making a purchase.
12: They were too expensive. They were trying to charge a little bit more for the apples.
11: How much was a little bit more?
12: $15 to $20.
11: $15 to $20 for apples, and you want about that life.
10: One goal of this exercise is to teach students about competition. The course also has lessons about entrepreneurship, marketing, saving for retirement. Students who take the AP exam at the end of the year could be eligible to get college credit for an intro-level business course. That's attractive to Blanding, who's planning to major in finance.
12: I just like dealing with money, because in my free time, I like day trading a little bit and saving money sometimes.
10: Blanding puts about $20 a month into stocks and cryptocurrency. He checks his investment accounts on his laptop whenever he has a free moment. This is his first advanced placement class, and Jennifer Mulhern, vice president of AP Program Access for the College Board, which is behind the course, says they are looking to bring in students like Blanding who've never taken an AP course, but might say,
13: I have an idea. What would it take to take my idea and make it into a business?
10: But Montana State economics professor Carly Urban says tackling both business and personal finance in one class is a big undertaking. Last year, she released a working paper that found students who took a standalone personal finance course saw real benefits.
14: So they're 4% less likely to have a subprime credit score. They're more on track to meet their financial goals.
10: But when personal finance was embedded in another class, like math, students didn't get those benefits. This AP course is brand new, so it wasn't part of that research. But Urban's worried the same thing will hold true, that personal finance lessons could get lost in the other subject.
14: I'm not saying it's impossible. I'm saying it's hard.
10: The College Board says the AP exam is a big motivator for students, and the course is rooted in projects like acting as a financial advisor, which leads to deeper learning. At Digital Harbor in Baltimore, Victoria Beasley also teaches a standalone personal finance course. She says in Baltimore public schools, where more than 70% of kids are low income, they need both.
15: Some of these kids are the adults with their parents at home. I mean, that stinks. And these kids are out there, they're working, and they're under 18 years old. And I'm like, woo, y'all will be very successful if we can get through this.
10: She says it's a must for schools to teach these students how to read a paycheck, because she says there's no guarantee they'll learn that anywhere else. In Baltimore, I'm Stephanie Hughes for Marketplace.
3: Our producers are Emma Condon, Tamar Fagan, and Ariana Rosas. Our senior producer is Alex Schroeder. Our supervising senior producer is Meredith Gerritsen-Morby. In Washington, I'm Nancy Marshall-Genzer with the Marketplace Morning Report. 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
1: Good morning. It's 7 Eastern, 6 Central. I'm Nicole Walton, and this is Morning Edition for this Tuesday, the 29th day of September. In the forecast for today from the National Weather Service, mostly cloudy across the UP, patchy fog early with a slight chance of rain showers late. Highs will be in the lower 70s. Cloudy tonight, a chance of showers, lows in the mid-50s. Tomorrow, mostly cloudy, a chance of showers through mid-afternoon and a slight chance of showers late. High 66 to 72. Right now, Escanaba 49, Sault Ste. Marie is 53, Manistique mist and 42, and in Marquette, clear skies 54 degrees. 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So if you want to keep listening, we're asking people who listen to give. 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
20: Live from NPR News in Washington, I'm Corva Coleman. The Trump administration is relaxing the standards that are supposed to make cars and trucks more fuel efficient. Biden-era rules aim to boost fuel efficiency so that cars could get up to 50 miles to the gallon. The move by President Trump lowers that to 35 miles to the gallon. NPR's Willa Rubin reports the administration and auto industry say this will save car buyers hundreds of dollars.
21: In statements to NPR, automakers praise the move. They say that the new standards are more in line with market realities, meaning, you know, EV sales are still a minority of new car sales in the U.S. But critics say just looking at the sticker price ignores some of the longer-term expenses that come with being a car owner.
20: NPR's Willa Rubin reporting. AAA says that this morning the average cost for a gallon of regular gas is $4.46. Diesel is more than $6.40. This morning, President Trump is poised to announce updates to the website America.gov. AI industry leaders are expected to join him at the announcement. Big tech company OpenAI says it is scrapping the release of its newest AI model after it failed to meet company internal testing standards. NPR's John Ruwitch reports the decision comes after a string of reports of AI bots involved in hacking incidents.
22: The company had been planning to release the model called GPT 6.1 Astra in the coming days, but it's decided to scrap the release. Saatchi Jain, head of safety systems at OpenAI, said, quote, it didn't quite meet the bar in testing and fell short in terms of communication with the user about the work it's done. He told the Wall Street Journal it performed poorly on alignment, the term AI developers use for how well a model sticks to what people want rather than going off script. In an emailed statement, Jane says when shipping new models to users, OpenAI has an extremely high bar in terms of safety and alignment. The company says it has other new models coming soon. John Ruwitch, NPR News.
20: Employees at the Centers for Disease Control and Prevention in Atlanta say that the federal agency's work is being hampered by job cuts. From member station WABE, Jess Mador reports.
23: The CDC lost 30% or more than 3,800 employees between March of 2025 and May of this year, according to the report. That includes hundreds of employees who were terminated, put on administrative leave, or who opted for retirement. The Trump administration has maintained the cuts eliminated waste, fraud, and abuse in the government. In an emailed statement, a spokesperson for the American Federation of Government Government Employees Union says the job cuts continue and amount to a dismantling of the public health infrastructure designed to respond quickly to threats. For NPR News, I'm Jess Mador in Atlanta.
20: This is NPR.
1: 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With a new season of Ludwig, John Ludwig Taylor solves murder cases like a game of chess in this BritBox original mystery. Ludwig says season 2, streaming October 13th at BritBox.com. It's 7:04 Eastern. Good morning. I'm Nicole Walton for Public Radio 19 News. Michigan Tech is one of five organizations to receive a grant through the My Healthy Climate Challenge number 4, Go Big, Go Clean. The initiative aims to accelerate the clean energy transition by supporting feasibility studies about practical, near-term decarbonization methods in Michigan industry. It also identifies the technologies, conditions, and support needed to achieve deeper emissions reductions over time. The Michigan Department of Environment, Great Lakes, and Energy awarded nearly $1.9 million to five organizations as part of the challenge. Michigan Tech received more than $276,000 to assess low-carbon cement production in partnership with Amrise's cement plant in Monroe County. The UP Regional Child Care Coalition has launched a new website to make it easier to find information and resources in the Upper Peninsula. UPchildcare.org was designed for families, child care providers, early childhood professionals, businesses, and community partners. The website serves as a starting point for people looking for child care options, exploring careers in early childhood education, starting or expanding a child care business, or seeking ways to address employee child care needs. It also provides information about the UP Child Care Coalition and opportunities to become involved in expanding child care throughout the region. The website was developed through a grant awarded by the Michigan Department of Lifelong Education, Advancement, and Potential using Child Care Development Funds. And the cost of diesel fuel remains near record levels. As Michigan Public Radio Network's Russ McNamara reports, a Michigan senator thinks short-term solutions are not a long-term answer.
0: The White House has floated a cut to diesel fuel exports and a suspension of federal gas taxes as a way to lower costs for consumers. Democratic Senator Alyssa Slotkin says ending the war with Iran would restore normal global oil supply levels and allow prices to drop.
2: I'm open to any short-term solution, but let's understand that it's a Band-Aid on a war that drove this price up.
0: In Michigan, the price per gallon of diesel is more than $3 higher than a year ago. A suspension of the fuel tax would only drop it 24 cents per gallon. I'm Russ McNamara.
1: In the forecast, mostly cloudy today with patchy fog early, a slight chance of rain showers late, highs in the lower 70s. Right now in Gwin, it's 45, Menominee 47, Nagani 54, and in Marquette, 54 degrees. Give now, Tom Ruprecht. Tom Ruprecht will answer your phone call at 906-227-9668. 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
4: It's Morning Edition from NPR News. I'm Leila Fadel.
6: And I'm Steve Inskeep. President Trump is questioning why five men British officials initially described as terror suspects have now been released on bail.
4: Today, counterterrorism officials are still investigating the masked men who were arrested in the middle of the night with suspicious vehicles near a British airbase used by U.S. bombers striking Iran. But they're also looking at less serious crimes.
6: What's going on here? NPR's Lauren Frayer is in London. Hi there, Lauren.
24: Good morning.
6: Okay, so British officials and the Trump administration seem to describe this incident differently. What are they saying?
24: Well, President Trump initially said about the suspects, quote, we had them under investigation and we know everything about them, suggesting some sort of transatlantic intelligence collaboration. Yeah. Then in the Oval Office last night, he expressed surprise when asked by reporters about the suspects' release.
25: Over there, I'm surprised that they released them. I wouldn't have done that. Look, they've been very good. They worked with us very closely. We know everything about them. We would not have released them.
24: Trump was also asked whether Iran is linked to these suspects. He said it might be, but he'd rather not say. Secretary of State Marco Rubio was also asked about this. He told Fox News it, quote, clearly involves the hands of a foreign actor, but did not name a specific country. Iran, for its part, denies any involvement. The embassy here in London calls that malicious speculation.
6: Okay, that's what the U.S. is saying. That's what the Iranians are saying. What are the British saying?
24: That the suspects are British nationals ranging in age from 23 to 25, home addresses in London, a couple hours' drive from where this incident took place. The head of British counterterrorism policing, Lawrence Taylor, announcing the suspects' release on bail last night, also noted what he called the geopolitical context. He said investigators are considering every possible angle, including that the men could be what he called proxies, working, quote, knowingly or unknowingly on behalf of a foreign state.
5: Often this threat becomes visible to us as criminal activity, often at a small scale, and committed by individuals whose primary aim is not terrorism, but a quick financial gain. It can be harder to spot.
24: So he said what looks like petty crime could actually be the work of a foreign state. He acknowledged this is confusing. He asked people not to speculate and give investigators time to figure this out. Incidentally, this is an area where residents say there's been thefts of diesel fuel and fertilizer, which is linked to Iran because the Iran war has pushed up prices. Yesterday, British diesel actually hit a record high of $10 a gallon.
6: Okay, so I think Lawrence Taylor there is essentially telling us, keep an open mind. Don't assume what has happened here until more is known. So what is being learned about the scene of the suspected crime?
24: So this happened near Royal Air Force Base Fairford in the Cotswolds, a picturesque, wealthy farming area, incidentally, where J.D. Vance has vacationed. The base has hosted U.S. troops for decades. During the Iran war, it's attracted lots of plane spotters eager to catch a glimpse of these giant American B-1 bombers. It's also attracted anti-war protesters. So early Sunday, this all began. A farmer spotted suspicious vehicles driven by masked men, she said. She called police. They intercepted them, arrested five suspects, then used a bomb disposal robot to probe the vehicles. Police have not announced that any explosives were found, though. The law says terror suspects can be held 14 days without charge. For lesser offenses, it's 24 hours. And it's during that time frame that these suspects were released.
6: Oh, very interesting detail there at the end. Lauren, thanks so much.
24: You're welcome.
6: That's NPR's Lauren Freyer in London.
4: Nick Aldworth has been listening with us. He's a former Detective Chief Superintendent and the UK National Coordinator for Counterterrorism Policing, and he's here to share his insights. Good morning and welcome to the program.
7: Good morning.
4: Okay, so a lot we don't know and a lot of speculation going on. These five men have been released on bail. Given your experience, does it tell you anything about what kind of crime they might be suspected of?
7: Well, we're fishing from a big pond of speculation here, and I think that's the first thing that we all have to be very, very careful of, particularly if we then try and make definitive statements about what's happening. But one of the things that being released on bail can tell me is that these are matters that are being investigated that are not likely to present any ongoing risk of harm to the public at large. And generally speaking, people in the UK are granted bail for a number of reasons. Or even, let's look at it the other way. Bail is withheld for a number of reasons. And those reasons would be if they're not likely to return back to custody, if they're likely to continue offending, if they're likely to cause harm to victims or witnesses, or possibly come under harm to themselves, or if they present a risk to the public. If any of those things apply, then normally speaking, people won't be granted bail. So I think we can make a good assumption that these people have been released and there isn't an ongoing threat to the people around RAF Fairford or anywhere else for that matter.
4: Now, we heard our correspondent describe President Trump's reaction, saying he wouldn't have released them. And what do you make of that reaction?
7: Well, I've been a custody officer myself in my younger service days, and I'd have welcomed President Trump's assistance in making my bailing decisions. I think that the thing that American public may not appreciate is that our custody processes are governed by statute, and within the middle of that, we have a largely independent role of a police sergeant who makes the decisions around ongoing custody, and that person has to, by law, be independent of the investigation. So decisions here are very, very objective. There's not a lot of subjectivity around it. There's not a lot of political influence able to be exerted on anything that happens here. But what I think we need to be careful of, though, is just to presume that you can't have something, of a non-malevolent nature taking place coincidentally at the same time as we may well be having a joint international investigation.
4: Now, again, we still don't really know what these men were doing or are suspected of exactly. But President Trump says the U.S. and the U.K. worked together to arrest the suspects and that those suspects intended to, quote, do big damage to the airbase. I mean, would the U.S. and the U.K. be operating off the same information here?
7: So it's unlikely that we would bring U.S. authorities into an ongoing dynamic operation where perhaps we are surveilling somebody live time. What we definitely do is, America is still our most important intelligence ally and probably vice versa. Of the something in the region of 800 ongoing investigations that we typically have going on at any one time in the UK involving counterterrorism policing and our intelligence services, a number of those will have an international component to them. And we do have a great working relationship with your FBI, your CIA, and vice versa, you with our MI5, our MI6, our government security communications headquarters, as well as counterterrorism policing. So it is highly possible, I'm not saying probable, highly possible, that there are ongoing investigations which have an element that, the US will have an ongoing interest in.
4: I guess what I'm asking is, why is the U.S. getting out ahead of the U.K. here? I mean, why is the president of the United States talking about the big damage and what these men might have done when the U.K. is not sharing this information and asking people not to speculate?
7: Well, dare I say that our government ministers tend to operate a little bit more discreetly in what they say publicly than possibly we see from

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2: On a picture-perfect early morning, 33 engines of Starship's Super Heavy booster roared to life.
3: 4, 3, 2, 1.
2: Parsion. 2.5 minutes later, Starship separated, burning its 6 engines. But one of them shut down early. SpaceX engineers had minutes to decide whether to reignite and send it into orbit or bring Starship home without achieving it.
4: And we are go for orbit.
2: Starship orbited the Earth twice during its 3-hour mission. SpaceX had planned for 10 hours, but decided to bring Starship home early due to that engine issue. There's a lot riding on the success of Starship. SpaceX needs it to make money, and NASA chose Starship as one of the 2 potential vehicles to land humans on the moon. Despite the shortened flight, Don Platt, director of the Spaceport Education Center at the Florida Institute of Technology, says the company is moving in the right direction.
5: I think they're in a better place now than yesterday, certainly. Getting an orbital mission under their belt, there's a lot of things that are still things that have to be addressed.
2: During the mission, Starlink deployed 26 of a brand new iteration of its Starlink satellites for its internet constellation. They're big and can only be launched on Starship. And NASA needs Starship too. The Artemis 3 mission, launching late next year, will test the ability of the Orion spacecraft to rendezvous and dock with potential lunar landers, including Starship.
5: So now they can say that the Starship aspect of the Artemis 3 mission at least has been demonstrated at a low fidelity, if you will, level. There's still a lot of work that has to take place before this Starship is ready for Artemis 3.
2: That work includes developing a life support system and the ability to transfer fuel in space, things that SpaceX has not yet tested on Starship. Still, demonstrating Starship can get to orbit is a big step. And it came 18 years to the day that SpaceX's first rocket, the Falcon 1, reached the same milestone. For NPR News, I'm Brendan Byrne in Orlando.
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1: It's Morning Edition from NPR News. I'm Steve Inskeep.
2: And I'm Leila Fadel. You probably know Wall Street Journal reporter Evan Gershkovich from images of him in a glass cage in a Russian court 2 years ago. At the time, the Russian-American journalist was charged with espionage for doing his job, and his case drew international outcry. As soon as he was arrested, he says he knew he would be used as a political bargaining chip for prisoner swaps. For that reason, his treatment was far less brutal than others.
3: Victoria Roshin, a Ukrainian journalist who got taken captive around the same period, she ended up being killed in prison and returned in a body bag without her internal organs, so her parents don't know what happened to her. So we're treated very, very, very differently, and that also gives away to me what kind of case this is.
2: His arrest came over a year after the full-scale invasion of Ukraine, as the Kremlin was stripping press freedoms and as Gershkovich's life he'd built in Russia started to change. A new censorship law was passed and many of his Russian friends were forced into exile. Through all of it, he still felt he could generally work safely as an American journalist. Then that changed. What kept him sane for those 16 months in Russian prison was doing what he does as a journalist, listening, watching, and writing.
3: You can't change the fact that you're there. And if you can accept that, then you might as well turn your reporter's eye towards what's interesting.
2: Journals he kept in prison are the backbone of Gershkovich's memoir, This Cursed Beautiful Land, A Russian-American Story.
4: After a while in prison, you start to think of this little tiny cell that you share with another adult man as home. What was the moment where you realized, oh, I'm starting to at least get used to, or maybe even think of this place as where I live now?
3: Insanely enough, pretty quickly,
4: wow.
3: Like pretty much right away, because what I was really surprised about is that first day, I'm already automatically complying to any sort of command to face a wall if I'm moving somewhere, to keep my hands behind my back. It's not something I even give second thought. So then the home around me, because that is your home, that's where you spend all your time, suddenly starts also feeling like home. But I think that's also a big coping mechanism, because if you think of your actual home and a freedom, that'll drive you completely insane.
4: But I wondered, you know, just as a journalist who has always spent your time removed, watching, observing, now becoming incredibly famous because you've been arrested and the world is wondering, will there be justice for you? Will you be released? What was that like to be the story?
3: Really surreal would be one way of describing it.
4: Yeah.
3: And one thing about being a reporter is you're sort of always pulling yourself kind of away from a situation,
4: yeah,
3: at like a sort of emotional remove when you're reporting on horrific events. And I kind of did that with myself too, sort of like watching myself, because it's sort of like my Russian side that's going through this because it's all in Russian. You know, I see myself on TV, but I see Evan. And so it's this sort of like I'm observing him, this guy, as much as anybody else is, until right before when I find out that I'm going to be swapped.
4: Mm-hmm.
3: And I'm not sure if I'm ready for it yet. And I think one of the things I was thinking about was, what's it going to be like to step out into the world, to now be observed by other people?
4: When you are convicted and you know the swap is about to happen, walk me through what was going through your head, especially like when they come to get you. So you're flown back to Moscow and they come to get you in Moscow and you think, okay, this might be it.
3: In Russia, they're really, really open about the fact that they convict you and then they swap you. And so what surprised me, I guess, was when I heard the actual conviction was a kind of burst of anger and deep sadness at the same time, because I didn't do it and I'm a journalist and they've set up this whole charade. And so there's this sort of burst of anger of, I can't believe you guys really went through this, and sadness that it's possible.
4: You don't cry that entire time that you're detained. And the first time you cry really is after you have been able to hug your family, your loved ones, why then, in the moments when you're finally free, are you feeling these emotions?
3: It was a decision, both conscious and unconscious at the same time. The moment that it happened, the first time the tears came, were in the my second night. I'm in a hotel room, and in prison, we always wore flip-flops. So you're trying to stay clean as much as you can. So flip-flops are just this sort of habit. And I got up to go to the bathroom, tried to put my slippers on, and then the next thing I know is I'm crying. And I think that's the realization of that had been home. So in the moment, if it's a coping mechanism and it's normal, it's suddenly the weight of what that means, you know, what that means to have your freedom taken away from you, all kind of comes crashing down, because I hadn't let myself truly try to reason with it up until that point.
4: Has it been hard to readjust to life?
3: I wasn't really ready for this kind of, this rush of emotion that I'd kept out, the panic attacks that came with it, the inability to sleep because of being overwhelmed. And then, okay, fine, you get over all that. I did my therapy. But then the months go by and that sort of numbness. And then also just sort of like getting used to how time moves again, because time moves differently in prison, getting used to a feeling of normality, because it's not like normal life. Everything's always happy and great.
4: Right.
3: And so remembering what that feels like, what Monday morning feels like when you're going to work, what Sunday night sometimes feels like.
4: The last thing you do before you leave prison is you write a letter to Putin asking for an interview. Curious.
3: Right.
4: Did you ever hear anything about that?
3: They said no. They did say no. They said it's not the right moment. I thought, you know, asking for the interview, knowing that they weren't going to grant an interview. No, you know, it was a sort of way of signaling, I am a reporter.
4: Yeah.
3: I've always been a reporter. I'm still going to be a reporter. You can't take that away from me. Mm-hmm. And that's also why I wanted to get back to reporting, because I always felt like if I suddenly go and become somebody else now, then they won. And so I don't know if that sounds rational to most other people, but it does to me.
4: Evan Gershkovich is a journalist with The Wall Street Journal and is the author of This Cursed Beautiful Land. Congratulations on your book, and thank you for being here.
3: Thank you, and thank you so much.
4: This is NPR News.
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7: It's 7:30. Good morning, Nicole Walton and Tammy Johnson here during Morning Edition. Just taking a few minutes out of your day to say, people who haven't given before, now is the time to do so. We need everybody who listens to give just a little bit. And Tammy, I don't understand. I mean, some people can't give. We understand that. We get that. But for those who can, how about $5 a month?
4: Yes.
7: $10 a month. 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Tom Ruprecht will take that call, 906-227-9668, or give online right now, WMUFM.org.
4: We do know that not everybody can afford to give, and that times are a little bit, you know, tough right now with high prices. 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
9: out there that can afford to give $5, $10, or $20 a month, and we are asking you to step up to that. 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
10: Right.
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9: Please, please, please.
10: Please do that. 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You know, Sarah will kill us. 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So don't do that. 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
1: It's Morning Edition from NPR News. I'm Steve Inskeep.
11: I'm Layla Faldin.
12: And I'm Amy Martinez. The CEOs of OpenAI, Anthropic, and SpaceX AI do not agree on much. But all have come out to publicly endorse a slowdown in the development of artificial intelligence.
1: That is likely to be the focus of a meeting of AI executives at the White House today. Anthropic's CEO will be there. And we'll note that Anthropic is a financial supporter of NPR. Smaller AI companies and former regulators do not want the big companies to slow down the advance of AI. They argue that would just concentrate power in the hands of the top companies and hurt everybody else.
12: For more on this, we're joined by NPR's Bobby Allen. So tech executives are calling for an AI slowdown. Tough to believe, Bobby. So why are they doing that?
11: Yeah, you know, their motivations vary, but the backdrop is all the same. In recent weeks, we've heard about a number of instances where these swarms of AI bots have escaped their guardrails and hacked into private companies. OpenAI's bot attack of a company known as Hugging Face is maybe the most prominent example. And at the same time, current and former employees of these leading AI companies, known as Frontier Labs, have been speaking out about the risks of unrestrained AI, sometimes in, you know, really sort of scary existential terms. And pressure is heating up in Washington over this issue, and no AI company wants to be the only one forced to pace itself alone. So most of the big players are endorsing an industry-wide slowdown.
12: So are there any signs of a slowdown?
11: We don't know yet, and there are many complicated factors, like what does it even mean to pace the development of AI? What companies will be affected? Is it just leaders of the pack or the whole industry? When would such a pause resume? And, you know, would China be part of this? And if so, how does the U.S. ensure that China complies? These are all questions, being hashed out now. But something else that is becoming an emerging consensus among the big AI companies is that they are all asking for some kind of government oversight. And, you know, there are two views on this. One is that it's an acknowledgement that the companies can't police themselves. Another view is that they are asking to be regulated because they want to be the ones to shape the regulation. Pro-industry, not very stringent rules. So a lot of different things can happen now, but getting far less attention are all the complaints from the smaller AI companies.
12: So how do they view these calls for a slowdown?
11: Well, the middle of the pack AI companies like Perplexity, which has a chatbot that competes with ChatGPT, Cohere, a Toronto-based AI startup, and the United Arab Emirates-backed Institute for Foundation Models are all concerned. In interviews and statements to NPR, they all said any industry-wide slowdown would lock in the power of the biggest companies and make it more difficult for the small guys to compete. I talked to Alvaro Bedoya. He's a former commissioner at the Federal Trade Commission, and he told me an AI slowdown could give smaller, scrappier companies basically two options, right? Be purchased by a big tech company or eventually go out of business.
12: And how do OpenAI and Anthropic's plans to go public factor into all this?
11: Yeah, that's a good question. I mean, critics of the big AI companies argue that their calls for a slowdown are really about saving some of the billions of dollars they are spending now on computing power so their AI models can keep improving. The theory is that this is a way to get their books in order ahead of the blockbuster, you know, initial public offerings you just mentioned. But in public statements, OpenAI and Anthropic executives say pumping the brakes on AI development is about turning the focus to AI safety.
12: All right, that's NPR's Bobby Allen. Bobby, thanks.
11: Thanks, A.
13: Sailors have been on long deployments this year, in some cases record-setting deployments. Much of the focus has been on aircraft carriers like the USS Abraham Lincoln. But sailors on smaller ships feel the strain, too. Steve Walsh with WHRO has one sailor's story, which involves suicide.
14: 21-year-old Jamie Bethea was a sailor on the USS Fort Lauderdale. For her public affairs role, she took hundreds of photographs that remain on a Navy website. Bethea died by suicide a month before the ship finally returned to Norfolk, Virginia in July, after being deployed for almost a year.
15: I think truly just nothing matters to me more than my sister. Nothing ever has.
14: Bethea's sister, Ariana Calderon.
15: So yeah, like, I lost my world, genuinely. I lost everything. And like, all I care about now is just like, I don't know, getting some semblance of justice.
14: USS Fort Lauderdale was in the Caribbean, part of the Trump administration's operation around Venezuela, which included the capture of President Nicolas Maduro and attacking boats in the region suspected of carrying drugs.
15: It was constantly like getting texts like, guys, you'll never believe it. We just got extended again. And I think it happened four times. It's that uncertainty and it's promises unfulfilled, you know.
14: Calderon says they lost their mother 3 months before the ship deployed. Bethea was given shore duty for a month, and she watched her mother die of cancer in a South Carolina hospital. She sought help, and the Navy put her on antidepressants.
15: Within a few months into her deployment, she was having nightmares about her mom. I mean, I'm not a psychologist, but she was definitely experiencing symptoms of PTSD.
14: USS Fort Lauderdale was part of the Iwo Jima Amphibious Ready Group with its 4,500 sailors and Marines. The ship has a crew of about 350 sailors. Like most Navy ships, it doesn't have a dedicated mental health care provider. It relies instead on a doctor. Chaplains also receive some training, including on the Navy's Protocol for Suicide Prevention.
16: I met Jamie when I was in high school. My sophomore year, we were in the marching band together.
14: Bethia's longtime friend Tiana Cook says she communicated with her nearly every day while she was on the USS Fort Lauderdale. She told Cook that supplies were tight and she couldn't get her medication consistently during the deployment.
16: There's like a text that I read. She would tell me a lot about like days where she would like just cry when she woke up. She would take a lot of naps from just being like exhausted and sad.
14: According to a string of texts to friends and family reviewed by NPR, Bethia said that she had been having a panic attack that lasted hours and sought medical help on board. In another text, she told friends and family that she was surprised how easy it was to walk away from the ship's hospital.
16: The last text she sent was around 12:30. She said, "I love you guys. I need you to know that." That was it. That was the last I heard from her.
14: Cook says after her death in June, one of her friends on the ship said that Bethia had previously attempted suicide 3 months into the deployment. Bethia's sister, Ariana Calderon, says the Navy should have done more.
15: There just needed to be some sort of intervention. There should have been. They should have removed her from the ship.
14: The Navy has now responded to a list of questions about Bethia's death. Acting Secretary of the Navy Hung Cao recently announced a new suicide prevention task force. Separately, Chief of Naval Operations Admiral Daryl Cottle has also emphasized the need for access to care while conceding the length of deployments is expected to rise as the conflict with Iran continues. For NPR News, I'm Steve Walsh.
13: If you or someone you know is in crisis, or if you're thinking about hurting yourself, you can call or text the Suicide and Crisis Lifeline. It's 988. This is NPR News.
7: It's 7:42 Eastern. Good morning. I'm Nicole Walton for Public Radio 19 News. K.I. Sawyer is getting a mural designed by internationally known painter and public artist Timothy Robert Smith. Work begins tomorrow on the permanent asphalt project at Little Trout Lake Park. Made possible through a grant from the Michigan Arts and Culture Council, the project will take about a week to complete. The Marquette County Planning Division says the mural will enhance the newly renovated park by complementing its natural setting and providing an accessible, vibrant, and playful connection between the Silver Lead Creek Greenway trails. Known for his mastery of realism and shifting perspectives, Timothy Robert Smith creates cinematic stories that challenge and explore human perception. An official unveiling and ribbon-cutting ceremony will be announced upon the project's completion. With Michigan's general election underway, a new poll shows voters want many of the same things from government health policy. The Michigan Public Radio Network's Colin Jackson has more.
17: Polling of around 1,000 Michiganders found lowering the cost of insurance premiums, supporting youth mental health, and keeping rural hospitals open were all top priorities across the political divide. The cross-partisan group Healthier United is behind the survey. CEO Jake Williams says that's a good sign for getting things done after the election.
18: I think it's pretty clear that there's a bipartisan agenda here that no matter who wins this election, which is clearly contested, there's a way forward that is both a political winner and a real world winner in terms of supporting people's well-being.
17: The widest gaps between parties showed up in polling around Medicare for All. Most Democrats and independents supported the proposal. Most Republicans opposed it. I'm Colin Jackson.
7: In the forecast today, mostly cloudy with patchy fog early, a slight chance of rain showers late, highs in the lower 70s. Right now, Escanaba 49, Menominee 47, Nagani 54, and in Marquette it's 54. Phone lines are open. 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
4: 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I'm Leila Fadel.
1: And I'm Steve Inskeep. Good morning. In most states, Medicaid recipients will soon have to prove they're working or volunteering or studying in order to stay in the program. That's because of cuts in the Republicans' One Big Beautiful Bill Act. Three states, including Montana, decided to make the change early and maybe sooner than they were ready. Aaron Bolton of Montana Public Radio begins this story with one person affected.
19: Bethany Zulick lives in Missoula, Montana, and she's going back to college to become a high school English teacher. Years ago, she taught overseas and loved it.
20: It's so exciting to me to watch someone learn a new word or, you know, have that spark of understanding.
19: Zulick knew she could pinch enough pennies to make going back to school financially viable, except on health insurance.
20: The student health insurance would have run me almost as much as my, like, tuition for the semester.
19: But then she found Medicaid, the government health insurance program for low-income adults. With that coverage, she could make the jump, leave her job, and return to school. But this summer, Zulick learned she was one of 71,000 Montanans on Medicaid, subject to new work requirements. The state is implementing those rules 6 months ahead of the federal deadline. At first, Zulick thought the state would automatically renew her coverage because it could see she's enrolled in a state university. But then she got a confusing letter.
20: Some of the letter says that this information is due at my next recertification, and some of it says it's due within 30 days of the letter.
19: She didn't know what to submit or on what deadline. But what was clear, it wouldn't be submitted or processed automatically. It turns out the state hasn't even set up all the computer systems to do that work, and some won't be ready until next year. Republican State Senate President Matt Regeer says having work requirements creates accountability for people relying on the social safety net.
21: In an economy like this, if you're an able-bodied adult that's able to work, you really do need to step up.
19: As for the confusion among enrollees, he points out the state is giving people until October 1st to comply before they're kicked off the rolls.
21: Change is always hard, too. That doesn't mean that it's wrong.
19: There are concerns that the pace at which Montana is moving will result in people unnecessarily losing coverage. Aaron Wernham is the CEO of the Montana Healthcare Foundation. He worries tens of thousands of Montanans could lose coverage, in part because of the computer issue Zulick ran into, but also because as of September, the state has hired only about a third of the staff it says it needs to pull this off.
22: We were worried about chaos that could be generated by the state rushing. Given how little information the state has provided about what they're doing, I'm much more worried about chaos.
19: Healthcare providers and clinics are also scrambling to understand the rules so they can help patients stay enrolled. State health officials said in a statement that their systems are ready and said they, quote, are committed to ensuring eligible Montanans maintain coverage. Akeisha Coleman is with the Commonwealth Fund, a healthcare research nonprofit. She says Montana and other states starting early are essentially building the plane as they're taking off.
23: Montana's going to be an example for what we might see nationally as things roll out.
19: Coleman says that's because even states that are waiting until the January 1st deadline to start the work requirements probably won't be completely ready either. For NPR News, I'm Aaron Bolton in Columbia Falls, Montana.
7: And we hear from all over the country and all over the world when we listen to NPR. It costs money. 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
9: Not only does your contribution power the news and the facts that you are looking to get every day so you have a better understanding of the world around us, but your investment also builds a resilient firewall for our local storytelling. So when you think about all of the interviews that we do and all of the arts and things that we participate in and try to amplify for our community, mm-hmm. those are some really meaningful things to people that reside in these communities.
7: A resilient firewall.
9: Yes.
7: That sounds like something you would say in a meeting.
9: Let's think outside the box.
7: Let's build a resilient firewall.
9: We need a resilient firewall, don't we? You can make that happen.
7: Basically, we need money.
9: We
7: need money. So yes. Call us right now. I think that somebody we can thank somebody.
9: Yes.
7: I believe. 800-227-9668. Here's me getting out the whip. Let's thank somebody. And we've got about 30 seconds to do that.
9: And a big thank you to James Flaherty of Escanaba. Thank you so much, James, for calling in this morning. We need to hear from other people in Escanaba as well. Mm-hmm. And call Tom right now, 906-227-9668. Tom will take your contribution, all of the information. It takes just a couple of minutes.
7: It does. It's very fast. He's used to doing this. He's a friend of ours here at Public Radio. Yes, he is a close friend. 906-227-9668.
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3: And I'm Layla Faldin. Good morning. Lindsay Clancy will be in a Massachusetts courtroom today for the first time since her murder case ended in a mistrial. Her lawyers are asking a judge to dismiss the case, which accused Clancy of murdering her three children in 2023. Deborah Becker from member station WBUR reports.
5: The defense motion to dismiss the case argues the judge did not have to declare a mistrial. Instead, it says he could have more closely investigated reports that one juror would not follow the law. It's one of several motions that experts say points to a legal strategy setting up for an appeal.
6: I think that they're a bit of a Hail Mary pass.
5: Boston College law professor R. Michael Cassidy says there may not be any major decisions today.
6: I don't expect the judge to rule on them in court, but I think that he will rule on them quickly thereafter.
5: And retired Judge Jack Liu says it would be unusual for a judge to investigate a juror.
24: It's going to be a hard road for the defendant because it is not in the public interest to interfere with jury deliberations in the way that the defense is asking.
5: Even if the judge rules to dismiss, the prosecution could appeal. If the judge rejects the defense motions, there could be a new trial. But Cassidy says it's likely that prosecutors are carefully considering these defense moves.
6: It alerts the prosecutor to the fact that, geez, even if we retried this on first-degree murder, even if we were successful, that conviction could be overturned.
5: Prosecutors could also agree to a deal where Clancy would plead guilty to lesser charges and continue to be held at a state hospital where she's receiving mental health treatment. Regardless of what happens today, it's likely to be some time before the Clancy case is resolved. For NPR News, I'm Deborah Becker in Boston.
2: To be a pastor is to be present for your congregation. You show up in church on Sundays, you visit hospitals, you counsel families. This is the story of a pastor who traveled thousands of miles away from his church overseas and was stopped from returning. Aleja Hertzler-McCain from Religion News Service has that pastor's story.
25: Growing up in Guatemala, Esdras Paredes saw his father, a pastor, receive death threats for his Pentecostal faith. In the 1980s, Paredes moved to the United States seeking asylum. Eventually, he became a pastor himself and took over a small church in Fond du Lac, Wisconsin.
26: It's a family environment. If you have a problem, we all have a problem. A sickness, we all have a sickness.
25: Francisco Martinez Javier says he was addicted to drugs and gambling. And then he heard Paredes preach.
27: I began to cry when he began to preach the word of God. I said, wow. And from that time, I have not missed a worship service.
25: Esdras Paredes and his wife and co-pastor Wanda had built a thriving congregation and family, with six children and eight grandchildren, all in the U.S.
28: Looking back at all that, how much we've grown, it is God. He was the one who did it all.
25: But in the summer of 2025, Paredes' mother in Guatemala was hospitalized. He'd traveled to the country before without any issues, and he said he thought his immigration status was okay because he repeatedly was granted work permits. He even checked with a lawyer before getting on the plane. But once in Guatemala, Paredes received a surprising document. It told him that he could not apply to return to the United States until 2035 because of a 1991 deportation order. Paredes says he doesn't recall ever receiving that order.
26: It was shocking to me that I was being left here and not be able to go back to my family, so I guess I took it really hard.
25: 1 year later, Paredes is still in Guatemala, but he hasn't stopped pastoring his church in Wisconsin. At least 3 times a week, he makes a video call to preach at his church, Ven y descansarás, which means come and you will find rest. On a Sunday afternoon in August, church members stood at the edge of a small lake while Paredes preached over a phone held up to a mic.
27: As pastor of the church, I congratulate each one of you who will be baptized. You have made the best decision of your life, to follow eternal life.
25: Then, Paredes' 28-year-old son Elias took over, dunking 6 people into the lake's cold, green water.
8: I baptize you in the name of the Father, the Son, and the Holy Spirit.
25: Amen. Hallelujah. Paredes is proud of how his family have led in his absence, but ultimately,
26: that's my responsibility. I should be the one doing that. They're my sheep. They're my disciples.
25: In his absence, his wife, Pastor Wanda, has had to shoulder much of the pastoral burden.
28: Pastor, I need to go to court. Pastor, I need to go to Chicago. Pastor, I need to go to the airport. Pastor, my son is sick. Pastor, my daughter is sick. Come and pray.
26: It takes my sleep away at night, knowing that my wife has to deal with all these things on her own.
25: She's not totally alone. Another pastor helps out after his 10-hour shift on a dairy farm. But other members of the congregation have their own immigration fears. 2 have been deported since Paredes went to Guatemala.
28: Yes, Pastor.
25: On a Saturday night, more than 80 people gather in the sanctuary, and string lights glow on the cross. When it's time for Paredes to preach, the internet connection is faulty. He drives around Guatemala City searching for a connection. While they wait, Wanda invites the congregation to share their testimonies. Kender Silva, a shy 22-year-old ranch hand, gets up to share a reflection about Peter. Like the imprisoned apostle, Silva says, God will set their pastor free.
27: The living God had taken him out of the prison, had sent his angel and removed him. He was at the door, and we believe that one day, Pastor Ezra Paredes, he will enter through that door.
25: After 40 minutes, Paredes finally gets a signal. He preaches from a dimly lit car 2,000 miles away.
27: Even though we are suffering, do not be afraid, because the God we serve is an all-powerful God.
25: When he finishes preaching, Paredes invites people to the altar to pray. 11 people come forward, but he can't see them over the video call. He asks his wife to take over from there. For NPR News, I'm Aleja Hertzler-McCain.
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7: Good morning. It's 8 Eastern, 7 Central. I'm Nicole Walton, and this is Morning Edition for this Tuesday. It's the 29th day of September. In the forecast for today, mostly cloudy with patchy fog early, a slight chance of rain showers late, highs in the lower 70s. Cloudy tonight, a chance of showers, lows in the mid-50s, and mostly cloudy for Wednesday. A chance of showers through mid-afternoon and a slight chance of showers late. Highs 66 to 72. Right now, Copper Harbor is 59. Sault Ste. Marie, 53. Ishpeming is 50. And in Marquette, it's 54. 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I am Nicole Walton asking you to give during Oktoberfest. 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
10: Live from NPR News in Washington, I'm Korva Coleman. Iran's foreign minister says he's waiting for a response from the Trump administration on a proposal to fully reopen the Strait of Hormuz. Last week, President Trump rejected a seven-day Iranian proposal. It called for the U.S. to agree to ease its sanctions on Tehran. NPR's Hadil Alshalchi reports.
11: Iran's foreign minister Abbas Araghchi said he met with Qatari mediators where they, quote, engaged in discussions to reopen the Strait of Hormuz. Araghchi said the Qataris relayed Iran's demands to the U.S. Araghchi also suggested Iran expected the Qatari mediators to relay the decision. Last week at the U.N., Iran said it was ready to reopen the Strait of Hormuz in 7 days. Following the lifting of mutual blockades over the waterway, Iran said it was willing to sit down for broader talks to end the war and address its nuclear program. President Trump rejected the latest Iranian proposal, but said he still intends to pursue negotiations and talk about a broader deal. Hadil Alshalchi, NPR News, Istanbul.
10: American farmers have largely escaped President Trump's aggressive immigration crackdown. But as ICE sweeps continue, farmers are growing uneasy because many still cannot find enough workers. NPR's Kirk Siegler reports.
12: Idaho is the nation's third largest milk and dairy producer, and the labor shortage is even more pronounced in this sector of the farm economy because dairies operate year-round and aren't eligible for coveted H-2A seasonal visas. Rick Narabout heads the dairy associations for Idaho and Washington State.
13: You know, we haven't seen the worksite enforcement within agriculture, and you know, we've been spared there for the last year and a half or so.
12: But Narabout says just as quickly his industry could fall out of favor with the Trump administration. Dairymen had been pushing for a GOP bill that would remove the seasonal requirement for some farm worker visas, but Congress is now in recess until after the midterms. Kirk Siegler, NPR News, Twin Falls, Idaho.
10: A warning, this next story mentions alleged sexual violence. New York prosecutors are reopening a criminal investigation into an alleged sexual assault 2 years ago. It involves students at Cornell University. NPR's Brian Mann reports a former Cornell student has filed a lawsuit against Cornell University and seven male students.
14: Well, the DA here, Matthew Van Houten, says the woman in this case gave a statement 2 years ago to Cornell campus police where she described a drug and alcohol-fueled party at the Chi Phi fraternity house. Van Houten says according to her statement then, she took part voluntarily. But in the civil lawsuit filed this month, she recounts a horrific ordeal where she was pressured to drink and take drugs until she was incapacitated, then violently raped by these seven men over a period of hours.
10: NPR's Brian Mann reporting. This is NPR.
7: 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Good morning. I'm Nicole Walton for Public Radio 19 News. Michigan Tech is one of five organizations to receive a grant through the My Healthy Climate Challenge number 4, Go Big, Go Clean. The initiative aims to accelerate the clean energy transition by supporting feasibility studies about practical near-term decarbonization methods in Michigan industry. It also identifies the technologies, conditions, and support needed to achieve deeper emissions reductions over time. The Michigan Department of Environment, Great Lakes, and Energy awarded nearly $1.9 million to five organizations as part of the challenge. Tech received more than $276,000 to assess low-carbon cement production in partnership with Amrize's cement plant in Monroe County. The UP Regional Child Care Coalition has launched a new website to make it easier to find information and resources in the Upper Peninsula. UPchildcare.org was designed for families, child care providers, early childhood professionals, businesses, and community partners. The website serves as a starting point for people looking for child care options, exploring careers and early childhood education, starting or expanding a child care business, or seeking ways to address employee child care needs. It also provides information about the coalition and opportunities to become involved in expanding child care throughout the region. And the cost of diesel fuel remains near record levels. As the Michigan Public Radio Network's Russ McNamara reports, a Michigan senator thinks short-term solutions are not a long-term answer.
0: The White House has floated a cut to diesel fuel exports and a suspension of federal gas taxes as a way to lower costs for consumers. Democratic Senator Alyssa Slotkin says ending the war with Iran would restore normal global oil supply levels and allow prices to drop.
1: I'm open to any short-term solution, but let's understand that it's a Band-Aid on a war that drove this price up.
0: In Michigan, the price per gallon of diesel is more than $3 higher than a year ago. A suspension of the fuel tax would only drop it 24 cents per gallon. I'm Russ McNamara.
7: In the forecast, mostly cloudy today with patchy fog early, a slight chance of rain showers late, highs in the lower 70s. Right now, Escanaba is 49, Houghton 52, and Munising it's 49, and in Marquette 54 degrees. 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
2: It's Morning Edition from NPR News. Good morning. I'm Steve Inskeep.
3: And I'm Leila Fadel. The Trump administration is rolling back the fuel efficiency standards for new cars. That will do away with another Biden-era climate effort. In a few minutes, we'll hear from the Secretary of Transportation during the Biden administration, Pete Buttigieg. We start with the details.
2: Here to talk about it is NPR's cars and energy reporter, Willa Rubin. Willa, good morning.
4: Good morning, Steve.
2: Okay, so what is changing?
4: So, Steve, we're talking about what are known as the CAFE standards. These are not the standards for your morning coffee.
2: Thank goodness.
4: They are the corporate average fuel economy standards, but different.
2: It.
4: Yeah. So these are government regulations that tell car makers how fuel efficient their vehicles should be on average. So a car company might make electric vehicles, but they might also make big trucks, maybe some hybrids. The point of these standards is to set a target for how fuel efficient all those vehicles are taken together on average. Now, there have been CAFE standards for about 50 years, but different presidential administrations can give car makers exact goals. And the latest here is that the Trump administration is lowering the goals that the Biden administration set, which were pretty high.
2: So how high were they and how low are they going?
4: Well, the standard is that over the next 5 years, new car fleets have to average just under 35 miles to the gallon. Under Biden, that number was just over 50. And on average, fuel efficiency across a fleet now only has to go up by up to 1% a year. That's down from about 2% under Biden.
2: I got to tell you, 50 miles to the gallon actually sounds kind of cool. So why does the Trump administration back off of that?
4: Well, Steve, they say they're doing this to save car buyers money. They say that fuel efficiency technology is expensive. And in their announcement, the administration said that these new standards will trim about $1,300 off the sticker price of new cars. In statements to NPR, automakers praise the move. They say that the new standards are more in line with market realities, meaning EV sales are still a minority of new car sales in the U.S.
2: Okay.
4: But critics say just looking at the sticker price ignores some of the longer term expenses that come with being a car owner. I spoke with Sue Helper. She's an economist at Case Western Reserve University. She says better fuel efficiency is good for drivers. She says it saves them money at the pump. It saves them some maintenance expenses and that it's an advantage when companies have to continuously work towards this common goal.
15: By getting rid of this regulation, you get rid of this pressure or this incentive or this coordination among companies to work on this problem that consumers face.
25: And right now, of course, consumers are facing high costs for gasoline. And those aren't the only costs associated with lower fuel efficiency.
2: What do you mean?
25: Well, so there's pollution, there is the resulting cost to people's health, there's the environment, more global warming, that list goes on. There's also potentially a cost to the automakers. You know, these standards don't encourage them to continue innovating in electric vehicles, in more fuel-efficient cars. And that risks them getting left behind globally. Because, of course, American car makers do not sell exclusively in the U.S.
2: That's absolutely true. And, of course, China has been producing millions of electric vehicles that are cheap.
25: Exactly. And just to give you a sense of how big the electric car market is getting globally, last year, 30% of cars in Europe were electric. More than half of vehicles sold in China were electric, according to the International Energy Agency. Of course, there's also the risk that the standards could change again. You know, car makers, they plan their fleets, their factories, their production years in advance. For the auto industry, the signals, shall we say, are a bit mixed.
2: And NPR's Willa Rubin, thanks so much.
25: Thank you.
3: Pete Buttigieg led the Transportation Department in the Biden administration when these fuel standards were set much higher. And he's on the line now to talk about this. Good morning, Secretary Buttigieg.
16: Good morning. Nice to be with you.
3: Thank you for being here. So the argument the Trump administration is making is that this will make cars cheaper to buy, and the Biden-era standards forced manufacturers to build electric cars that Americans didn't want. What's your reaction to that?
16: Even the Trump administration's own paperwork admits that this is going to cost consumers more, not less. At a moment when people are already hurting with gas prices high because of Trump's war in Iran, they have found a way to make sure that Americans pay even more for gas than we would have, an estimated $1,600. And that's based on some pretty rosy estimates from the Trump administration that assume that gas will be under $3 as early as, well, this year, which obviously isn't happening. The other thing I'm very worried about is the future of American auto innovation. This is basically a thumb on the scale for older technology at a moment when there's already enormous concern that American auto companies could be left behind. China is not pursuing their strategy out of environmental enthusiasm. They know that they have an opportunity to dominate the future of the auto market. And anything that means less innovation is going to help hand that advantage to China, on top of the simple fact that Americans will be paying much more now for gasoline than they would have otherwise.
3: Well, let me ask you about that. I mean, because you talk about how this is a possible disadvantage for the car industry as more people outside the U.S. buy electric. But American companies are supportive of this. Why would they be backing something that harms them long term?
16: Well, they have always resisted these standards. This goes back to the Ford administration in the 1970s. Fuel economy on average was 13 miles a gallon. The original set of these standards pushed it up to 17. And the companies said, how can we comply with this? They resisted. They said it would be too difficult. And of course, it wound up being a good thing, not just for consumers who pay less for gas and, of course, for the environment, but for the industry itself, because it pushed them to innovate. Look, I grew up in South Bend, Indiana, in the shadow of the Studebaker Car Company factories that went silent in the 60s because that company couldn't innovate and get with the times. There is so much at stake in making sure that we have a forward-looking auto industry.
3: You mentioned how this will end up costing people more money, but the current Transportation Secretary, Sean Duffy, has talked about how this would reduce the average cost of new vehicles by $1,300 and save consumers $138 billion over the next 5 years. What do you make of those numbers?
16: Well, it's extraordinary that even the Trump administration's numbers show that consumers will be worse off. They claim $1,300 in savings, which is dubious if you dig into it, but admit $1,600 in more gas costs. And again, that's before accounting for how much Trump has increased the price of gas. And that doesn't account for the tariffs. According to Kelly Blue Book, people are paying thousands of dollars more in vehicle prices because of the tariffs. This doesn't even come close to making people whole. The bottom line is, this will make sure that American consumers pay more, all as a corporate giveaway for the agenda of oil companies and the short-term shareholder profits of these automakers.
3: Now, these new standards call for car makers to achieve an average fuel efficiency of just under 35 miles per gallon by model year 2031. Under Biden, it was 50.4. What was your basis for that number?
16: Well, this was the result of years of research, thousands of pages of analysis, much of it reflected in the final rule based on what is realistic, what is feasible. It is designed to push industry, but it is also designed to be something that industry can achieve. And again, this goes back now about 50 years, every time that the standard has risen, going back to those early years when the big push was to get industry to be really ambitious and go from 13 miles a gallon to 17 miles a gallon. Ever since then, that push has led to more innovation. That's why we have the dramatically more fuel-efficient vehicles that we enjoy today. And it has saved consumers over $3 trillion over the years. This move will cost consumers at the very moment when we need to be finding ways to have Americans pay more, not less, for gas than we already are.
3: Former Transportation Secretary Pete Buttigieg served in the Biden administration. Thank you for your time and your insights.
16: Thanks for having me on.
2: Some other news now. A bill to reform college sports outscored the opposition in the U.S. Senate. The Protect College Sports

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1: Teams every year to chase more money for their name, image, and likeness deals, or NIL.
2: NIL, revenue sharing, and the transfer portal are here to stay. We're not turning back the clock, and whether you loved or hated the old system, we shouldn't try.
1: The bill would codify the ability for schools to pay players directly, and it would grant the NCAA a limited antitrust exemption to restore some of those old rules. Athletes would have a 5-year window to play college sports, starting from their enrollment or the year they turned 19, and players would only be able to freely change schools one time. To switch again, they'd have to sit out a whole year. Critics say the bill puts too many restrictions on athletes without doing enough to address other sources of rising spending, like multi-million dollar salaries for coaches. Among the senators who voted against it was Democrat Chris Murphy from Connecticut.
3: This bill constricts only caps the money going to the players, does nothing to cap the money going to the coaches, does nothing to stop the continued billions of dollars going in to feed this facility's arms race.
1: If a goal of the bill is to stem the flood of lawsuits against the NCAA, this might not work, says Sam Ehrlich. He's an associate professor at Boise State University who tracks college sports litigation.
4: I think it's folly to just assume that's going to completely kill all the litigation against the NCAA. For one, I think there's some questions out there about whether the bill itself is constitutional.
1: President Trump has already expressed his support for the legislation, but first it has to pass the House, which is on recess until after the midterms. And it's no guarantee that this bill will be the top priority when lawmakers return. Becky Sullivan, NPR News.
5: And it is 8:19 Eastern. This is Morning Edition. Nicole and Tammy in here with you. Would like to give a big old thank you to Mary Tilson of Marquette. Now, Mary is no stranger to public radio. She was from Berkeley, California, now Marquette, but she is the host of America's Back 40 on KPFA in Berkeley, California. Mary, thank you so
6: much, Mary,
5: for supporting your local public radio station. And a big thank you to Karen Boaz of Autrain. Hope I said that right. And Kenneth and Maura Davenport of Marquette. All of you are helping to keep Public Radio 90 on the air. Everyone else can do that, too, at 906-227-9668.
6: And another big thank you to Charles Stimmick of Munising, David and Cheryl Johnson of Negaunee, and Douglas Mickey of Escanaba. Thank you all so much for giving to this station. As Nicole said, some of you called your contributions in and some of you mailed them in. For those of you that have received our mailing, please don't wait another moment. Fill that out and drop a check in the mail. 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
5: 906-227-9668 is the number to call, and thanks.
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0: News. I'm Leila Fadel.
1: And I'm Steve Inskeep. Today, President Trump meets CEOs of artificial intelligence companies. Yesterday, OpenAI said it is delaying the release of its latest model because of safety concerns. Let's talk this through with Helen Toner, who is Executive Director for Georgetown's Center for Security and Emerging Technology and is a former board member of OpenAI. She's here in Washington, D.C. Good morning.
2: Good morning. Good to be with you.
1: Glad you could join us. So OpenAI, your former company, said it's delaying the release of its latest model, also said it's pausing testing and training of that model because there were all these reports of AI agents acting in unexpected ways. What do you make of this announcement?
2: What we're seeing here is really something that the industry has expected for a long time in theory, but is now starting to materialize in practice, which is the AI systems we're building are so capable, they can do so many different things, that it's actually quite difficult for us to keep testing them in a way that is controlled and that we're confident we have a handle on. So OpenAI is saying, actually, we thought we were good for this one. Now we're not so sure, so we're going to take some more time, which I think is a good decision on their part.
1: I guess we should explain for people that are still confused by this. An AI agent almost acts like, pretends to be a human being and might roam the internet looking for information or doing other things. Is that a fair description?
2: I would just say essentially it's an AI system that can do things, that can use tools, that can try and fulfill a goal. And so, yes, what we've been discovering over the past few months is that the level of AI system that OpenAI and other companies are now building, especially when they're trained, they're deliberately designed to be very persistent, to not give up. And that can have some pretty unexpected side effects, where if they run into any issues with completing the task we've given them, they might start doing some creative and undesirable workarounds.
1: I'm just thinking, if it's a scale of 1 to 10, say, and 1 is I'm not worried at all, and 10 is the world is about to end, what number would you be at?
2: I mean, I think right now, the level of AI system we have today, I'm maybe at around a 4. The challenge is, how fast should that number be going up as the AI systems we're building are getting more capable and we're getting less able to control them?
1: Okay. And I'd like you to draw, if you can, on your experience at OpenAI. This is a company working with this technology that the very creators considered to be dangerous, potentially a danger to humanity. As I understand it, the very idea of the company was to develop AI safely. How seriously has this company been taking safety up to now?
2: I mean, I think this isn't just an OpenAI question. This is across the industry. You have companies like Anthropic, Google DeepMind, SpaceX AI, Meta as well, where they're really locked in a race where they each want to build this technology they see as inevitable and extremely powerful. And so all of them will say they want to do it the right way. But then if there's a competitor breathing down their neck, the question is, can we trust them to do that safely, to think about the risk in the same way that, you know, we, the public, would like them to?
1: Well, when they're in that competitive environment, are they forgetting the other part, the supposedly more important part about safe development of AI?
2: Yeah, I mean, the challenge here is there isn't any settled science for how to develop AI safely or for how to develop these increasingly advanced systems in a way where we can be confident that they'll do what we want them to do. So all of the companies are kind of improvising as they go and figuring out, okay, we have some evidence this might be fine. We have some evidence, you know, that this new system we've built might be a problem. How do we weigh that against each other? And each company is making those decisions a little differently.
1: We were about to say goodbye, but I want to keep you on the line here for another couple of minutes because I want to understand a little bit better how seriously you take this. We heard elsewhere in today's program, we have reporting elsewhere in today's program about smaller AI companies who think this is kind of a scam, that the big companies are calling for regulation that would essentially freeze the playing field and keep the big players on top. Is that what's happening here?
2: I think it's reasonable to be skeptical of the CEOs of these gigantic companies, but I think if you look at the specifics of what's being proposed, that's actually not what it would look like. I think if we're going to implement any kind of government regulation here, the key is to do it in a way where it hits the biggest and most sophisticated AI companies hardest, meaning that it creates space for others to catch up. I think there are ways to regulate that would make the life of smaller companies harder, and we should just not do those. We should instead make sure that it's really affecting the companies that are pushing the cutting edge, building increasingly advanced AI systems, because that's the activity we're most concerned about.
1: Can you explain a regulation that would work and put it in terms that the layman could understand?
2: Absolutely. So the first step that is being proposed right now is things like transparency and disclosure requirements. So if you're a company, the key part here is if you're a company that is pushing the cutting edge in AI, so you're building more advanced systems than we've seen before, that means that you're a very well-resourced, very large, very successful company, and therefore you should have more requirements to disclose what you're doing, to let in independent third-party auditors to check that you're doing what you say you're doing and that you're handling risk responsibly. So if anything that applies to these companies that are at the frontier building more and more advanced systems is going to be helpful here.
1: How do you make sure that people are disclosing everything and being transparent?
2: That's why people are talking about this idea of third-party auditors, independent groups coming in who get access to internal documentation. This is something that actually Anthropic, OpenAI, and SpaceX AI, Elon Musk's company, have all said that they will do voluntarily. If it's on a voluntary basis, of course, you know, those independent auditors are a little bit at the mercy of the company. But you could imagine legal protections that would put them on firmer footing and make it make us more confident that they're going to get the information that they need to ensure the companies are doing what they're saying.
1: Yeah, I'm wondering about that part of it because people have talked about third-party auditors on this program, but they seem not to be talking about government inspectors like the Food and Drug Administration, but somebody that they hire to police them, even though the third-party auditor would be on their payroll.
2: Yes, so you need to design the program well. You need to have government at a minimum certifying those auditors. We do see this in other industries where it can work well. So aviation, auto safety, other industries with generally a good track record of safety, recent aviation incidents notwithstanding. So I think there's certainly ways to design an independent auditing program that will not work, but I think if we're thoughtful about it, it can make a difference.
1: Okay, so on the scale of 1 to 10, you're at 4, and we'll see if we can keep from getting too much farther. Helen Toner, thanks so much.
2: Thank you.
1: She is the executive director at Georgetown's Center for Security and Emerging Technology and is a former board member of OpenAI.

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1: What if babies could be born without disease, even if the parents risk passing one down?
2: If you have a technology that can be proven to be safe and it can help hundreds of millions of people that suffer from these diseases, it is unethical to not pursue this research.
1: We tour a tech startup trying to prove it's safe to create babies from genetically modified human embryos. That story on All Things Considered from NPR News.
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5: Good morning.
3: And we're talking about having to rely on our listeners more to keep money flowing into the pot here so we can pay for programming. Where do we stand as far as you know, what we need to raise? Where are we? What are we doing? What are we doing here on this earth?
5: Wow, there's so many ways to answer that question. But really, we've done a lot of work behind the scenes. And I think Pat can speak to more of this. Everything from working with our Michigan public media stations to working with the NMU Foundation. So many different things. But Pat, why don't you kind of give us a highlight?
6: Yeah, we've been working on our end to try to make sure that we're doing everything as efficient as possible. Part of that is working with the other public media stations in Michigan. We're working on trying to not duplicate some of our technology and trying to collaborate where we can and where it makes sense for all of the stations to make public media stronger in Michigan.
3: So does that basically mean like centralizing some services or...
6: Some of it could be that, and a lot of it's ongoing. We just met last week to discuss more ways that we can collaborate and try to share the stories of Michigan around Michigan, because that's what we hear people want to know about, what's happening in our backyard.
3: Okay.
6: And many other things along with that. And, yeah, some technical infrastructure that we could collaborate on.
3: So what are some other things that are happening behind the scenes?
6: Let's see. We're working on some projects to try to get a better signal into Marquette for both radio and TV. Some of that is controlled by how the FCC allows you to do things and if you're going to overlap another station. So we're working on that. That's been a problem that I've been trying to get around for some time, but there is some FCC red tape that you have to go through.
3: Because Marquette's sort of in a bowl, isn't it?
6: Right.
3: And the signal kind of goes right over it.
6: Right. And I've heard from many of our listeners and viewers for TV that why don't we have a better signal in Marquette? And that is the same question I ask myself. And there is reasons because of the topography, but we're trying to figure out how to get a better signal into the town.
3: And so...
5: That would be amazing to have that. But one of the things that I've been working on with Pat is, you know, development and working with all of the other public media stations. I'll be heading downstate to meet with all of the development officers from every public media station. And, you know, we're just looking to collaborate and come up with ideas that maybe, you know, something we've done that has been successful that they can put into, you know, use at their station or vice versa. So really, it has opened up a world of possibilities with the other stations. And one of my favorite things to come out of all of this, I hope, is to be the shared stories. Because, you know, with more sharing of resources and more sharing of potential, you know, unique stories to that area, we might be able to get access to a lot of that programming from other stations.
3: So basically, because federal funding has gone kaput, we have to find different revenue streams and sources, and we have to cooperate wherever possible in order to keep this going. 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
7: It's Morning Edition from NPR News. I'm Leila Fadel.
8: And I'm Steve Inskeep. Let's warn you right at the start that our next story describes sexual violence. New York prosecutors are reopening a criminal investigation into an alleged sexual assault involving students at Cornell University.
7: A former Cornell student says she was drugged and gang raped at the school in 2024, and no criminal charges were filed at the time. 2 weeks ago, she filed a lawsuit with new allegations against Cornell and seven male students. The brutal details of the case have drawn condemnation around the world and shaken the small college community in upstate New York.
8: NPR's Brian Mann is in Ithaca this morning near the Cornell campus. Brian, good morning.
9: Good morning, Steve.
8: Why would it take so long for prosecutors to reopen a case from 2024?
9: Well, the DA here, Matthew Van Houten, says the woman in this case gave a statement 2 years ago to Cornell campus police where she described a drug and alcohol-fueled party at the Chi Phi fraternity house. Van Houten says, according to her statement, then she took part voluntarily. But in the civil lawsuit filed this month, she recounts a horrific ordeal where she was pressured to drink and take drugs until she was incapacitated, then violently raped by these seven men over a period of hours. The prosecutor says after learning of those details, he now expects to present this case to a grand jury.
8: Okay, so she's given a different description, and this gives prosecutors more to go on, is what you're saying. What are women in the Cornell community saying about all this?
9: I'm hearing anger, Steve, that this case wasn't investigated more thoroughly at the time, and also frustration that more hasn't been done to change campus culture here. Kat Martin graduated last year. She says she, too, was sexually assaulted at Cornell.
10: It was normalized to experience violence. It was normalized to worry about being drugged.
9: And I also spoke with Olympia Hall. She's a current Cornell student. She's co-president of the Sexual Assault Prevention and Safety Club on campus. She says Cornell has tried to improve campus safety, but she says she still sometimes feels vulnerable. And she told me fraternities on campus hold a lot of sway over students' social life.
11: That is a cultural aspect that creates a lot of power dynamics that are uncomfortable and lead young men to potentially not think about their actions.
9: And Steve, NPR attempted to reach out to these young men who were named in this lawsuit for their comment without success.
8: Brian, I saw something on social media about the men allegedly involved being told to write essays as punishment. Could that possibly be true?
9: Well, the lawsuit says some of the men who allegedly raped the woman were allowed to write essays in order to lessen or mitigate any disciplinary action by Cornell. In a statement, Cornell says there were consequential punishments for the men involved, but the university declined our request for an interview to clarify what that means. It's also unclear whether any of these men are still students at the university. Cornell's handling of this case, Steve, is also drawing scrutiny because the rape allegations were only investigated back in 2024 by campus police. Local police issued a statement yesterday saying they were never notified about this alleged assault. Ithaca's mayor, Robert Cantelmo, is a Cornell alum, and he issued his own statement yesterday blasting Cornell's leadership for failing to coordinate this investigation with city police. Cantelmo's now pushing for a moratorium on student events, including Greek fraternity and sorority activities, until Cornell comes up with a new plan to keep students safe.
8: NPR's Brian Mann in Ithaca, New York. Brian, thanks so much.
9: Thank you, Steve.
7: There are fewer and fewer true toss-up districts. One of them runs through Allentown, Pennsylvania, a former manufacturing powerhouse that is now a majority Latino city. President Trump made significant gains with Hispanic voters 2 years ago, but polling shows his support among Hispanic voters is now plummeting. What does that mean for this district, where the incumbent Republican won by just 1 point in the last election? NPR congressional correspondent Barbara Sprunt traveled traveled to the Lehigh Valley and joins us now in studio. Good morning, Barbara. Thanks for being here.
12: Good morning, Layla. Thank you.
7: Now, Latino voters, obviously not a monolithic voting bloc, but one major trend we saw was their shift towards Republicans and Trump, especially among men 2 years ago. How did that play out in a blue city like Allentown?
12: Well, not as cut and dry as you might expect. Mayor Matt Turk, he's a Democrat, he was telling me that even though the precincts still went blue, 52 of 55 were a little more red compared to 2020. And the biggest shift was in one of the most heavily Latino precincts.
7: And how does he explain that?
12: Well, he said largely a message from Democrats that just did not resonate with what people were experiencing.
13: People here were saying, I'm struggling economically. I can't afford childcare. Rents are out of control. And the message that was coming from the Biden administration was like, we're seeing like massive economic success. We've done all these amazing things and it's going to be great. And people were like, I feel like you're gaslighting me a little.
12: Some voters told me they supported President Trump last cycle because they felt he spoke more directly to their economic concerns. Mm-hmm. Fast forward to today, and they're now saying, well, wait a minute, I have high gas prices, I have high grocery prices, you know, what gives?
7: Yeah, I mean, and that's what we're hearing from all kinds of American voters across races, ages, religions. Is there something unique in how the voters you spoke to are responding?
12: What I think is interesting here is the idea of the reliability of a voting bloc, and that this isn't just as simple as Latino voters are swinging back to the Democrats, and that's where they're going to stay cycles and cycles to come. I was talking to Stephanie Valencia about this. She's the co-founder of Equis Research, which polls Latino voters. Here's how she explains it.
14: A third of Latinos don't see themselves as part of either party. They're voting every single election cycle based on what's motivating their anxieties, how they're feeling about their own personal economic situation.
12: Now, this is something that both parties have to contend with. And effective outreach has to start early. Voters told me how, frankly, annoying it is to feel like both parties sort of rediscover how important Latino voters are in the months leading up to Election Day.
7: Now, the economy is obviously top of mind. What else is playing into this election?
12: Well, there are two national storylines that I see trickling down into this campaign. One is the way that the Trump administration carried out its deportation efforts. Democrats say this is a major factor for Latino voters here, even though ICE operations in Allentown didn't look like ICE operations in, say, Minneapolis. Republicans, both voters and officials that I spoke with, say that this is fear-mongering, and they are focusing instead on another trend. Here's George Rivera. He's the chairman of the Lehigh County Republican Committee.
15: In November, you're going to vote Republican or Socialist, and that's what it is.
7: The trend being tying Democrats to the leftmost part of their party.
12: That's right. Like New York City Mayor Zora Mamdani's name comes up a lot, other DSA candidates, and he is far from alone in making this connection. You know, like a lot of the things that we're talking about, this is playing out across the country.
7: NPR congressional correspondent Barbara Sprunt. Thank you, Barbara.
12: Thank you, Layla.
7: This is NPR News.
3: It's 8:42 Eastern. Good morning. I'm Nicole Walton for Public Radio 19 News. K.I. Sawyer is getting a mural designed by internationally known painter and public artist Timothy Robert Smith. Work begins tomorrow on the permanent asphalt project at Little Trout Lake Park. Made possible through a grant from the Michigan Arts and Culture Council, the project will take about a week to complete. The Marquette County Planning Division says the mural will enhance the newly renovated park by complementing its natural setting and providing an accessible, vibrant, and playful connection between the Silver Lead Creek Greenway trails. Known for his mastery of realism and shifting perspectives, Timothy Robert Smith creates cinematic stories that challenge and explore human perception. An official unveiling and ribbon-cutting ceremony will be announced upon the project's completion. With Michigan's general election underway, a new poll shows voters want many of the same things from government health policy. The Michigan Public Radio Network's Colin Jackson has more.
16: Polling of around 1,000 Michiganders found lowering the cost of insurance premiums, supporting youth mental health, and keeping rural hospitals open were all top priorities across the political divide. The cross-partisan group Healthier United is behind the survey. CEO Jake Williams says that's a good sign for getting things done after the election.
17: I think it's pretty clear that there's a bipartisan agenda here, that no matter who wins this election, which is clearly contested, there's a way forward that is both a political winner and a real world winner in terms of supporting people's well-being.
16: The widest gaps between parties showed up in polling around Medicare for All. Most Democrats and independents supported the proposal. Most Republicans opposed it. I'm Colin Jackson.
3: It'll be mostly cloudy across the UP today with patchy fog early, a slight chance of rain showers late. Highs in the lower 70s. Right now, Gwin is 48, Menominee 49, in Nagani it's 59, and in Marquette, fog and 59 degrees. 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
8: 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I'm Steve Inskeep.
7: And I'm Leila Faudel. Concentrated animal feeding operation is a legal term. It means farms that raise animals in confinement instead of letting them graze in pastures. The farms generate pollution from animal waste and big debates over animal welfare. Some farmers want to leave them behind, but have trouble finding off-ramps. Rachel Kramer with Iowa Public Radio reports on an organization trying to help.
18: Nearly one-third of pigs in the U.S. are raised in Iowa, and until recently, pigs were the focus of the Faborg family on their small farm in the central part of the state. Rand Faborg says there are still vestiges of the old business in one of the hog barns.
19: We had automatic feed lines, which we still have one over here.
18: Faborg and his wife Tammy bought their farm in the 80s to raise a family and embrace a homesteading lifestyle. Rand says he tried selling some hogs on his own for pocket money to supplement his income as a welder.
19: And that didn't work out at all. I lost money on that.
18: He started a concentrated animal feeding operation. A company provided thousands of young pigs and paid for the feed. Faborg says this setup seemed like a good opportunity, but it was physically demanding work, and Faborg says after a few decades, raising hogs became dramatically less profitable.
19: In my day job, my pay over 35 years increased tenfold, and my pay raising hogs dropped by two-thirds.
18: When the family decided they were ready to get out of the hog business, the Faborg son, Tanner, laid out his vision.
20: Well, we have this infrastructure. We could retrofit it, change it, and do something that is a lot healthier on us, healthier for the planet, and actually is profitable.
18: Now, the family grows specialty mushrooms. Another Faborg son, Tyler, slips behind sheets of plastic in the retrofitted hog barn where there are 5-pound blocks of sprouting mushrooms.
20: You can see they're sort of a little bit pinkish tone. When they get mature, they're going to be almost all the way white.
18: The Faborg family turns their mushrooms into tinctures, coffee blends, and flavored salt. They call their operation 1100 Farm. It's a nod to the number of hogs this building and the one beside it each held for decades. The Transformation Project, which is part of the nonprofit Mercy for Animals, helped the Faborgs make the shift with technical assistance and grant money. Transformation Director Catherine Jernigan says the program primarily works with industrial animal farmers who want to transition to specialty crops.
21: And that can be growing mushrooms, growing diversified vegetables, incorporating trees and agroecology, or really anything under the sun, the sky's the limit.
18: The Faborg's retrofitted hog barn is Transformation's second demonstration hub. Jernigan says another is in North Carolina.
21: Also importantly, we're collecting data from this hub with the whole transition, as well as like their production, to inform our work with other farmers.
18: Tanner Faborg is happy 1100 Farm is a test case that could persuade others to leave concentrated animal farming behind.
20: I think a lot of time it just takes someone doing something a little different to help folks realize that it is possible.
18: The Faborgs say

0: into a freshwater pond. For NPR News, I'm Rachel Kramer in Des Moines, Iowa.
1: 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I'm Leila Faldin.
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3: It's 8:49 Eastern. Good morning, Nicole and Tammy. One more time. This morning is just whipped on past. I don't know what's. I don't know.
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3: I don't know. 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
4: 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Tuesday. I don't know.
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4: and
3: I'm hungry.
4: Yes. We're all hungry. It's a Tuesday morning. Yes, we're all hungry.
3: We're all hungry. 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Thank you to everybody who has given so far. We have $9,095 in the pot.
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6: 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Cold weather is around the corner. High oil prices are expected to push up winter heating costs. There is federal help to pay heating bills. It's called the Low Income Home Energy Assistance Program. Each state gets some funding, and many start accepting applications in the fall. But as Marketplace's Caitlin Tan reports, that pool of money might be stretched thin this year.
7: More Americans are worried about paying their energy bills this winter. Tina Packard oversees Wyoming's low-income energy assistance program.
8: They know that people are in need. I know that the economy is crazy right now.
7: Applications are flowing into programs all over the country. That's according to Mark Wolf. He's with a nonprofit that helps states secure federal money.
9: It's not just low-income families. For the first time, states have been hearing from families who are over income.
7: As in, they make just a little too much to qualify. But Wolf says that doesn't mean they can afford the utility bill.
9: Now, I just checked. In Massachusetts, for example, heating oil right now is 70% more than last year.
7: The federal program is set at about $4 billion, similar to the last couple years. Wolf says states will have to choose.
9: Either you cut the benefit level so you can reach the same number of people.
7: Or deny some low-income households, which University of Pennsylvania's Sonia Carley says could lead to disconnections or dangerous home heating.
10: You might flare a gas stove in your house for space heat, or you might run a dryer and disconnect the dryer vent and put somebody behind it so that their body warms up.
7: About 1 in 6 households are behind on their energy bills, according to a February 2026 report. That was before the Iran war. I'm Caitlin Tan for Marketplace.
6: Speaking of oil prices, let's do the numbers.
2: Brent crude is trading at $103 a barrel. West Texas Intermediate is at about $90 a barrel. Meanwhile, the FTSE in London is up about a 0.1%. The Dow, S&P, and NASDAQ futures are all up in the 1 to 0.3% range, with the Dow future up about 80 points. 10-year Treasury yield is up, and it is still above 5%.
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12: Victoria Beasley is instructing her students in the art of negotiating.
13: See if you guys can make your best deal. Go, break.
12: We're in her classroom at Digital Harbor High School in Baltimore. She's teaching the new AP Business with Personal Finance course. The students go through an exercise where they try to get a certain price for apples as either a buyer or a seller. One student, Nasir Blanding, doesn't end up making a purchase.
14: They were too expensive. They were trying to charge a little bit more for the apples.
13: How much was a little bit more?
14: $15 to $20.
13: $15 to $20 for apples, and you want about that life.
12: One goal of this exercise is to teach students about competition. The course also has lessons about entrepreneurship, marketing, saving for retirement. Students who take the AP exam at the end of the year could be eligible to get college credit for an intro-level business course. That's attractive to Blanding, who's planning to major in finance.
14: I just like dealing with money, because in my free time, I like day trading a little bit and saving money sometimes.
12: Blanding puts about $20 a month into stocks and cryptocurrency. He checks his investment accounts on his laptop whenever he has a free moment. This is his first advanced placement class, and Jennifer Mulhern, vice president of AP Program Access for the College Board, which is behind the course, says they are looking to bring in students like Blanding who've never taken an AP course, but might say,
15: I have an idea. What would it take my idea and make it into a business?
12: But Montana State Economics Professor Carly Urban says tackling both business and personal finance in one class is a big undertaking. Last year, she released a working paper that found students who took a standalone personal finance course saw real benefits.
16: So they're 4% less likely to have a subprime credit score. They're more on track to meet their financial goals.
12: But when personal finance was embedded in another class, like math, students didn't get those benefits. This AP course is brand new, so it wasn't part of that research. But Urban's worried the same thing will hold true, that personal finance lessons could get lost in the other subject.
16: I'm not saying it's impossible. I'm saying it's hard.
12: The College Board says the AP exam is a big motivator for students, and the course is rooted in projects like acting as a financial advisor, which leads to deeper learning. At Digital Harbor in Baltimore, Victoria Beasley also teaches a standalone personal finance course. She says in Baltimore public schools, where more than 70% of kids are low income, they need both.
17: Some of these kids are the adults with their parents at home. I mean, that stinks. And these kids are out there, they're working, and they're under 18 years old. And I'm like, woo. Y'all will be very successful if we can get through this.
12: She says it's a must for schools to teach these students how to read a paycheck because she says there's no guarantee they'll learn that anywhere else. In Baltimore, I'm Stephanie Hughes for Marketplace.
2: Our producers are Emma Condon, Tamar Fagan, and Ariana Rosas. Our senior producer is Alex Schroeder. Our supervising senior producer is Meredith Gerritsen-Morby. In Washington, I'm Nancy Marshall-Genzer with the Marketplace Morning Report. 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
3: It's 9 Eastern, 8 Central. This has been Morning Edition for this Tuesday, the 29th day of September. In the forecast for today, mostly cloudy with patchy fog early, a slight chance of rain showers late, highs in the lower 70s. Cloudy with a chance of showers tonight, lows in the mid-50s, and tomorrow mostly cloudy. A chance of showers through mid-afternoon, a slight chance of showers late. High 66 to 72 degrees. Right now in Copper Harbor, it's 59, Sault Ste. Marie, 53. In Munising, it's 52. And in Marquette, fog and 59 degrees. 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I'm Nicole Walton. Thank you to everybody who has given so far. We've got a goal of $60,000 right now. We've got nearly $10,000. We've got $9,095. 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And stay tuned for Climate Connections, Chapter a Day, and Class Eclectic.
18: I'm Dr. Anthony Lizerwitz, and this is Climate Connections. Many people think of the Pacific Northwest as a rainy place, but most of the rain falls in winter. And Terry Kempton of the Outback Farm at Western Washington University says that as the climate changes, it's becoming less consistent.
19: So instead of the kind of constant drizzle, very light rain through all of the months of winter, we're seeing a big storm, a lot of water running off, flooding, and then there's just a dry period while we wait for another big storm.
18: And summers are getting hotter and drier. These changes can make it hard for farmers to know when and how much to water their crops. So 2 years ago, Outback Farm put soil moisture sensors in some of their fields.
19: So then I'm not left guessing like, well, it did rain yesterday, but did it go deep enough to matter to the plant roots? Like, I don't have to dig a hole and stick my hand in it. I can just like, boop, read the little sensor that's already buried underground, and it will tell me.
18: With this insight, the farmers only watered when it was really needed. 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
19: So that saves time, and of course, it saves water, a lot of water.
18: So the sensors will help them adapt to climate change. Climate Connections is produced by the Yale Center for Environmental Communication. To learn more about climate change, visit climateconnections.org.
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23: This is Chapter a Day. I'm Jim Fleming, and I'm reading from Coop, A Year of Poultry, Pigs, and Parenting by Michael Perry. It's published by Harper. It's the parenting that is going to be more and more important as the story goes on. Michael Perry is married. He has what he calls his given daughter, Amy, who was 3 when he met Annalisa, and is now expecting another child. And they have a small farm where he's thinking about what it means to become a farmer. Coop by Michael Perry. I'm in the office working after supper when Annalisa calls. She's having contractions. I think they're just Braxton Hicks, she says, using the term coined for the 19th century physician who left his name to false labor. But they're coming pretty steadily. She's just over 6 months along, and I am immediately light in the chest. When I get to the house, she's breathing through a contraction that has lasted over a minute. I go into full Evelyn Woods mode on the stack of birthing books I was supposed to have read months ago, finger-tipping the indexes and speed-scanning everything I can on premature labor. 10 quiet minutes pass. Then Annalisa says, "Here's another one." Another follows 5 minutes later, and yet another 45 seconds later. Then another five-minute gap. Even as I'm reading pertinent sections aloud to Annalisa, I'm trying to convince myself that it is nothing. But I'm not feeling brave at all. Then the cycles slowly subside. By bedtime, nothing is happening. I am a worry champ and pull the stethoscope from my emergency medical kit to double-check the baby's heartbeat. It's there, but I check it 3 more times before we are asleep. I was raised in an obscure fundamentalist Christian sect. Our ministers, we called them workers, divested themselves of all possessions and went forth 2 by 2 spreading God's word by means of gospel meetings held in village halls, bank basements, and American Legion posts. If you came as a stranger, you would notice the quietness as the people gathered, removing their caps and hanging their coats without conversation, before seating themselves in the neat rows of folding chairs the workers had set beforehand. Just inside the door, one of the workers would pass you a copy of Hymns Old and New from an open briefcase at the back of the room. The loner hymnals were the size of a thin Reader's Digest and bound in brown plastic, and they were lyrics only, no notes. Still, it wasn't tough to sing along. We took things slow and kept a lid on it. If there was a piano available, someone might play it, but soberly. One night, a tough old farm lady named Florence took a seat on the bench before the aged upright piano in the Prairie Lake Town Hall. Florence wore orthopedic shoes and horn-rimmed bifocals and kept a hanky tucked in her bosom. But when she leaned into that first verse, she laid a left-handed barrelhouse rumble beneath the praise such as we had never heard before. Our eyebrows shot up, and we swung right along, delighting in the spirit of it. Afterward, the older brother worker had a quiet word with her, and, sadly, Florence cut the honky-tonk. Another time, an itinerant evangelist showed up late for gospel meeting and crept into the back row with a tambourine, which is like showing up for a Gregorian chant armed with a pink kazoo. I stole glances over my shoulder every time I heard a muffled tinkle. Ours was an invisible church, a church with no name, a church that didn't believe in churches. We were the church, as the New Testament instructed. When it was time for Sunday morning meeting, we convened in private homes. To raise a structure and call it a church was the worldly way. A church made of hands was soon cluttered with altars and crucifixes and was, thereupon, idolatrous. These false churches, they were not walking in truth. They were whistling off to Hades. This was a shame because I knew some real nice Lutherans. In conversation, we spoke of each other as the friends, and sometimes said we were in the truth, but there was no letterhead anywhere with the truth stamped across the top. When we said we had no name, we meant it, sincerely. "Yes, but it has to have a name," we would hear again and again, as if we were playing a trick. Sometimes the outsiders called us names, the 2x2s, the dippers, the black stockings, the damnation army. But these were outsiders. Outsiders, as we were reminded at gospel meetings, were worldly. Not worldly as in sophisticated, worldly as in set to sizzle. Gospel meeting opened with hymns and prayer. Then the younger worker preached for 20 minutes or so. After we sang another hymn, the elder worker preached the longer second half. And then after one more hymn and prayer, we were done. The workers rarely brought the brimstone. Rather, they generally spoke in a narrow range of tone somewhere between a stringent history teacher and gentle physician. After preaching a town for a few weeks, they might test the meeting on the closing night of the run. During the last verse of the final hymn, anyone who hadn't done so previously was invited to stand and profess their faith in Christ. This was a serious step. In short, it meant you were officially joining up. You were now walking in the truth. I admit, there are times, while traveling in certain circles, that I take some perverse joy in letting slip that I was raised in an obscure fundamentalist Christian sect. Because for some disinclined folks, the phrase conjures a wild-eyed tribe of charismatic Bible-wingers hoarding automatic weapons and diesel fuel within a walled compound. When I reveal that I am no longer a member, there is the underlying inference that I escaped under cover of darkness and must forevermore avoid Utah. Sadly, for the sake of cocktail talk, ours is a pretty low-key operation. No speaking in tongues, no holy rolling, and grape juice for communion. We kids went to public schools, our parents worked regular jobs, and at first glance the only thing you might notice was that our mothers wore dresses and stacked all their hair up in a bun. Mom did wear high-top construction boots with her maxi skirts, so that was a little offbeat. In what can now be seen as some sweet irony, my mother was known in her youth to repeatedly state that she didn't care who she married as long as he wasn't a farmer. In fact, she once declined a marriage proposal from a barge worker after he told her he had saved nearly enough money to buy his dream farm. Mission accomplished, then, when in 1963 she wed my dad, a freshly minted chemical engineer with job prospects in Minneapolis. They met via the alphabet, which placed them proximal on the Eau Claire Memorial High School homeroom seating chart. Perry Peterson. He first caught her eye with his assiduous study habits. Every morning he'd take his seat, crack his books, and buckle down. She later found out that he was cramming for his first-hour Spanish class. Mom was smart, proper, and devout, having professed her faith in the truth at a young age. Dad was smart, too, but he was a worldly boy, and although he was pleasant and quick to grin, he sometimes comported himself as a potty-mouthed hotshot. Short, small, and quick, he was a champion wrestler. He wore his hair buzzed close to his scalp. This accentuated his ears, which were small but curled outward in the manner of Frito scoops. In testament to his skills as a grappler, the vulnerable ears were not cauliflowered. My mother was shy to the point of pathology, but she did possess reserves. Once, unbeknownst to Mom, her socially active cousin placed her on the ballot for class secretary. Mortified when she learned of the conscription, my mother's immediate inclination was to decline, but then she decided she would just smile and say hello to everyone in the hall, and she was elected. My father claims this proactive cousin attempted to set him and Mom up when they were freshmen, but Mom says she never knew of this. All through high school, then, my mother and father began the day together, but never dated. On graduation night, they wound up at the same house with a group of other students gathered for, as Mom once described it, while rolling her eyes and shaking her head, a learned discussion. When the colloquium concluded late in the evening, my father wanted to take a different girl home, but he missed his chance when she left with another boy. Dad drove Mom home instead. Somewhere on the dark road, he ran out of gas. Oldest trick since the invention of the internal combustion engine, really. Except that he, honest to goodness, did run out of gas. They walked the last 3 miles. The county had recently graveled the roads, and Mom ruined her heels. The young couple reached my mother's house at 3 a.m., and she woke her father to ask if she could borrow his car and a can of gas. Grandpa said, sure, fine. He trusted her. By the time she got back home again, it was 5 a.m., At around that same time, my father was waking his parents to explain where he'd been. They accused him of lying. The same group of students gathered again the next night, but according to Mom, the discussion wasn't as fun. That night, Dad drove the other girl home. Well, the other girl didn't stick. Later that fall, when Mom was in her first year of nursing school and Dad was a freshman at the local state college, he asked her to homecoming. In Mom's words, the date was a great fiasco. She agreed to go to the football game, but as she was already a member of the Truth, which had strictures forbidding dancing, she refused to attend the dance. Furthermore, Dad had been drinking the night before and was certain Mom could tell. She says he couldn't wait to get her home and off his hands. At the door, she invited him in for cocoa. I delight in the image of my dad blowing on that hot chocolate, his toes curled tight as a pipe clamp, sweating out the last of the previous evening's booze, and just, I have to assume, dying for a real drink. He drank the cocoa and bolted. 1 year later, they went on a second date. "This is getting serious," said Grandma Peterson. And despite the slow start, it was. Within a year, Mom was on her way to being smitten. She was troubled. In the truth, marriage to outsiders was forbidden, and she felt strongly that shared faith was the most critical bond of marriage. Dad was a discontented Methodist, but when he asked to attend Sunday meeting with her, Mom told him no. She thought worldly people were only allowed at gospel meetings. Well, that spring, she went to Mexico to visit a pen pal in Guadalajara. She'd begun writing to him when she was 12 and he was 15. The boy was now a medical student and engaged to be married. She found him pompous, but she liked his sisters and enjoyed her time with his family. Well, Mom had begun praying for a good husband when she was very young, and in Mexico her prayers continued. But now she was praying for the strength to tell my father that she could no longer countenance dating him when she had no intention of marrying outside her faith. On the way home, she rehearsed her speech and redoubled her prayers. Well, two surprises awaited her. The first was a letter from the Mexican medical student. He wrote that he had ditched his fiancée and intended to marry my mother. She would come to Guadalajara and be his wife, he said. She would also have to convert to Catholicism, but that was easily arranged. The second surprise was more pleasant by a mile. With Mom away in Mexico, Dad went directly to her father and asked if he might come to Sunday morning meeting. Grandpa said sure. Moved by what he saw in the quiet gathering, Dad arranged to attend a gospel meeting. He was prepared in his heart. When the meeting was tested, he stood, committing himself to Christ and, by default, to my mother. They were wed in September, on my grandfather's front lawn, against the backdrop of a trellis decorated by autumn leaves. Per Dad's request, the wedding cake was chocolate. In the portraits, Mom is a dark-haired beauty in a sheath dress, holding a spray of autumn mums. Dad looks like a spiffed-up little boy who won the Pine Box Derby but could bolt the podium. Later, it would be discovered that one of the attendants who signed as witness was underage, leading to the delightful possibility that despite their eminent respectability, my parents might officially qualify as shacked up. On those poignant occasions when someone hauls off and calls me a bastard, I peep furtively left and right and then whisper, "Entirely possible." The newlyweds

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1: I only recently learned that the blocks were manufactured during one of Dad's experiments. The laminations were held together by soybean glue. I am ill-informed as to the current state of regard for soybeans in the fixatives industry, but I can report that after four decades of grubby mitts and slobber, those blocks are holding fast. During their engagement, my parents had applied to the Peace Corps. Commonly enough, they wanted to help other people. Specifically, Mom hoped to provide maternal and child health care in Central or South America. Shortly after President Kennedy was killed, they received their call. Dad left his three-month-old soybean-squeezing career behind, and they moved to Northern Illinois University to undergo their initial training. 2.5 months later, they traveled to Hawaii for a final session in preparation for being deployed. Hawaii was beautiful. They were given time to travel, and in a sense, it was a second honeymoon. Then came a surprise. They told us women, the shift to Hawaii would bollocks up our menstrual cycles, Mom told me recently, and sure enough, I missed one. Then, being an OB nurse, I noticed some other things. So I got a med tech friend to give me a pregnancy test. And there I was. And that was the end of the Peace Corps. They informed their group leader and someone called Washington. "Can't go if you're pregnant," said Washington. When Mom and Dad left home, they said their goodbyes, not expecting to see their friends and relatives for 2 years. They were back in 4 months. Some nights in the farmhouse, after the cows were milked and the dishes drained, Mom and Dad would gather us in the dark and show slides of their abbreviated Peace Corps stint. For a rural Wisconsin kid, the images from Hawaii were tantalizing. Volcanoes, gargantuan flowers, fields of sugarcane ablaze. Whereas all I remember of the Illinois photos was a handful of images showing tree limbs and power lines laden with ice. Mom said the ice storm was really something. It paralyzed DeKalb for days. But I'd witnessed the same thing in my own backyard and wasn't very impressed. Then, too, I came of age during a time when the finest thing your average frost-bitten Midwesterner could imagine was a trip to Hawaii. How we envied those who ventured out pale from between the snowbanks, only to return a week later looking like scorched beets in pineapple shirts. "We were in Hawaii," they'd say, fishing a tin can from the depths of an Augahide Aloha travel bag. "Have a macadamia nut." Down at the cafe or the tavern or at family reunions, whenever conversation turned to wintertime vacation plans, Hawaii was sure to pop up. You always envied the ones who'd made the trip. So, over the years, I worked up this bit. If someone asked me if I had ever been to Hawaii, I'd say not only have I been there, I was conceived there. I told the story many times, often in the presence of my mother. In all my life, I have never heard my mother indulge in even the most innocent double entendre or off-color comment. The fact that she says bollocks doesn't count, as I can assure you she is utterly oblivious of the fact that it is a derivative of the mild English expletive bollocks. And when she reads this, she will be mortified. Whenever I delivered the Hawaii punchline, she would avert her gaze or pat her legs the way she does when she's uneasy. And then, one day, when I was well into my 30s and we were at a family get-together, Hawaii came up and I reprised the bit yet another time. Mom motioned me into the hall. "I know you enjoy telling that story," she said, patting her legs. "But it's not right." Pat, pat, pat. "I don't think it was Hawaii." Pat, pat. "I'm pretty sure it was during an ice storm in Illinois." Back in Wisconsin, Mom and Dad bought a house and 40 acres just outside the small town of Nakusa, and Dad hired on at the Port Edwards paper mill. I was born at Riverview Hospital in Wisconsin Rapids at 1:42 a.m. on December 16, 1964. Before Mom returned from the hospital, Dad grabbed a swath of paper from the mill and made a sign that read, "Welcome home, Mama and Mike." Right next to the word home, he did a pen and ink sketch of our house, a log cabin that had been tacked over with

off-brown, faux brick, tar paper. Dad taped the welcome sign to the old upright piano in the living room and placed a couple of baby gifts on the bench. Mom took a snapshot of the arrangement and glued the photo into my baby book. Just to the right of the piano is the rocking chair where Mom nursed me and Dad lullabied me to sleep. Two Bibles are visible on the music rest, stacked atop each other, the gilt pages lapped over the edge within easy reach of the rocker. Well, for a brief couple of months, I was a treasured only child. Then the other kids started coming, and for the duration of my childhood, they kept coming. Just inside the front door of my parents' current house, you will find a row of 10 wooden lockers stretching 15 feet from the welcome mat to the kitchen. Dad constructed the lockers himself and may have been in a rush, as the pencil marks are still visible through the varnish. Each locker had an integrated bench seat and separate spaces above and below the coat rack area for headgear, mittens, coats, and boots. Mom called the lockers slots and assigned us one each, using a grease pencil to inscribe our names above the coat hooks. Despite the nifty setup, the slots were forever overflowing with winter clothes and chore clothes and whatever we dumped after school, and Mom was constantly admonishing us, "Clean up your slot," which out of context sounds strangely personal. But it was a losing battle. The porch nearly always looked like the back room of a Goodwill store under the inattentive management of compulsive rag pickers. When you tell people you were raised in a large family, they come right back wanting a specific number, but we operated on a sliding scale. I've had a multitude of siblings, some born of the same womb, some adopted, some fostered. Some arrived in the nighttime, absent formal affiliation of any sort. Some stayed for a weekend, others their entire lives. The last time my mother put a pencil to it, she calculated 60 or so children had come into her care. The one time we all sat for an officially family portrait in 1979, there were 8 kids and 2 adults, so let's just say on average we were a family of 10. Or know that one night before supper in the early 1970s, Dad put an extra leaf in the dinner table, and it never came out. "Grab what you want the first time," he would say, whenever we had guests at mealtime. "It ain't coming round again." He replaced the chairs on one side of the table with a wooden bench, upon which we sat shoulder to shoulder. Mom summoned us to supper by leaning out the porch door and rattling a cowbell, and we came from all corners. I was 5 months old when Mom and Dad took in their first foster child, a 5-week-old infant with microcephaly. Her name was Connie, and she was pre-adoptive, meaning Mom and Dad were to care for her until the county arranged permanent placement. Sometime later, the social worker told her Connie lived just 3 months after leaving. Because Mom was a nurse, the county also began sending her special needs children. The first of these was a young boy named Larry. Larry was recovering from rheumatic fever and, per doctor's orders, was supposed to remain confined to the couch. Today, Larry would likely be diagnosed with some behavioral disorder or another, and his family simply couldn't manage him. He came with holes in his clothes, Mom says, and he was a handful, but full of fun. Eventually, as Larry regained his strength and was so allowed, he put me in a cardboard box and rolled me around the house on my play school walker wagon. Then one day he pulled me from the box, wrapped my fingers around the wagon handle, and turned me loose. When I flopped, he picked me up and relaunched me. Again and again, we set out across the linoleum tiles, Larry hovering as I stumped along to the rattle jingle of the balls and bells bouncing in the cylindrical cage of painted dowels that spun between the wheels. Eventually, he weaned me from the walker wagon and turned me loose without props. One step, couple steps. Again, every time I fell, he would right me and relaunch me, until one day I just kept going. On average, I've been toddling smoothly ever since. I don't remember Larry, of course. In the photographs, he's a gangly kid with horn-rimmed glasses and a big grin. Mom says he would trap the cat under the sofa and then, employing the cardboard tube from a roll of wrapping paper as a megaphone, holler, "Come out, kitty, with your hands up!" And when he'd recovered from his rheumatic fever, the county moved him back home. Years later, my parents heard he was injured in a bicycle or motorcycle accident, but they know nothing more than that. It's something, though, to study that black-and-white photograph of me in the box, him with holes in both pant knees, and think somewhere out there, if he survived, is the boy who taught me to walk.
For a short time, it appeared as if my parents had settled in Dacusa. Dad went to work in the mill in the morning and cut firewood out back in the evenings. They were content at home, but Dad was dissatisfied in his work. Hired as a research scientist, he spent most of his days at a desk, with nothing to do but watch trains come and go. As he looked out his window, he began to formulate the idea that he would be happier in the northwest part of the state. He had pleasant memories of visiting his Uncle Robert, a farmer up near Spooner, and his family still went deer hunting in the area every November. When a job matching his qualifications became available at a small factory in Bloomer, Wisconsin, he took it. This was a little farther south than he and Mom were hoping, but when a farm 15 miles to the north came up for sale, they decided to take the plunge, paying $14,900 for the buildings and 160 acres, 80 of it tillable, the rest swamp and trees. And so it was that in June of 1966, the three of us put the noxious stacks of the Port Edwards Mill in the rearview mirror of our 56 Chevy wagon and headed across state for a new life in the northwestern corner of Chippewa County, Wisconsin. To this day, both Dad and Mom claim the motivation behind the move was to raise their children in the country. There was never any plan to farm. In fact, when I ask him about it now, Dad says, "I don't think I even realized I had that particular defective gene." He went to work at the factory in Bloomer, making $2.20 an hour. Within a year, he got a half dozen sheep. And not terribly long after that, he drove over to the neighbors and came back with the milk cow. And despite all the best laid plans, my mom became a farmer's wife.

The book is called Coop, A Year of Poultry, Pigs, and Parenting by Michael Perry. It's published by Harper, and I'll read from it again next time on Chapter a Day.

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1: The one regional contest most every UP voter will decide is the next senator representing the Upper Peninsula in Lansing. There are three candidates on the ballot: Democrat Kelly Vangenhoven, Republican Dave Preston, and Independent Sarah Kambenzi. All three are appearing together here in WNMU's studios to make the case as to why they deserve your vote on November 3rd. 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
2: The might of Gustav Mahler's Third Symphony is paired with the dazzling orchestral suite The Five Elements by Qigong Chen in our next concert from China's National Center for the Performing Arts in Beijing. I'm Jan Weller. I hope you'll be listening.
0: 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I'm Kurt Hosworth, your local host, coming at you on this Tuesday morning, the first day of the Oktoberfest fundraiser, even though we are still at the tail end of September. 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Well, I am pleased to let you know that we have a special guest in the studio this morning coming from the NMU Department of Music. In fact, it is the department head and professor, also a jazz aficionado, Dr. Mark Flaherty. Great to have you in the studio this morning.
3: Great to be here, Kurt. Thanks for having me.
0: And thank you for making the time. So I understand that it's a busy season, as we've kind of talked about, in and out of school, but there's a lot of NMU music events happening, including a jazz concert tomorrow evening on NMU's campus. But just briefly, as the head of the music department, how would you describe the department's core mission, both in training the next generation of musicians and teachers, but also serving the broader Marquette community?
3: Well, I think you've actually hit the nail right in the head in terms of that. You know, we really do have a dual mission as far as that's concerned. So we do train, you know, future educators, future, you know, performers who are going to go out into the community and the broader world as musicians. And so that's a big part of what we do. But then the other side of that as well is, you know, bringing artists in so the community can, you know, get exposed to all different types of music, and bringing those folks into the schools and whatnot. So just sort of hopefully, you know, keeping the arts really, really alive and well within Marquette. And we take that very seriously, you know, through all of our programming. A lot of thought really goes into that in terms of the people we bring into NMU, in terms of the individual things, you know, directors do with ensembles and whatnot. We really want this to be something that people will look and say, hey, I want to go see that, and I want to bring my kids to that. And hopefully that inspires, you know, particularly with kids in schools, you know, saying, yeah, I'd like to learn to play the clarinet or the trumpet or whatever the case may be.
0: So, yeah. And speaking of schools, you've also done a lot of collaborating with local schools in the region too, which is wonderful, along with other organizations like the Marquette Symphony Orchestra, Marquette City Band too. Studying music at Northern Michigan University is quite unique. I was also one of those people who did that. Whether a student is a full-time music major or maybe they're participating on the ensembles, what do you think studying music at NMU is, how is that unique?
3: Well, I think there are a few things. I mean, I think the size of the department in the context of the whole university is a strength for us, and that, you know, we usually have about, it depends, probably, you know, around 50 majors is pretty common coming into the fall. But, you know, in the context of almost 7,000 students at the university, that's a relatively small department. And for our majors, that's great. They get a lot of very individualized attention. For non-majors, it's great, too, because, you know, if you're a non-major, say, studying environmental science or biology or something, but you really want to be part of ensembles and have the opportunity to play in some of our top ensembles, you'll get to do that. you know, the amount of non-majors we have playing across our ensembles, I think, is really notable. And, you know, if you go to a larger school, you know, particularly the top ensembles would be populated primarily by performance majors or, sure, or music education majors. But here, you know, so for example, our marching band would be maybe a classic example of this, yeah, where, you know, there's anywhere usually from 120, 140 students in that group, depends on the year. But for the last couple of years, I mean, there have been over 50 majors represented in that group. And, mm-hmm, in fact, Steve Riley is very into telling people that it's everything from accounting to zoology. That person appeared a couple of years ago, he was very excited about.
0: Right. So, finally got the A to Z.
3: So I think, you know, it's, there's a lot of opportunities to be involved in performances if you're a music major, and as a non-major. I mean, you can really stay involved in that kind of thing and still get, you know, have all the great opportunities in all our other academic departments at NMU.
0: Yeah, wonderful. Well, you are also the director of the NMU Jazz Program, the jazz bands here, and you guys have a concert coming up tomorrow evening. What can you tell us about the concert? I know that there's going to be some repertoire from some names people might know, like Charlie Parker and Sammy Nestico, mm-hmm, Patty Darling as well. What can folks expect?
3: Well, you know, this first concert, we usually, our first concert in the fall kicks off pretty quickly. I mean, usually we only have about 3 to 4 weeks, you know, once we do auditions and everything, you get rosters set. So we kind of expect, you know, the students to kind of get things in gear pretty fast. And once again, they've risen the occasion with that. So, you know, this concert doesn't have a specific theme so much. It's a little more, I often describe the cafeteria style, you know, something for everybody sort
0: sure,
3: of thing.
0: Yeah.
3: But you know, I think there'll be a variety of things to enjoy and some really wonderful student performers. So as you mentioned, you know, Patty Darling is going to be our guest artist for the Jazz Festival coming up in March. And we're doing an arrangement she did of a Radiohead piece called Idiotech,
0: nice,
3: which is really fun to play. But then there'll be a lot of classic pieces, too. You know, you mentioned Sammy Nestico. We're doing Hey Burner. We're doing pieces like My Foolish Heart. You mentioned Charlie Parker. I know one of the combos is doing a Charlie Parker piece. So it really should be, I think, you know, I kind of said that jokingly, but I think there should be something for everybody on the program, really, regardless what your interest may be in jazz or different styles you may enjoy listening to. I think you'll probably find it on the program.
0: So, awesome. Yeah. That's great. Well, that concert is tomorrow evening, Wednesday, September 30th, 7:30 p.m. at Reynolds Recital Hall, as are the majority of the events with the NMU Department of Music. If you have not had a chance to hear a concert and have a seat in Reynolds, I'd strongly encourage that, no matter what your musical tastes are. And looking ahead, October is coming up pretty quick, too. It's a packed month for the Department of Music.
3: It is a packed month, yeah.
0: How does a busy calendar like this reflect the sheer volume of artistic energy on campus?
3: Well, I mean, I think, you know, one of the things that makes October busy in this case is the number of senior projects and senior recitals that we have. And in fact, we've got 5 senior recitals scheduled throughout the month of October. I mean, I think there's 9 over the course of the semester, which is a lot for us. Usually there's 3 or 4. So it's great to see these students, you know, progressing through the program. They're going to be going out, many of them student teaching next semester and whatnot. So I think that's a great sign. We like to see our students, you know, succeeding and heading out there and doing these things. So there's 5 of those coming up. One of the big events we actually have coming up in October, and I want to call folks' attention to, is on October 16th, Friday, October 16th, we've got the all-male vocal group Contus will be here. They're, of course, based out of the Twin Cities. They are world-renowned. They are phenomenal. Mm-hmm. If you haven't heard them, I would just highly recommend folks, you know, go online, check out some of their recordings. We are so happy to have them here. And that is going to be in conjunction with the NMU Choral Festival. Mm-hmm. So there will be high school, middle school choirs coming in excuse me, during the day. And there will be a couple of members of Contus working with them throughout the day. And so if folks are interested in coming to the recital hall during the day, you can see some of that. During our music forum time period at 1 o'clock on that day, they'll be doing a clinic, basically, for all the participants in the choral festival as well as for our music majors. So people are welcome to come to that. And then, of course, in the evening, this would be the Cyril event, one of our Cyril events. And so this is through the Cyril Endowment for the Musical Arts. And so we've kind of teamed up in this case with the Cyril Endowment and the department, kind of like we did last year with the Jazz Festival. Mm-hmm. And it's really neat to be able to bring, you know, an 8-member, you know, world-class group like this to Marquette. We do expect that this will sell out. So if people are interested, please reserve your tickets now, because it should be vocal music like that in the recital hall, if you've been in the recital hall and you know, knowing the acoustics in there, it is going to be phenomenal. So
0: perfect acoustics for that. Listeners to Class Eclectic definitely know Cantus. They've been programmed a number of times.
3: I figured as much.
0: So again, part of the Serial Concert Series, Cantus coming to campus Friday, October 16th at 7:30, and you can find more information at the NMU ticketing outlets. Again, we're here with Dr. Mark Flaherty, the department head with the NMU Department of Music, and also professor. He's checked a few of our October events, like the Serial Concert Series, senior recitals. There's a few other things in sort of a diverse format, too. You've got Superior a cappella concert coming up, as well as a piano pedagogy concert, too. So there's a lot of variety here, and also student recitals, too.
3: Absolutely, yeah. Very often on Fridays, you know, it depends. We have only a certain amount through the term, and then we have presentations sometimes in other days during our music forum time period. But at 1 o'clock on Fridays, we often have things going on, and of course the public's always welcome at those. So if you ever have any questions, you know, our schedule is posted online, but feel free to give us a call or you know, shoot us an email, and we'll let you know if something's happened on that particular day.
0: Yeah, wonderful. Well, Mark, as we're wrapping up, is there anything else that you'd like to include about the Department of Music, or anywhere you'd like to point our listeners?
3: I guess I would just, as usual, encourage them to check out our website. We do, you know, list our events there, and I know, of course, you guys do such a wonderful job of advertising those things for us. We appreciate it. And I'd like to encourage everybody to support WNMU Public Radio as well, because I know you're right at the beginning of your funding campaign.
0: So, yeah, absolutely. Well, thank you so much for that, and also for letting us know more about the NMU Department of Music. Again, Dr. Mark Flaherty with us, and we encourage folks to check out the NMU Jazz Concert tomorrow evening. That's Wednesday, September 30th. At 7:30 p.m. in Reynolds Recital Hall. So, Mark, I know you've got a busy day. You've got to go do some teaching.
3: I do, indeed. That's right.
0: Thank you for making the time to drop by today. It's been a pleasure. And we'll lead you out the door with some Canadian brass.
3: Oh, this sounds good. Thanks, Kurt.
0: Absolutely.

The Sound of the Canadian Brass, our first piece for today on Classic Eclectic for this Tuesday morning, September 29th. And quite fitting because we just heard from Dr. Mark Flaherty as well from the NMU Department of Music. He is the department head and the professor of a lot of the jazz ensembles, jazz studies, and he's off teaching right now. So it was great to have him in the studio to tell us more about some fall events happening on NMU's campus. We'll have that interview available online at WNMUFM.org a little bit later on today. But in the meantime, music from Canadian Brass and Ravel's greatest hit, the Ultimate Bolero album, many different settings of the bolero, and that was one for the brass quintet. Today is the first day of our fundraising campaign, Oktoberfest. 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I think you would agree with that. 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And today we have a combination of different kinds of sounds. We're calling it Classical Without Borders. We started with some music of brass, and coming up in just a moment, we'll have an arrangement of a work from Claude Debussy for the marimba and some strings as well. But in the meantime, I want to let you know about something that we have for this Oktoberfest fundraiser. It will eventually get a bit chilly out there, and we have a new thank you gift that is perfect for the chilly season, the new WNMU knit beanie. When you make that contribution of $50 to this station, you can keep your head warm and also show your support for WNMU. And you can find a picture online at WNMUFM.org. Our good student worker, John, actually modeled that beanie for us. So you'll see his picture on the preview guide. It's a knit beanie made from post-consumer recycled materials. One size fits most, and you'll see the WNMU Public Media logo on the front. So with that gift of $50 during the Oktoberfest fundraiser, you can get the new WNMU knit beanie. How cool is that? You can also get that for a friend or family member, something as a little fall gift, something like that. Our goal for this Oktoberfest fundraiser is $60,000, and we've kicked off in a nice way. We are at 9,145. So we are just about a sixth of the way there. So thanks to everyone who's already chipped in, whether they've called us 906-227-9668 or maybe made that gift online at WNMUFM.org or sent a check in the mail to Public Radio 90, 1401 Presque Isle Avenue, Marquette, Michigan, 49855. 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Well, let's go ahead and cue up our next piece from Claude Debussy, a work from 1890, but here an arrangement for marimba and strings of his Reverie from the album Crossing the Bar. Our marimba player is Mika Stoltzman. She'll be joined by members of the Boston Symphony Orchestra, members of the Boston Modern Orchestra Project, and Stephen Lipson.

0: soundtracking some morning enjoyment and relaxation with an arrangement for marimba and strings of Claude Debussy's Reverie from 1890. Mika Stoltzman at the marimba and Stephen Lipsett, leading members of the Boston Symphony Orchestra and members of the Boston Modern Orchestra Project from the album Crossing the Bar. It's Classical Without Borders on this edition of Class Eclectic on listener-supported Public Radio 90, WNMU-FM Marquette. I'm Kurt Hosworth, your local host. Thank you so much for joining us. And just a reminder that we are on the first day of our fundraising campaign, the Oktoberfest campaign, where we are working together to raise $60,000 to pay for the programs that you love to hear and cannot live without. 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And thank you. Well, it's about 10 a.m. Eastern Time. NPR News is coming up in a few moments, followed by an update on the weather and Composer's Datebook for this September 29th.
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2: And from NPR News in Washington, I'm Corva Coleman. Stocks opened mixed this morning as oil prices inched lower. NPR Scott Horsley reports the Dow Jones Industrial Average slipped about 75 points in early trading.
3: Oil prices have backed off their recent peaks but remain elevated as a result of the U.S. war with Iran. AAA says retail gasoline prices dipped 2 cents a gallon overnight to an average of $4.46 a gallon. Diesel prices are averaging just under $6.44 a gallon. Higher jet fuel prices are driving up the cost of airline tickets, just as many people are booking flights for upcoming holiday travel. The cost of airline tickets in August was up more than 23% from a year ago. Australia's central bank raised its benchmark interest rate today for the fourth time this year. In the U.S., investors are betting the Federal Reserve will raise rates in October for the second time in as many months. Scott Horsley, NPR News, Washington.
2: A mob of Israeli settlers stormed into a Palestinian village in the Israeli-occupied West Bank overnight. The group attacked a Palestinian family after an Israeli court had ordered they be allowed to return home. NPR's Kat Lonsdorf reports.
4: More than 100 violent Israeli settlers attacked the village of Jalud, setting fire to buildings and vehicles and throwing stones, according to the Israeli military. The attack happened as Israeli security forces were attempting to escort a Palestinian family back to their home. That family had been forced to leave their home about 2 months ago due to continuous harassment by Israeli settlers, according to an Israeli court order. Instead, Israeli settlers set fire to the home and the family fled again. Two of the settlers were arrested, and Israeli Prime Minister Benjamin Netanyahu condemned the attack. Netanyahu recently downplayed such violence in a speech at the UN. The UN has tracked about 200 settler attacks per month in 2026. Kat Lonsdorf, NPR News, Tel Aviv.
2: The U.S. Senate contest in Texas between Republican Ken Paxton and Democrat James Tallarico is set to shatter campaign advertising records. From Houston Public Media, Andrew Schneider reports it's unclear how much of a difference the ad blitz will make.
5: An analysis from advertising intelligence firm Ad Impact shows that as of mid-September, Tallarico and groups supporting him had spent more than $53 million across all media, while Paxton and Pro Paxton Super PAC spent nearly twice that. Erica Franklin Fowler of Wesleyan University says advertising matters chiefly at the margins of a close contest.
6: It's not going to take a candidate who is not otherwise a good candidate and take them from somewhere of like 30% support over a victory line. It's really in the, you know, fraction up to a couple percentage points that advertising can move or benefit a particular candidate.
5: Most polls either show the two candidates statistically tied or Tallarico with a slim lead. I'm Andrew Schneider in Houston.
2: You're listening to NPR News from Washington. Big tech company OpenAI says it won't release its latest artificial intelligence model. The company says that's because it failed to meet internal testing standards. A UK government monitor says during its own tests, the AI model acted maliciously on its own, conducting simulated cyber attacks. The UK monitor says this was a simulation and no real-world harm happened. South Korea's military says North Korean landmines are likely what caused last week's explosion in the demilitarized zone. NPR's Anthony Kuhn reports from Seoul. Three South Korean soldiers were injured.
7: The South's Joint Chiefs of Staff says their preliminary investigation looked at forensic evidence, including traces of TNT, the blast crater, and the three soldiers' injuries, all of which were consistent with North Korean landmines. The Joint Chief said that if a final investigation confirms that a North Korean mine caused the blast, that would constitute an attack on the South, and that they would hold Pyongyang accountable, without saying exactly how. North Korea has been strengthening defenses within the demilitarized zone. The South suspected they had planted new landmines in the south side of the zone and were clearing a path to inspect the area when the blast occurred. Anthony Kuhn, NPR News, Seoul.
2: Actor Dennis Haskins has died at the age of 75, according to his agent. Haskins was best known as the affable but bumbling principal on the hit NBC show Saved by the Bell. As Principal Richard Belding, Haskins oversaw students at the show's Bayside High School. I'm Corva Coleman, NPR News.
8: 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John Ludwig Taylor solves murder cases like a game of chess in this BritBox original mystery. Ludwig, Season 2, streaming October 13th at BritBox.com.
0: 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In the forecast for Upper Michigan from the National Weather Service Office Marquette, for today, mostly cloudy skies, some patchy fog, a slight chance of rain showers late today, and highs in the lower 70s. Tonight, cloudy skies, a chance of showers, and lows in the mid-50s. Tomorrow, mostly cloudy, a chance of showers through mid-afternoon, and a slight chance of showers late, highs from 66 to 72 degrees. Tomorrow night, mostly cloudy, a chance of showers, and lows in the mid-50s to 60 degrees, except in the upper 40s to mid-50s interior west. And for Thursday, mostly cloudy across the region, with highs in the 60s.
9: I'm Edmund Stone. Join me on the next episode of The Score for It's a Small World. No, not that earworm. It's an episode of music and movies about miniaturized worlds and people, from the size-morphing Ant-Man and the Wasp to downsizing Honey, I Shrunk the Kids and more. 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
11: This is the Composer's Datebook for September 29th. I'm John Burge. On today's date, in 2000, a new cello concerto with an unusual title received its premiere at the Barbican Center in London. Billed as the Crouching Tiger Concerto, this score was by the Chinese composer Tan Dun and was derived from Tan's film score for Ang Lee's mystical and magical martial arts film titled Crouching Tiger, Hidden Dragon. That score featured a prominent cello part tailor-made for cellist Yo-Yo Ma, as well as a variety of traditional Chinese instruments and a percussion battery that included a North African frame drum. The haunting score matched the film so effectively that it won an Academy Award. It was director Ang Lee who suggested that Tan Dun rework his film score into a cello concerto and even offered to put together a special film to accompany the concerto. In effect, saying, "Turnabout is fair play. You composed music to fit my film. Now I'll compose a film to fit your concerto." Ang Lee pulled together shots from the original film and mixed in real and imaginary scenes from New York's Chinatown and 19th century Beijing for the new film designed to accompany performance of the new concerto. Composer's Datebook is produced by APM, American Public Media, in collaboration with the American Composers Forum, reminding you that all music was once new.

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And thanks.

It's a new world indeed. We just heard from the Kingsingers with that tune. You may have heard it performed by Judy Garland in the past. We heard the Kingsingers from their album Swimming Over London. That was a tune by Harold Arlen and Ira Gershwin and arranged here by Richard Rodney Bennett. Swimming Over London, an album that features the Kingsingers with a variety of pop and jazz-inspired pieces from lots of places like Nat King Cole's catalog, Hoagy Carmichael, even Michael Bublé and Jason Mraz. This is Class Eclectic, and the name of the piece, It's a New World. Well, it's a new world for public media in the country and Public Radio 90 as well. We are fully independent at this point without any federal funding. 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Our goal is $60,000, and so far we've raised over $9,100, and this is the first day of the drive. So thank you to everyone who's taken part in this fundraiser. Let's get your name next on the list, and we can thank you on the air. Well, we spoke with Dr. Mark Flaherty about the NMU Jazz Bands earlier, and to continue our theme of classical without borders today, we'll turn to a recording of the City of Birmingham Symphony Orchestra and some guest performers, along with conductor Sir Simon Rattle, with music from Duke Ellington, the Ad Lib on Nippon, an excerpt of part number 2.

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0: That was the fabulous sound of clarinetist Colin Parr, who was the principal clarinet with the City of Birmingham Symphony Orchestra from 1969 to 2003. He just performed with that very orchestra led by Sir Simon Rattle, and music of Duke Ellington this morning with the Ad Lib on Nippon from the Far East Suite from Ellington. And that was composed by Ellington and the tenor sax and clarinetist Jimmy Hamilton after the band visited Japan in 1964. And that's from an album of American music from Sir Simon Rattle and the City of Birmingham Orchestra, multiple albums worth of American music. Part of our Classical Without Borders edition of Class Eclectic on this Tuesday, September 29th, kicking off the Oktoberfest fundraiser. And we are here raising money together for this station after we have basically been without federal funding at the beginning of this fiscal year. It is now up to us to work together and raise the funds for this station. 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
3: 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Next on Footlight Parade, a visit with Rick Pender, author of the exhaustive Stephen Sondheim Encyclopedia. I'm Bill Rudman, inviting you to join me each week right here as we celebrate Sounds of the American Musical.
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0: 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Well, it is up to us, the common people, the common man, common women. And our next work comes from Aaron Copland. But to continue our theme of classical without boundaries, we're going to hear something quite interesting. Maybe you've never heard this kind of arrangement of a piece before. Mr. Dan Dean is also featured on the album of the same name, Fanfare for the Common Man. And he is going to supply us with Aaron Copland's fanfare in a way that maybe you've never heard, with vocals and whistles.

Aaron Copland's classic Fanfare for the Common Man from 1942, arranged for vocals by Dan Dean, our performer on the album Fanfare for the Common Man. And vocals, not really as many whistles as I was thinking there. That's how he's credited on the album. More some vocal percussion there. Thinking about making that my new alarm voice, my alarm sound in the morning. That'll definitely wake me up. Dan Dean here on Classic Eclectic with the Fanfare for the Common Man, continuing the Classical Without Borders edition on this Tuesday morning. And I hope that has been a little wake-up call for you in this 10 o'clock hour to support this station, because we are here for the common people. 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We're going to hear from someone described as the hottest guitarist in the world. That is quite a claim, but we're going to hear from Miloš Karadeglić, a good-looking fellow, I will say that. But his album, The Sound of Silence, is full of some wonderful arrangements of pop tunes and some other folk-influenced pieces, plus a few classical works as well. But on this first recording since 2016, we're going to hear a little bit of the Moody Blues in an arrangement for the guitarist Miloš, along with the 12th Ensemble, and some percussion from Manu Delago. So here is the Moody Blues classic tune, Knights in White Satin, in this arrangement.

Definitely a favorite of mine from the Moody Blues, an arrangement of Nights in White Satin, written by Justin Hayward of the group, and arranged for Miloš Karadaglić at the guitar, along with the 12 Ensemble and the percussionist Manu Delago. That's from the Decca Records album Sound of Silence, full of pop arrangements and some other classical pieces. Music arranged from Portishead, Radiohead, Leonard Cohen, and others as well. This is Classic Eclectic for your Tuesday morning. Hope you're enjoying this hopefully pretty unique program, Classical Without Borders, the first of many themed programs that we have for you during this Oktoberfest fundraising campaign. Something a little bit different on the air today, and we have more to come throughout the rest of this hour and into the 11 a.m. hour as well. And coming up at noon Eastern, stay tuned for the Piano Matters. When we look at membership dollars for this station, every program has a fee that is associated with it. So when we have our goal of $60,000, that is to help pay for a variety of different programs. So, for example, this being an NPR station, our annual total to include a lot of different NPR programs along with member benefits and fees, things like that, that costs us $70,824 annually. So that includes the core fee of news programs, member benefits, holiday specials, and programs like Mountain Stage, World Cafe, and Wait, Wait, Don't Tell Me. So when we're asking for your support, we're hoping that you help chip away at a variety of different costs that we have all rolled into one. So that $60,000 goal for this Oktoberfest fundraising campaign, that will pay for programs like Mountain Stage or World Cafe or Wait, Wait, Don't Tell Me. That's one of our most expensive programs that we have on the air. And if you enjoy classical evening concerts from WFMT, this is some good food for thought. 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Again, our October fundraising goal is $60,000. We are at $9,345. So we're coming at you live today on this Tuesday morning asking for your support. So call now and make that donation towards that $60,000 fundraising goal. The number again, 906-227-9668, or you can make that donation online, WNMUFM.org. It's going to take us $655 to get up to the $10,000 level this morning. So give just a little bit or give a lot of bit and help us get up to that goal. In the meantime, we're now going to go to another recording with a variety of instruments, including trumpets, percussion, and a little bit of electronics sprinkled in there, too. Music of Arvo Pärt with Spiegel im Spiegel, or Mirror in Mirror. It comes from the album Imaginary Mirror. And as I look outside of the studio, this is not so much a mirror for me, it's a window, and I can see some of our WNMU staff out there as well, looking in on the Classic Eclectic universe here. We're going to hear some music of Arvo Pärt arranged for flugelhorn and percussion, Wim van Hasselt and Cohen Playtink performing.

0: Music from the Estonian composer Arvo Pärt, and Spiegel im Spiegel, or Mirror in the Mirror, arranged for flugelhorn and percussion by Cohen Platink. He's our percussionist here, and the flugelhornist was Wim van Hasselt. They're together on the album Imaginary Mirror, A New Reality for Trumpet, Percussion, and Unexpected Electronics. On our Classical Without Borders edition of Class Eclectic on the listener-supported Public Radio 90, WNMU-FM Marquette, and this is an entirely new landscape for us without federal support and our first fundraiser without that federal support as well. So now is the time to step up and help Public Radio 90 during this Oktoberfest campaign. We are asking for your support to help raise $60,000 this October, and we are at $9,345. We need $655 more dollars to raise $10,000 on the way. The past year has definitely been challenging. The July 2025 clawback of congressionally approved public media funding forced some hard choices, but our work has continued on multiple fronts to strengthen WNMU's long-term sustainability. Some things that we are working on behind the scenes: WNMU continues to pursue additional funding through a variety of sources. We're also leading a first-of-its-kind collaboration among Michigan's public media stations, working together to find areas that we can all work together on in areas of programming, technical infrastructure, network underwriting, and more. At the same time, we continue to evaluate our internal processes, ensuring we operate as efficiently as possible, and we also remain in regular contact with our state and federal representatives to advocate for renewed funding around emergency alert systems and direct support for local stations. So even though there are some difficulties now and in the future for public media, we are working through those difficulties together, and we are confronting these challenges head on. So when we ask for your support, know that it's going to a public media station that is advocating for its survival and for its continued excellence and programming. So please give us a call and contribute during this Oktoberfest fundraiser, 906-227-9668, or donate online at WNMUFM.org. I'm Kurt Hosworth. 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It's just about 11 a.m. Eastern time. We're going to take a break, as we do, and update you on the Northern Notes calendar of events, and we still have another hour of some wonderfully eclectic classical music for you in this next hour. 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
0: 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Applications accepted through September 30th. NMU is an equal opportunity employer. On the Northern Notes calendar of events, Aspira's Keweenaw is hosting a Talk with the Doc event focusing on breast cancer this evening in Houghton. The event begins at 6 at the Aspira's Houghton Clinic. 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The meeting begins at 5 in the Shiras Room. For more information, call 906-226-4303. Michigan Tech's College of Computing is hosting the 2026 Computing Showcase this evening in Houghton. The event begins at 6:30 at Fisher Hall, Room 135. 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The event begins at 6 in the Heritage Room. 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Quincy Mine Hoist House is hosting New Music in the Mine tomorrow evening in Houghton. The event begins at 6 at the Hoist House. For more information, call 906-487-3269. 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

0: This has been a weekly test of equipment that can quickly warn you in the event of an emergency. If this had been an actual emergency, such as a severe weather warning or other events that could threaten your safety, you would have heard an alert tone followed by official information or instructions. WNMU-FM serves the Central Upper Peninsula area. This concludes this weekly test of the emergency alert system.
1: When Graham Robb explores the back roads of Britain, he finds evidence that generations long past are waiting to be noticed all around you.
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5: I'm Kurt Hosworth. 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And thank you.

You may have heard a variety of familiar pieces, some tunes in that work. We just heard the Philharmonic's ensemble performing what's called the Requiem for Falco. So if you thought you were hearing Rock Me Amadeus, that was also included there. The Requiem for Falco, performed by Philharmonics on their album, the Vienna Berlin Music Club Volume 3, and that also included a little bit of Mozart's music in there too, in an arrangement for Philharmonics. That welcomes us back to Class Eclectic in this 11 a.m. hour Eastern Time on this Tuesday, September 29th, the first day of our fall fundraising campaign, Oktoberfest. We are starting October a little bit early, so to speak, with this fundraiser, but we are also coming to you for your support of this station. 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It is such a treasure to have a local public radio station in the Upper Great Lakes region that services the Marquette community and surrounding communities as well, along with the internet stream online. 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We have raised $9,345 on the way to $10,000. We need $655 to come through the door to get up to that $10,000 level, and our overall goal is $60,000. We'd also like to thank the businesses who have donated food and refreshments: Huron Mountain Bakery, Main Street Pizza, KFC of Marquette, and Jimmy John's on 3rd Street. Thanks to everyone who has helped us out so far on this first day of the Oktoberfest fundraising campaign. Do not wait for someone else to give. 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Become a contributor and a collaborator with your local public radio station. Well, Class Eclectic today is Classical Without Borders, and we're going to continue now with an arrangement of a tune from the album Pop Channel, which features the clarinetist Evan Zipperin, along with his sound engineer, Dave Cook. The reason for that is he has put together a collection of arrangements of pop pieces, and what we're going to hear is That's the Way of the World. So that comes from Maurice White, Charles Stepney, and Verdine White. So if that sounds familiar, that should be Evan Zipperin performing with a variety of different takes of music of Earth, Wind, and Fire all combined together. Sorry, I had a little brain moment there as we are live on the air during this fundraising campaign. But That's the Way of the World on the way next with Evan Zipperin.

An arrangement of Earth, Wind, and Fire's That's the Way of the World, with Evan Zipperin covering our instruments here. He's a clarinetist, but also helped to put together arrangements with multiple takes and other types of clarinets, along with his co-producer, Dave Cook. That's The Way of the World on the album Pop Channel, which also features some other Earth, Wind, and Fire tunes, a little bit of Jimi Hendrix, some B-52s music on that album too. So a little jazz fusion for us today on Classic Eclectic. On this Classical Without Borders edition of Classic Eclectic, leaning towards the eclectic, going towards the outer bounds of what you might hear on this program. And it's because of the support of listeners like you. So thank you for tuning in and for enjoying this music right alongside me. I'm your host, Kurt Hosworth. 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So whether you are tuned in from Marquette, or maybe you're over in Alaska and you're hoping to get back to Marquette someday, or maybe you're across the globe tuned in because

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1: Our next piece comes from pianist Simona Dinnerstein and her 2020 album that she recorded in Brooklyn in her own flat. She had a friend and producer who drove a van full of equipment and lifted a piano up into her flat during the COVID crisis, and they put together the album A Character of Quiet. We'll hear a little bit of Philip Glass's minimalist music with his Etude No. 2.

0: Music from Philip Glass, naturally. That's the Etude No. 2, as performed by pianist Simona Dinnerstein, from a recording in her own Brooklyn home in June of 2020, the album A Character of Quiet. Etude No. 2 from Glass, here on Classic Eclectic, on this Classical Without Boundaries and Borders edition. I'm Kurt Hosworth, your local host, and we are on the air live to encourage you to give to this station, because this is the first day of the Oktoberfest fundraising campaign, and we need to make an impact because we have lost federal funding, as have every other public media station in the nation. 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
0: Thursday afternoon at 1 on Public Radio 90, WNMU. Well, we will have a program of Class Eclectic later on this week that will highlight the sounds of stage and screen, and also some video game soundtracks too. But we're going to get just a taste of that up next with a little bit of the music of from one of the finest film score composers of America, Mr. John Williams. We're going to hear a release, John Williams in Vienna, as he conducts the Vienna Philharmonic. We'll hear music composed in 1991 from the classic film about grown-up Peter Pan. It's called Hook, and we will hear The Joy of the Flight to Neverland.

You can picture them now, the three darling children, flying from the nursery window out into the chilly London night with Peter Pan and the Flight to Neverland from the 1991 film Hook. And that was the Vienna Philharmonic under the baton of the composer John Williams, and the John Williams in Vienna album from Deutsche Grammophon label. And we're getting close to the end of our Classical Without Borders edition of Classic Eclectic. I hope you've enjoyed these eclectic selections, and we'll have a lot more to come in the next few days during this Oktoberfest fundraiser, which, by the way, if you have not given over the course of this edition of Classic Eclectic, now is the time to take care of that. 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Our goal is $60,000. We are still looking to raise that $655 to get us to the $10,000 level this morning. So make sure you make that donation before a busy lunch hour. If you're anything like me, you're not only getting lunch, but you're also taking care of other things around the house, or you're filling up your gas tank, which don't even get me started on that right now. There are lots of things that will distract us and keep us busy throughout the day. So please make sure you contribute during this Oktoberfest fundraiser campaign, whether you give us a call or you donate online or send a check in the mail. You can even drop by and drop off a check here at Public Radio 90 in the basement of Hardin Hall. Just make sure you walk through the correct door. Don't end up in a construction zone. If you've been to our campus, you know that there are a lot of things moving and shaking around here. So we are here for you through it all. So please make sure you contribute to your local public radio station. We're going to round out our program today hearing from pianist Pierce Lane and his album Pierce Lane Goes to Town Again with Aspects of the Dance. And we'll close out today with a dance tune from Franz Liszt's Venezia e Napoli, which is a three-movement piano suite from 1861, a little bit of a supplemental piece to his years of pilgrimage in Italy. Music inspired by travels to Italy, we will hear the Tarantella, performed by Pierce Lane.

0: Pierce Lane dancing across the piano keys with the Tarantella from Franz Liszt and the supplemental music from the Years of Pilgrimage in Italy. That was from the Venice and Naples. And that was number three, the Tarantella, inspired by the southern Italian folk dances and some Neapolitan themes as well. Pierce Lane Goes to Town Again, Aspects of the Dance, the name of that album, closing out this edition of Class Eclectic with Classical Beyond Borders on this edition for this Tuesday, the first day of the Oktoberfest fundraising campaign here at Public Radio 90 WNMU-FM Marquette, a service of Northern Michigan University. 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Thank you so much. And I've been your host, Kurt Hosworth. I'll have a look at the news and weather for you in a few moments, followed by the Piano Matters coming up. And then after that, we will have a rebroadcast of the 38th Senate Candidate Forum from our partners here at WNMU-TV. We will have the audio version of that Senate Candidate Forum coming up at 1 p.m. Eastern Time. So stay with us. 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
0: Painting classes scheduled for November 7th and 8th. The time is now, or almost noon Eastern, 11 Central. For Public Radio 90 News, I'm Kurt Hosworth. The UP Regional Child Care Coalition has launched a new website to make it easier to find information and resources in the Upper Peninsula. UPchildcare.org was designed for families, child care providers, early childhood professionals, businesses, and community partners. The website serves as a starting point for people looking for child care options, exploring careers in early childhood education, starting or expanding a child care business, or seeking ways to address employee child care needs. It also provides information about the UP Child Care Coalition and opportunities to become involved in expanding child care throughout the region. The website was developed through a grant awarded by the Michigan Department of Lifelong Education, Advancement, and Potential using child care development funds. K.I. Sawyer is getting a mural designed by internationally known painter and public artist Timothy Robert Smith. Work begins tomorrow on the permanent asphalt project at Little Trout Lake Park. Made possible through a grant from the Michigan Arts and Culture Council, the project will take about a week to complete. The Marquette County Planning Division says the mural will enhance the newly renovated park by complementing its natural setting and providing an accessible, vibrant, and playful connection between the Silver Lead Creek Greenways trails. Known for his mastery of realism and shifting perspectives, Timothy Robert Smith creates cinematic stories that challenge and explore human perception. An official unveiling and ribbon-cutting ceremony will be announced upon the project's completion. Michigan Tech is one of five organizations to receive a grant through the My Healthy Climate Challenge number 4, Go Big, Go Clean. The initiative aims to accelerate the clean energy transition by supporting feasibility studies about practical near-term decarbonization methods in Michigan industry. It also identifies the technologies, conditions, and support needed to achieve deeper emissions reductions over time. The Michigan Department of Environment, Great Lakes, and Energy awarded nearly $1.9 million to five organizations as part of the challenge. Michigan Tech received more than $276,000 to assess low-carbon cement production in partnership with Amrize's cement plant in Monroe County. With Michigan's general election underway, a new poll shows voters want many of the same things from government health policy. The Michigan Public Radio Network's Colin Jackson has more.
4: Polling of around 1,000 Michiganders found lowering the cost of insurance premiums, supporting youth mental health, and keeping rural hospitals open were all top priorities across the political divide. The cross-partisan group Healthier United is behind the survey. CEO Jake Williams says that's a good sign for getting things done after the election.
5: I think it's pretty clear that there's a bipartisan agenda here, that no matter who wins this election, which is clearly contested, there's a way forward that is both a political winner and a real world winner in terms of supporting people's well-being.
4: The widest gaps between parties showed up in polling around Medicare for All. Most Democrats and independents supported the proposal. Most Republicans opposed it. I'm Colin Jackson.
0: In the forecast from the National Weather Service Marquette, today mostly cloudy, a slight chance of rain showers late and highs in the lower 70s. In the marine forecast, on the open waters of Lake Superior for the rest of today, south winds 15 to 25 knots increase to 20 to 30 late, waves 1 to 3 feet building to 3 to 5, occasionally 7 feet, then subsiding to 2 to 4. Tonight, south winds 20 to 30 knots diminish to 15 to 25 after midnight. A chance of showers and waves subside to 2 to 4 feet. Tomorrow, south winds 15 to 25 knots, becoming southwest 10 to 20 knots in the afternoon, backing south late. Waves subsiding to calm to 2 feet. And on the open waters of Lake Michigan for the rest of today, south winds 5 to 10 knots increase to 10 to 20, and waves 1 to 2 feet building to 2 to 4. Tonight, south winds 10 to 20 knots, increasing to 30, a slight chance of showers in the evening, then showers are likely with a slight chance of thunderstorms overnight. Waves 3 to 5 feet building to 4 to 6, occasionally 8 feet. And tomorrow, south winds to 30 knots, becoming southwest, a chance of showers and waves 4 to 7 feet, occasionally 9, building to 6 to 9 feet, occasionally 12 feet. 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
6: 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Thank you.

This is David Duvall with a new edition of The Piano Matters, the series which highlights the miniature literature of the piano. Many of my features are recordings from the past with pianists of the Golden Age. Today's show is a treasure trove of pianists, mostly from the past, such as the great Russian Samuel Feinberg, the Busoni pupil Leo Sirota, and Marcel Mayer's very rare recording of the Operetta del Grazioso of Ravel. Although the sound quality has been greatly enhanced by the expertise of Ward Martson, most of these recordings were made 80 years ago or more. They provide the piano enthusiast with performances that are unique in their individuality. I'd like to begin the Piano Matters with the once celebrated French player Yvonne Lefebvre. She was acclaimed as a fine classical player. We had her on the show once in the Opus 109 of Beethoven. But she gave her attention to Chopin as well, and we will hear Yvonne Lefebvre in the Chopin Mazurka in A minor, Opus 17, number 4. It was a recording made in 1950.

You just heard Yvonne Lefebvre in the Chopin Mazurka, Opus 17, number 4, and it's a beautiful piece. Tell me how you felt about Yvonne's performance in the Chopin Mazurka. Was it boring to you? Was it bony? Was it colorful? Could you hear the peasants in the trio? You know, every pianist has certain capabilities, and they cannot really go beyond those. You cannot turn a Horowitz into a Schnabel. You can't make Cortot into a Bauhaus. But every pianist that is great has certain aspects of greatness that can be told. And that's why I was asking, what did you think? Was it colorful? I think it was a very beautiful performance of a French type of Chopin playing. Lefebvre was born in Ermont, France in 1898, and she lived till 1986. The French women pianists, Daré, Marguerite Long, Lefebvre, they lived long lives. Bless them. She taught at the Paris Conservatory from 1952 through 1967. Her greatest pupil was probably, in my opinion, one of my glories, Samson Francois. And a legion of pupils studied with her. This is David Dubois. The series is The Piano Matters, heard worldwide every week, same time, same station. Pema Chodron wrote this: "You have to want to lose your appetite for violence or aggression. And to do that, you have to lose your self-righteousness," end of quote. I think there must certainly be a lot in that. One holds on to one's self-righteousness as one does its sister, pride. I know that every time I do something prideful, I'm sorry. Scarlatti is now the man of the moment. 5 minutes long of the Sonata in D Major, K465, or Kirkpatrick 96, performed by one of the three great Scarlatti players in the history of the world. Arturo Benedetti, Michelangeli is one of them. Some call him Mr. Cool. Others just simply the 20th century's greatest Italian pianist.

Scarlatti Sonata in C major, the very famous Hotta, and oh my goodness, you know, Michelangelo plays it with every single space like a Swiss clock. Once again, I tell you my name, David Dubal. Please learn that name. And today's program is chock full of delicacies. Misha Levitsky. Is he forgotten? Yes, 99% of the population of the world has forgotten him. Born in 1898 near Kiev, now Ukraine, of course. I'd like you to hear Levitsky in his own delightful work, a piece of his called Arabesque Valsante.

And where else can you hear such piano playing? Only on the Piano Matters. It's Michel Levitsky and the Arabesque Valsante. It's a delightful cream puff. One could think of Levitsky, who had studied in Budapest with Tohnányi, going into a place, well, let's call it the Café Budapest, and having a cream puff and coffee while he goes to the piano and he plays his arabesque. Levitsky died in New Jersey at Avon-by-the-Sea in 1941. Of causes I don't know. He was only 41, and today he is virtually, as I said, unknown. But from the end of World War I, he was a star of real magnitude. I'm happy to be with you, listening to the Piano Matters, as we listen to many of the early pianists of the 20th century. Let's see what happened in, let's say, 1921. Who was president? Yes, of course, it was that man that they said he looks like a president, Warren Hardy. He didn't last long, I think, 2 years in the office. Also, 1921 was the first time America saw and devoured Wise potato chips, in case you want to know that, as well as Peter Paul Mounds Bar. And you know, introduced in this country in the 20s was so many new products that was the beginning of the horrible, horrible mess of products we live in now. You can go into a drugstore and you can look and you can see 100,000 different brands of toothpaste.

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The concert etude called La Leggerezza in F minor, played extremely interestingly by the Roman-born Carlo Secchi. It was 1903 that he was born, the year of flight. And as you all know, of course, Arau, Horowitz, Serkin, and three or four others were born the same 1903. He studied with Busoni just before the death of the great Busoni, but his main influence was in working with Arthur Schnabel. I've long been an admirer and an advocate, really, of

Moiseevich's performances of the Liszt Concert Etude in F minor, and I've given you this performance before. Let's hear it again after the Zecchi and see how you feel.

You've just heard the Concert Etude in F minor, the second of the three Etudes de Concert by Franz Liszt, and the name Leggerezza is not actually a Liszt title. It was given to him by a French publisher, Un Sospiro, Il Lamento, and La Leggerezza. So when you hear those, they're not really Liszt's own titles. I say this only because this was a tremendous title maker. That performance is untouchable. That's all I have to say about it. Beno Moseyevich. I'm David Dubal, and let's hope you had a pleasant week. I did not. I had a terrible toothache. And you know I love to complain, by the way. And now I have the dentist in front of me. Not a delectable thought, my friends. However, I want to say to you that, and I can't quote it exactly right now, but George Bernard Shaw was so sick of going to piano recitals that in one of his reviews of a concert he said, I would rather be in the dentist chair being drilled than having to hear another piano recital. In 1890, one of the most imaginative Russian pianists of all time was born. You may never have heard of him because he never got to the West. He lived within that incredible Soviet system, as they called it. His name was Samuel Feinberg, and he was also a composer of the Scriabinic type. He was very gifted, actually. He wrote three piano concertos, sonatas, and so forth, and someone will probably record them all someday. I'd like you, though, to hear the florid first movement of Scriabin's early sonata, Opus 19, composed during the 1890s. So our artist is Samuel Feinberg, and I think that by the last page of the first movement, you will be won over.

The Sonata No. 2 in G-sharp minor, sometimes called Sonata Fantasy, Opus 19, and perhaps we could call it the capital work of Scriabin's first period. It's a beautiful piece. Not played as much as it should be, but it's coming along year in and year out. More and more young pianists are gravitating to it. Samuel Feinberg, I think he died in 1960, born in 1890. What a pianist. I hope you're enjoying this edition of The Piano Matters. There have been some very interesting and even great playing on the program. We said 1921 saw potato chips in America, and they were bought by the trillions of chips. In 1922, though, that was a year that was a very big literary year. I looked it up, and the fact is that Hesse's Siddharthur, the Foresight Saga by Galsworthy, Eugene O'Neill's Anna Christie, and no less than James Joyce's Ulysses, all of them and more were published that year. And they've had tremendous survival because they're still around and read. Let's get back to our program on the piano. We say hail the piano, and hail the piano means also hail Busoni, who was one of the great practitioners of post-Liszt-ian piano playing. And we're going to hear from his 1923 acoustic disc of the Bach Busoni chorale prelude, Rejoice, Beloved Christians.

how much more we would like than the half hour we have of his acoustic recordings. His piano rolls are absolutely despicable. I mean, don't listen to them. Busoni, 1866, 1924. He was, as I said, one of the giants after Liszt, and he was admired by everyone. One of the great original pianists. I remember Arthur Lesser telling me he heard all of his 1911 Franz Liszt programs, six of them, and he said, unforgettable. And you just heard Rejoice, Beloved Christians, played by Ferruccio Busoni. Certainly one of the pianists that counted so much in the early 1900s. We're going to listen to something really very different, and everything he played was very different. His name, Leo Sirota, a pupil of Busoni. I'm going to listen to his rendering, as they say, of Dans Rus from Petrushka by Stravinsky, hopefully for your listening pleasure.

And we're on. You know, you don't hear playing like that every day. Leo Sirota should be very well known. He recorded, not that much, but everything is worthwhile. Listen to his playing. Also, Arbiter Records has a CD of his performances. That was Dance Russe, of course, by Stravinsky, written for Arthur Rubinstein. Let's continue our program with Marcel Mayer. Very chic Parisian woman. Poulenc's favorite pianist, by the way. And indeed, she is very famous in France. Not alive now, but when she was, she surely was famous. I don't know about now. But I'm going to give you Alberata del Grazioso of Ravel. And does she play it? I'm telling you, I'm not sure if Lepati himself equals her.

Marcel Mayer, formerly famous, but it's, remember, fame is fleeting. I'm so glad that I'm able, through the powers of radio, to bring back some of these extraordinary golden age pianists. And that was Alborada del Grazioso, a piece that Horowitz told me he found was more difficult even than Scarbo, which we shall also hear. Let's move to the great Ignaz Friedman for our final work. I'd like you to listen to the ever-popular La Campanella in the arrangement, of course, that Liszt made of the Paganini Caprice, but also little tidbits here of Busoni and even a little bit of Friedman himself. You're going to be interested in this man if you love high technique, because he certainly is one of history's great practitioners of the piano. Ignaz Friedman, born in 1882, that year where in every art it was an explosion everywhere, from sculpture to painting to music to literature. Be born in 1882 and you had a real chance of becoming an artist.

La Campanella, played by Ignaz Friedman, and exemplary, is that a good word? I think it was a good show. I think there were great many legendary artists on it. Please join me next week. Remember, you can hear me in Biloxi or Tallahassee, Mexico City even. What a world. But as Thomas Lynch says, each of us, we humans, if we are to look our own kind in the eye, should at least be willing to say we're sorry that all over our smaller and more lethal planet, whatever the causes, we're still killing our own kind. How can that be? The same but different, but our own kind nonetheless. This is David Duvall. Thank you for listening.

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1: The one regional contest most every UP voter will decide is the next senator representing the Upper Peninsula in Lansing. There are three candidates on the ballot: Democrat Kelly Vangenhoven, Republican Dave Preston, and Independent Sarah Kambenzi. All three are appearing together here in WNMU's studios to make the case as to why they deserve your vote on November 3rd. 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
5: And as you just heard, that we'll be carrying the 38th Senate Candidate Forum coming up in just a moment here on Public Radio 90, WNMU. But today is the very first day of our Oktoberfest on-air fundraising campaign. 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If you aren't, call us now at 906-227-9668. I'm Hans Ahlstrom with Tammy Johnson. Hi, Tammy.
6: I'm so happy to be here this afternoon with you, Hans. And I was in with Nicole earlier. 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We all know how important it is to have accurate information. Sure. And that is why we went to, you know, enormous lengths to get this forum in place. And Mike Settles did a phenomenal job of putting everything together along with some of our other employees here. 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Mm-hmm. And that's why you should be proud, because your dollars, if you're a contributor, your dollars have gone into helping to produce that program.
5: That's right.
6: So be proud of what you are making happen here with every contribution. 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
5: 1-906-227-9668 again is that number to call to make your pledge and your contribution. 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
6: Yes.
5: And make your contribution. Tammy, I noticed we have a new thank you gift as well for this drive. It's the brand new WNMU knit beanie or chook for a contribution of $50 or $4.20 a month. We'll send you the green. It's a green chook with the WNMU public media emblazoned on the very front of it. It's also made of post-consumer recycled materials.
6: Yes.
5: Which I think is a pretty cool thing that we're doing more and more as a society. We're doing more and more to not just, you know, throw everything away. And
6: that's right.
5: Fine.
6: We are a consumer society. Yeah. So, you know, it's a good plan of action to do what you can on the other side of that and recycle what you can. It does help all of us in the long run. But again, Hans, you know, great beanie. It's coming into fall and everybody's going to need one of those on their heads as they venture out into the woods a little bit. So make sure you call right now, 906-227-9668, and make that contribution in support of beanies or in support of candidate forums and great programming, other great programs that we produce locally here. We've got In the Pines with Dan Truckee, Jazz Showcase with Anna Towsley, Just Folks with Dan Truckee, Media Meet. Again, we're going into that special Media Meet. And then we have Night Studio with you, Hans, and Peninsula Performances, April Poetry Month, The Poet's Nook, Sound Spectrum. I mean, I could go on. We produce a lot of really top quality programming for a station our size. It's amazing how much we do produce here.
5: We don't think of it that way.
6: Yes.
5: But when we get input from other radio folks outside of our area who find out how big our staff is, they're like, wow, you guys do a lot. You
6: know? Yes.
5: Now, they may have more other staffing things, but we're able to produce the thing you tune in for,
6: right?
5: Which is the music and the news and the special programming like the 38th Candidate Forum coming up in just a moment. So let's get those contributions coming in. We're just shy of that $10,000 mark. The goal is $60,000. Let's raise as many of those dollars today. Take a little bit of the pressure off.
6: We just need $655 to get to $10,000. So the next caller could make that happen for us, 906-227-9668. And if I might add how grateful we all are here at WNMU Public Media to every single person who has contributed during the past year, offered words of advice and wisdom and support. 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
5: Thank you so much. We're going to head now into the 38th Candidate Forum. Stay tuned. 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
1: The most interesting contest to watch this election season is the race for Michigan's 38th Senate seat. The candidate who prevails will represent nearly all of the Upper Peninsula in Lansing. I'm Mike Settles, inviting you to stay tuned to WNMU for a special 90-minute edition of Media Meet, featuring all three candidates competing in the 38th District, Kelly Vangenhoven, Dave Preston, and Sarah Kembenzi. The Michigan 38th Senate District Candidate Forum is next on WNMU.

0: From the studios of WNMU-TV on the campus of Northern Michigan University, welcome to the Michigan 38th Senate District Candidate Forum presented by WNMU Public Media, WLUC-TV6, and Media Brew Communications. Hello, everyone. I am Mike Settles, producer and host of WNMU's Media Meet. It's my pleasure to be serving as today's forum moderator. Here to question our 38th Senate District candidates are three of the region's top journalists. They include Nicole Walton, news director at WNMU-FM Public Radio 90, Brady Meyer, anchor and producer at WLUC-TV6, and Walt Lindela, network news director for Media Brew Communications. Thank you, panel, for joining us today. Our studio audience includes invited guests of the candidates, representatives from the League of Women Voters of Marquette County, and students and faculty from NMU's Communications Studies, Multimedia Journalism, and Multimedia Production programs. Welcome, folks. All right, here are the guidelines for today's forum. The three candidates will provide one-minute opening statements. We will then have our journalists question the candidates on a variety of topics important to Upper Michigan voters. Each candidate will have 1 minute to respond to a question and then 30 seconds for a rebuttal or to add on to their initial response. At the end of the Q&A, the candidates will have an opportunity to present closing statements to make that final appeal to you at home as to why they deserve your vote. Spanning nearly 13,000 square miles, the 38th District is geographically the largest Senate district in Michigan. It covers all of the UP, with the exception of the far eastern end of our peninsula. For nearly 8 years now, the district has been represented by Republican Ed McBroom of Waseda Township. One can only imagine the miles that Senator McBroom has racked up commuting back and forth to Lansing. Those trips will soon end as he is term limited. So the 38th Senate seat will be an open one to be filled by one of our three candidates. With this forum airing and streaming on WNMU Public Media, WLUC-TV6, and Media Brew Communications, the candidates will address more voters now than at any other event this year. Now, I would like to introduce the three candidates vying to become your next senator representing Michigan's 38th District in Lansing. Democrat Kelly Vangenhoven, Republican Dave Preston, and Independent Sarah Kembenzi. Welcome, candidates.
1: Thank you.
0: That will be the last applause you will hear for the bulk of this program. We have asked our studio audience not to applaud or otherwise react to the candidates' comments so that it does not detract from the time allotted for their responses. Now, let's begin the forum with opening statements. Kelly Vangenhoven, we begin with you. You have 1 minute.
1: Thank you for having me. Hello, everyone. My name is Kelly Vangenhoven. I'm a current Delta County Commissioner, a former small business entrepreneur, and I am the Democratic nominee for the state Senate seat. I'm running because our UP communities are being left behind downstate in Lansing. I'm not going to let that happen any longer. We need solid, smart leadership that is not beholden to special interests and their big donors. I'm running a people over profits, policy-centered campaign, which focuses on access to rural health care, mental health care overhaul, investing in clean energy in our public schools, and protecting the sovereignty of our native tribes and the Great Lakes. I look forward to answering your questions today. Thank you for having me.
0: Thank you, Kelly. Dave Preston, the floor is yours.
2: Thank you. I'm Dave Preston, state representative for the 108th District, and I'm running for the 38th state Senate seat because we need strong UP First representation in Lansing. For years, I've watched our region face the same barriers: high energy prices, healthcare shortages, and an economy that keeps losing opportunity. These problems will only get worse. The right representation in the Senate is critical. I am the only candidate with the experience and the record to tackle our biggest problems. I've owned and operated small businesses for most of my adult life. I'm a volunteer firefighter, licensed paramedic, and since being elected to the House 4 years ago, I've consistently been a UP First representative. That means while I'm a Republican, my votes always serve the Upper Peninsula. I refuse to allow downstate interests to tell me what's best for RUP. I answer to you, the people. In this election, the people have a choice. If you want a candidate that will work nonstop to bring new opportunities like Copperwood, to lower basic costs like housing and energy, and to protect the essential services that we all depend on, I humbly ask for your vote on November 3rd.
0: Thank you, Dave. Sarah Kimbenzi, 1 minute for an opening statement.
3: Thank you. Born and raised right here in the UP, I come from a father who's an engineer, who gave me my analytical skills and my compassion, as well as a mom who was a union nurse, who gave me the heart to actually want to work with people and do that public service. I spent 10 years in local, elected, and appointed positions, and 3 terms as a state legislator in the 109th District. I have a record of working for the people and putting the people over any special interest groups. And I'm running as an independent because the two-party system has created a political gridlock in Lansing, meaning that that money and those issues that we face aren't getting solved at the local level. No one can afford to live right now, and affordability is the number one issue we need to tackle, whether it's health care, water bills, electricity rates, or food on the table. It's time to put the people at the top of the pyramid, and not our federal government and not our state government. We need to make sure that the agenda works around what the people want, not what politicians want. People pay enough in taxes, and we need to prioritize their needs and wants, and remember that they're the ones paying for everything that we as politicians make decisions on.
0: Thank you, Sarah. It is now time for questioning from our journalists, but I'm going to take the privilege here of asking your first question, and it pertains to your qualifications to be a state senator. Kelly, we'll begin with you on this. I'd like all of you candidates to tell us more about your personal and professional backgrounds, your experience in elected office, and why you feel you are the best candidate to represent the Upper Peninsula in the state Senate.
1: Mm-hmm. Thank you. I am a current Delta County Commissioner. I was able to flip a red district into blue through a recall race. I was able to win my general election race in a district that went 55% for Trump. They went 57% for me as the Democrat, so I know that I do have the ability to work across party lines. I'm the only Democrat on our Delta County Commission, so I do know what it's like to work with the other side of the aisle. I do it very well. I'm a former small business owner. I built, owned, and operated a small business for nearly a decade on Ludington Street. I'm a wife, I'm a mom. I have worked every normal job that a person in the Upper Peninsula works, from a Walmart cashier to a bank teller to a church secretary to a preschool teacher. It's my job to represent Upper Michigan. It's my job to represent the normal people, and that's what I plan to do in Lansing.
0: Thank you. Dave Preston, tell us more about, again, your background and qualifications to be a state senator.
2: My entire life has really been in the private sector. I really specialized in turning around troubled properties, most of them either in bankruptcy or in the throes of a bankruptcy. The bulk of my career was spent in food and beverage. And when we sold Cedar River Plaza, a truck stop, you know, halfway between Escanaba and Menominee about 9 years ago, I pivoted. At that time, I was a volunteer firefighter, EMS responder for our local agency, and I went back to school, became a paramedic. At the same time, I was a county commissioner and serving on the Elder Delta Board of Directors. And that cooperative, I actually ran that cooperative for about 2 years. So my experience is across energy, healthcare, small business, and the challenges that small business faces. I'm a father. I'm a husband. My daughter's currently going to school at Michigan Tech. We're heavily invested and have heavily invested in the UP. And I've been watching, I'm baptized in precious blood in Stevenson. I've been watching the UP my entire life. And that's why I ran for office, to fight for the UP for a better future.
0: Thank you. Sarah Kimbenzi, again, background, qualifications, and why those pertain to being a state senator.
3: So I went to school to be a teacher, and when I got out, you couldn't find a teaching job. There were 75 applicants for every teaching job in the UP, and most of us had to either leave, go elsewhere, or find another career. So eventually getting into the school system, I became the adult and community education director, where I dealt with our summer school GED programs and really making sure that no one fell through the cracks. While I was doing that, I spent 10 years in local government. So I was first appointed to the Planning Commission. Then I worked and became an elected official on the City Charter Commission, as well as three terms on the Marquette City Commission. And it's there that I really stood up for the people and the taxpayers specifically when the money they were paying in was funneled off to special interests. And I think that's the thing that people recognize about me most, is that my passion comes from standing up, not going along with groupthink, and actually questioning why we're doing things and getting the city and our finances back on track. The other thing, I'm a type 1 diabetic, and so healthcare is very important to me. And I've spent a lot of time working on how we can make that lower cost for people.
0: Thank you. Again, here's your chance, additional 30 seconds. If there's something you neglected to mention, please add on to it now, Kelly.
1: Yes, thank you. Sorry, I was nervous. I would like to add that I did serve on the Escanaba City Planning Commission, and I also served on our Escanaba Downtown Development Authority. I'm a strong community leader when it comes to community awareness and small business advocacy, having been a small business owner myself, and I do have my degree in early childhood development.
0: Thank you. Dave Preston, anything more you'd like to add?
2: Good.
0: You're good? Sarah Kimbenzi, anything more you would like to add?
3: Sure. You know, what really prompted me to step up and run for the state representative position was when the Empire Mine closed in 2016, and watching 350 jobs leave our community made me question why we weren't doing more locally. So that really was the impetus for me stepping up and running.
0: Thank you. Our next question will go to Nicole Walton. It pertains to affordability, and it will first be answered by Dave Preston.
4: So filling our gas tanks and our grocery cart seems to be getting more expensive by the week. And every type of bill residents pay seems to be getting bigger each month. If you are elected senator, how would you address the high cost of living, Mr. Preston?
2: Well, you know, owning a truck stop that I purchased during the subprime crisis in 07, I walked into that business with $5 to $6 gasoline and diesel at that time. So this feels like a repeat of that time. As you watch, you know, the prices of petroleum and transportation and construction cross ripple through the entire economy. Unfortunately, I think the leading drivers right now are international and global, and that just really is not within, you know, the state footprint. However, there are things that we can do right now. There's a push to remove the excise tax off of fuel, which would give consumers a 55-cent savings. But, you know, absent of the things that we can do on the local and the state,

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1: Private equity firms, large-scale private equity firms, getting involved in the housing market because they could make a better return on their investment there rather than the stock market. And what that's done is it's tied up family housing. It's also put rent on an inexcusable level to where people can't afford to pay it. So why did it take 6 years for the feds to get that taken care of and get them out of the housing market? That's going to have an enormous effect going forward. Healthcare is another one. We see monopolies where they're not being broken up. The vertical integration, you have insurance companies that own hospitals, that own pharmaceutical companies. I mean, a lot of this states can push up on the feds and say, do something about it. I did that with my insulin bill. I said, enough is enough. People are dying. And 20 states joined together to push up and finally create a generic in insulin that we've never had for over 100 years. So the power can be vested at the state level to push up on the feds on things that we don't control, and we need to do a better job of that.
2: And Ms. Vangenhoven, how would you address the high cost of living?
3: Yes, ma'am. Thank you. I believe the high cost of living is a generational issue. It's something that we talk about every election, and it's something that's not going to change. So instead of worrying about specific topics, we need to have an overall broad, comprehensive approach to this. My way to combat affordability is by increasing the minimum wage in incremental increases through 2030. I would like to see a minimum wage of $20 an hour by 2030. I have worked every minimum wage job that there is to be had in the Upper Peninsula. A majority of our Upper Peninsula residents work in retail, tourism, and service, which are all minimum wage jobs. So how do we also ensure that we're able to afford that? We have to stop with the corporate welfare. We have to stop giving the big box stores their tax breaks, their tax abatements, and we need to make them pay their fair share. I think that by doing that, we will be able to afford a higher minimum wage, and therefore affordability won't be so difficult for our UP residents.
4: Thank you, Kelly. Again, each candidate now has 30 seconds for additional comment or to rebut what someone else may have said. Dave Preston, we begin with you.
5: I would just say that, you know, as far as minimum wage is concerned, you know, ESTA that came through the Supreme Court and was modified by on a bipartisan basis by the House and the Senate, you know, already has, you know, increases in the minimum wage and really for small business, you know, egregious expectations regarding paid time off. And I'm hearing about it from employers across the Upper Peninsula. You know, as a former employer, I can tell you that this would have severely hit my operation in Cedar River. That walking further away from the free market is not the answer.
4: Thank you. Sarah Kimbenzi.
1: You know, I too believe in capitalism, but what's wrong with it is there's cronyism and it's out of control. And I think we need to get back to the priorities. We need to elect people that can stand up and make the right decisions and not go along with whatever everyone else is doing, because politicians know up front what the outcome is going to be. We get analytical reports that tell us if we vote yes, this is what will happen. And we need more politicians that have the courage to stand up and say no and fight for the people.
4: Thank you, Sarah Kimbenzi. Kelly.
3: Yes, thank you. In order to ensure that small businesses are not taking a hit on the minimum wage increase, I would institute some tax incentives for small businesses to do those incremental increases through 2030. And we also have to remember that being bought out by special interests through PAC donations is not the way to go. We need to make sure that our political leaders and our legislators are working for the people and not the special interests who pad their pockets.
4: Thank you, candidates. Our next topic is the 24% marijuana tax. TV6's Brady Meyer will ask the question with Sarah Kimbenzi responding first.
6: Several Michigan dispensaries have been critical of the wholesale marijuana tax that went into effect at the beginning of the year, including Higher Love, which directly attributed the closing of five dispensaries in the UP to a mounting tax burden. Do you believe the benefits of this tax outweigh the impacts on the marijuana industry?
1: I believe this was a short-term fix. You know, any time that you try and fund programs, road funding, wherever the money is going to go, and it's a

0: fortune tax, as they like to call it, that's not guaranteed revenue where you can count on it year by year. And I think we heard from the marijuana industry that if you tax us and if you come at us, this is what will happen. And sure enough, just about everything that they told us has happened. So, you know, a lot of the long-term fixes we need for other things that we take care of, corrections, infrastructure, schools, we can't fund off of, you know, harming and putting it all on one business. And, you know, I think it's something that we definitely need to look at and use it as a lesson going forward. This is not the way to solve our largest problems of funding in the state.
1: Kelly, do you believe the benefits of this tax outweigh the impact on the marijuana industry?
2: I do not. I stand with our marijuana industry and the leaders and the small business owners, especially in the cannabis industry, who are getting squeezed out by this tax. There is a lot to be said when people say there is an oversaturation of the cannabis market. All we have to do is look at every small town in our Upper Peninsula to every large town in our Upper Peninsula, where we see the auto repair parts store, we see the bars and liquor stores, and we have to stop targeting our cannabis industry. For the cannabis excess tax, I would repeal it. I think this will help our small businesses to be able to thrive again in the cannabis industry. And what I would like to see is a 12.5% tax on cannabis and a 12.5% tax on liquor. And we can equate that out. I do believe that the tax is needed. The tax revenue is needed. But I believe through allocating different resources within our budget, we'll be able to make up for that.
1: And Dave, what do you think about this wholesale marijuana tax and the impact that it's had on the industry?
3: So that was part of our roads package that we passed. And, you know, the taxation, the disproportionate taxation of what's considered demerit goods on society has a long history. And this is another one of them. Now, there's definitely favoritism built into this due to the differential between the vertically integrated systems and the independent stores. The independent stores are really being put into a squeeze in this, and I wish that there was an answer to protect them. But, you know, living in Menominee County, near Menominee, which has an unbelievable oversaturation of dispensaries, and where the public has voted, I think, right around 80% to rein them in because it's out of control, I stand behind this tax. I think it's needed. It's one of the areas where the general public is protected. And, again, this additional revenue stream is going to fall on a new aspect in society that is definitely, as a paramedic, I can tell you, it's having profound effects on our healthcare system because I've lived it.
4: Okay, candidates, another 30 seconds for each of you. If you want to add on to what you said or rebut what someone else said. And Sarah, we begin with you.
0: You know, I just think that the legislature, for one reason or another, looked at this as a way that they could increase revenue and not listen to the people who actually run the businesses and are in the industry. And, you know, it's something, whether it's the marijuana industry or another one, it just points to how important it is to work together with our small businesses, whether you support them or like what they do or not, and get back to what is actually a fair tax and a long-term fix for some of our infrastructure rather than just going after one group.
4: Thank you. Kelly Van Genhoven.
2: Yes. To address Mr. Preston's comment, Menominee County has seen the highest increase in revenue due to their quote-unquote oversaturation of the cannabis market in their county, which has led them to be able to do many wonderful things within their county. What we also have to consider is that the beer and wine industry with their PACs have donated to candidates, not me. And I think that's a reason why a lot of things are happening with the marijuana industry and why they're being targeted versus beer, wine, and liquor. Thank you.
4: Thank you. Dave Preston, final thoughts on the marijuana tax issue.
3: Yes, the monetary benefits are not worth the health consequences. Whether you're talking to police or EMS professionals like myself that have served in that area, the disparity between the revenue and the consequence on the community couldn't be more, I guess, aware when you're out in the field treating people, dealing with this. And on the economic side, we had, when this package was passed, we had almost unanimous support across all stakeholders from MAC, MTA, roads. The only stakeholder against was the marijuana industry.
4: Thank you. Our next topic concerns tourism and its impacts on our communities. Walt Lindelof, Media Bureau Communications, will ask that question of Kelly Vangenhoven first.
5: The state of Michigan has funded the promotion of Michigan as a tourist destination to much success. The success, however, has resulted in municipalities around the district having their infrastructures challenged by the increased amounts of visitors that are coming to use the parks, using the trails, the streets, general utilities in a city or a municipality. What would you do if elected to get more money back from the state to help municipalities on a local level pay for the maintenance and repairs that are related to the increased tourism the state is helping to bring in? How would you help them?
2: Thank you. I spoke with several residents in Munising who have seen a tremendous uptick in their tourism with pictured rocks from the Pure Michigan campaign over the last several years. And what they asked of me was if I would consider bringing forward a tax allowance where they would be able to institute a luxury tax or a tourism tax, which would then help their municipalities, their counties, their townships. And I think that's a great way to rather defer from the state and be able to help small businesses thrive. What we have to do is not look at our state legislature, our senators, our representatives to be the savior of the do-all end-all for our for every issue that we face. And so I would be in favor of this tax. I know several states do it, a luxury tax, a tourism tax, and then we'll be able to defer that to the county and the municipalities.
5: Dave Preston, in terms of getting support back to the locals to basically pay for the added usage, what would you work to do?
3: Continue to work with the local units of government. You know, being on the fire department and, you know, really going out into the lake, doing rescues, you know, going into the campground. We have Wells State Park right where I live, the marina. I see it. Our Cedar River quadruples, if not more so, in size from winter to summer. So the task is real. It's just the implementation and how do we get there. Who pays for it? What aspect of the economy pays for it? You know, I'm all for it, and I'm very much a pro-local control representative. But at the end of the day, you know, somebody has to pay that tax, and we need to talk to stakeholders and make sure that whether it's hotels or it's a sales tax, a local sales tax, that everybody's on the same page and where they want to go and how they want to collect.
5: And Sarah Kimbenzi, how would you address this, particularly with your background in a community like Marquette?
0: Yeah, so I worked a lot on this bill, and what I called it the tourism tax. So basically right now, our hotels pay an additional 5% at 6% in the UP. And that goes to Pure Michigan. It goes to our convention visitors bureaus. But we don't do it on Airbnbs. Mm. And so right now, we're leaving a lot of money on the table. You travel to other states, you see the tax if you stay in an Airbnb. We're not doing that here. And so I came up with a bill that it would go county by county, and there would be no taxation without the representation of the counties approving it. But it would basically create parity. So parity in that tax that the hotels are already seeing. What could this money go back for? Local infrastructure, police, fire, specifically in Munising where they have to go out and rescue a lot of tourists. The biggest challenge of this was Pure Michigan that wanted more money. And if you've read articles in Traverse City right now, they're dealing with the same thing where, you know, $9 million revenue is made just off the hotel side tax. Imagine if our local communities could have that same taxation to put towards local services. So that's what I do.
4: Once again, each candidate will have an additional 30 seconds on this topic, beginning with Kelly Vangenhoven.
2: Yes, to rebut Ms. Cambense's suggestion for the Airbnb tax, unfortunately, that doesn't work because we have a lot of townships, cities, and counties that are going to start putting limitations on the amount of Airbnbs that are allowable in their areas. And we also have some townships that are going to be striking out Airbnbs. The ones that are there now will be grandfathered in. However, we need to start looking at a specific tax for tourism and luxury. That's the only way we're going to be able to thrive. We cannot do Airbnb. We cannot do Airbnb tax. It's just not going to work.
4: Thank you, Kelly. Dave Preston, additional thoughts on this tourism
3: deal? Yeah, short-term rentals, it would provide some needed income in certain areas of the Upper Peninsula. But at the end of the day, an economy cannot exist on tourism alone. In a lot of ways, the tourism is the topping. It's the frosting on the cake. It's the whipped cream on the sundae. The Upper Peninsula needs to diversify. And when you have a private economy, a thriving private economy, a lot of the services that we're looking to bolster within our communities to take up for this time and the amount of people that come into our communities can really be grown organically through a prospering economy, which the UP desperately needs.
4: Thank you. Sarah Cambense, any additional comment?
0: Yeah, Airbnbs aren't going away. And if you don't want them, then you don't have a tax on them. You don't get any revenue. But the UP has long had cottages that they've rented out to people, to family members that they know, who help them pay their taxes. So it would help people keep the land and the cottages that they own. It'll help communities that have Airbnbs or Airbnbs and allow them to collect some revenue. And it'll kind of mimic what other states are doing, putting that use tax not on the community or the residents. This is a use tax that the people renting them would pay.
4: Thank you, Sarah. Our next topic pertains to the potential return of copper mining to the Upper Peninsula, specifically the Western Upper Peninsula. It will be asked by Nicole Walton of Dave Preston.
6: The Michigan Strategic Fund recently granted $50 million to the Copperwood Mine Project in Gogebic County. Supporters say the mine would bring jobs to an area that has struggled economically, while opponents say it would create tons of toxic tailings near Lake Superior. What is your view of the proposed mine?
3: I'm a full supporter of it. I spoke on behalf of it at the MSF, meeting where they took the vote. Getting out on the West End, talking to residents out there that went through the shutdown of White Pine and the 1,600 jobs that left and all of the other industries that fell off on that side of the UP pretty much all at the same time left the Western UP in a state of complete economic devastation. They've lost a hospital. They're losing the ability to even staff basic public sector offices, township administrators, county boards. You're seeing multiple hats worn by the same people across government. They are literally running out of people. The elderly are scared for their safety. What's it like to live over an hour away from the nearest point of critical access or level 2 trauma center when you're in your 70s and your 80s? That side of the Upper Peninsula desperately needs an injection, of economy, of jobs, of tax revenue and investment. And that's what this project in the end does. Is it's infrastructure investment. It's not investment in the Copperwood mine. It's infrastructure investment in everything around it.
4: Thank you, Dave.
6: And Ms. Cambense, what is your opinion of the Copperwood mine project?
0: So I support the mine. I think there are much better ways that the state can partner to make sure that our industries are successful. And I spent a lot of time when I was in office working on mining. And my first bill was actually to create a Michigan Mining Future Committee made up of industry, state departments, tribal members, environmental groups, local government, and university researchers to say, how do we mine better? We're not going to mine like we did a century ago. And that also brings up the question of, how do we fund it? I think the state has no obligation to fund what a mine should be able to bring to the table. So let the mines, if they can reach the rigorous environmental standards that we've set that are higher here than anywhere else in the world, let them get the funding behind that. And then if the mine opens, I think we have some tools. Governor Snyder created the Good Jobs for Michigan, where we're willing to partner and say, we'll give a percentage of the income tax for all the new jobs you create back to you for X amount of years as our way of saying you're bringing in more revenue to the state and you're creating jobs and you're investing in those communities. So I support mining. I just do not support the economic model that went forward a couple of weeks ago.
6: And Ms. Van Genhoven, what is your view of the Copperwood Mine Project?
2: I am adamantly opposed to the Copperwood Mine Project. I do not believe that $50 million of our Michigan taxpayer dollars should be going to a foreign company that can't stand on its own 2 feet. And one thing I would like to address is that the Michigan Strategic Fund is a board of unelected officials who tried to circumvent our government in order to get these funds to Highland Copper. $44 million will go directly to Highland, while $5 million will be used for infrastructure development to that mine. So the thought that it's going to be used to help our communities is a farce. Protect the Porkies is suing the Michigan Strategic Fund based on the way those funds are planning to be dispersed, and MSF needs to be dismantled. I'm going to take it a step further and see it needs to be dismantled. This is unelected officials that are padding their pockets. There are special interests sitting on that board, including Marty Fatante with InvestUP, who has had a horrible record when he talks about affordable housing and then lists it for $2,800 a month. We need to learn from our mistakes, not repeat them.
4: Thank you, Kelly.
2: Mm-hmm.
4: Okay, candidates, 30 seconds to add on to the comments, and I have a feeling each of you will want to. Dave Preston, we begin with you.
3: I'll just remind everybody that Copperwood is a fully permitted project. And as much as the hyperbole would like to suggest, the monies do not go straight into Copperwood. In fact, quite the contrary. They go into roads, internet, energy distribution, natural gas, a possible extension of transmission, although there's... The energy situation regarding that mine is still yet to be determined. But at the end of the day, all of the aspects of this investment fall within a 90-10 ratio. When Walmart comes into a town, what does it get to enjoy? A supply of water, a supply of sewer, a supply of roads. That all comes to them for free. This is a major investment in the Western Upper Peninsula that desperately needs it, and it is the state's duty to help them get into business in an area where there is absolutely no baseline support for the materials and the products and the people, the housing that they're going to need for this project.
4: Thank you, Dave. Sarah.
0: Well, I agree with Representative Preston that the money is going to the local community, and I have no problem with that. My thing is that we're picking winners and losers, and the Michigan Economic Development Corporation has a horrible track record of only creating 9 to 11% of the jobs that they promise, because we're uploading on the front end with taxpayer dollars that could be used for other services and other infrastructure. So, again, I go back to... let's support these businesses and industries that want to come here. And if they're successful, if they have a business plan, if they get the bank funding and can prove that they can operate here and meet those high standards with the environment, that's when we can reward them at the end of that, not at the beginning.
4: Thank you. And Kelly Van Genhoven, 30 seconds.
2: Yes, I'd just like to address three things. Number one, our tribes are not on board with this project, and nobody seems to be asking them what they feel or how they feel about this. This is about their sovereignty, their treaty rights, their fishing rights. And if there is a catastrophe in our Lake Superior because of this Copperwood development, we're never going to be able to go back from that. Number two, I'd like to address the strictest regulations in the world that is false. I would encourage everyone to look up Part 632, which was a Combenzi and Casperson sponsored legislation. We do not have the most stringent environmental impact or environmental regulations in the world. And nowhere in the state do we give small businesses an opportunity to be state funded.
4: Thank you.
2: You're welcome.
4: Thank you. Our next topic pertains to regulating the Upper Peninsula's natural resources. The question will be asked by Brady Meyer, and it will go to Sarah Cambenzi first.
1: Sarah, the DNR in recent years has pushed back on several proposals to create a separate natural resources commission made up just of UP residents, saying it already proposes regulations based on the different peninsulas. Do you support creating a UPNRC? Why or why not?
0: You know, I'm going to push back on this. I don't think it's the best way forward, and I think there's some constitutional issues with it, and that, you know, the resources of the state belong to everyone. So how do we kind of sever off and make the UPs separate? I do think that we have a severe funding shortage in the DNR department. You know, there was a Republican kind of push to defund them or take out $40 million from them, which is, you know, it's the absolute wrong direction to go. I mean, just because we don't like what they're doing doesn't mean that we should defund them or make it harder for them. I think we need to understand that we've got a you know, 33% of the land mass in Michigan. We've got a lot of the natural resources, and we do need more resources up here to manage our wolves, our moose, our deer. So these are important issues that I think, rather than penalize them or separate from the rest of the state, I think we need to work better with them and figure out what they need so that we can help them fund that.
1: Kelly, do you support creating a UP-specific Natural Resources Commission?
2: I do not. I believe we need to work as one state, one Michigan, and what we have seen over the last decade under Republic leadership is constant pushback and fighting with our DNR. And I wish that our Republican leadership would spend as much time realizing that we need to focus on health care and public schools and infrastructure as much time as they spend with fighting our DNR. Does the DNR do everything perfectly? No, they do not. But I believe if we work together and have a collaborative and cohesive relationship with our DNR, we'd get a lot farther up here.
1: And Dave, do you think a UPNRC is needed?
3: Well, because it's my bill, absolutely. You know, the UPNRC, what I said in committee is it's a tale of two peninsulas. You know, we have an incredible disproportionate predator population up here between black bear, wolves, cougar. They have elk. We have moose. We're seeing tremendous declines in whitetail as well as moose populations. There are studies that are ongoing on that. You know, you look up into Alaska, and there's a definite bifurcation across the entire state on game and land management. And the UP is no different. We are a completely different peninsula from downstate. Southern portions of downstate are completely overcrowded with whitetail. Up in the UP, areas that used to thrive, people are lucky if they see a deer in an entire season. The DNR has shown nothing but an insatiable desire for money. And when you're talking about increasing license fees and jacking senior citizens 30%, they didn't sign up for that, for moving fishing licenses to kids as young as 16. How's grandpa supposed to take his grandson fishing? I mean, we're pulling the rug right out from underneath the people that are in the most desperate situation as far as monetary-wise.
4: Thank you, Dave.
3: We shouldn't be changing the rules to fill the coffers.
4: Okay, we've got 30 seconds each. Sorry to cut you off, but I'm going to give you that additional 30 seconds to talk about this topic and how we regulate our natural resources. Sarah, do you have additional comment?
0: I do. So, you know, it's a multi-prong issue up here. We've got a lot of logging going on, and what we know is that that's completely, you know, disrupted the deer habitat. We know that the black bear population is extremely overgrown. We're getting a better handle on the wolves, but we also know that as those predators come in, a few harsh winters, they can decimate a population. So it's a multi-prong issue. And again, I think the best thing we can do is simply work together with the DNR and try and figure out how to best work with our logging companies, get more funding for them, but also get the sportsmen together, because sometimes they can even be at odds with themselves.
4: Thank you. Kelly Vangenhoven, anything you would like to add on this topic?
2: Yes, I would like to bring forward the concept that we need to discuss this issue with our native tribes. They have been here far longer than we have, and they have always been able to manage the herds. And so I have spent a lot of time talking with our local tribes here in the Upper Peninsula on wildlife management, and I think using them and the DNR together, we're going to be able to figure this out.
4: Thank you. And Dave, I cut you off earlier. Is there anything more you'd like to say on this topic?
3: I think the biggest thing is that, you know, my bill package regarding the UPNRC really tries to take away the political appointment, non-subject matter experts aspect out of a UPNRC that currently exists in the NRC. We want good game management, not political game management. And that ultimately was where this bill's intention lies.
4: Thank you. Our next topic pertains to education funding. It will be asked by Walt Lindelaw of Kelly Vangenhoven.
5: K through 12 and higher education in Michigan are both continuing to have continued declines in enrollment, which has resulted in both public school districts as well as the state's public universities to have less money to operate and pay for programs and for their people. What role do you see for the state to fund efforts to address funding shortcomings in education? And do you see an across-the-board formula or something different?
2: Well, I'm a large proponent for K through 12 funding. I think that we need to get that equal with our higher education funding because it's not equal under this current state budget. We have seen no substantial investment in our K through 12 public schools under Republican leadership, and we have to have a we have to have conversations all the time about this, not just during election season. We have to be able to rip apart our state budget, reallocate funds, look at the current allocations, figure out where we're falling short. We need to consider a redesign of our structure, not being rural, but being frontier. And I think that's going to open up a whole new funding resource for us in the Upper Peninsula, because when we look at what the state considers rural versus what the state could consider frontier, I think we could be very advantageous in taking part in that frontier status. We have to make sure that our staff is being adequately paid and that our teachers don't have to work two jobs to make it by. And I'll address it more in my rebut. Thank you.
5: Dave Preston, what role do you see for the state to fund education efforts to address these shortcomings that are coming from declining enrollment? And is it an across-the-board funding formula, or do you see something different?
3: You know, the per pupil foundational allowance has been increased the last three budget cycles in a row. K through 12 funding, when I talked to the superintendents, is not the issue. Where does the genesis in the decrease in enrollment lie? I think the enrollment cliff, the lack of births, the decrease in children that we're having is manifesting itself across the system, both probably at homeschoolers, academies, as well as the public schools. At the end of the day, we just got to get better at what we do. I think school consolidation is something that we need to continue to press upon because we just simply don't have the kids that we used to. And with the fewer kids and the fewer educational facilities servicing these children, travel times are getting longer and longer. So the traditional method of delivery, I believe in, but we've just got to start getting smarter about it in the Upper Peninsula because we don't have the children that we used to.
5: And Sarah Cambenzi, what role do you see for the state to help address some of these funding shortfalls? And do you see it as a one-size-fits-all or something different?
0: I think we're seeing it across the board. One of the solutions that's been talked about is a four-day school week. So let's have them go 4 days, maybe a little longer, but that's one day where you don't need people in the building, you don't need the lights on, you don't need the buses running. And in the UP, some of our districts are 144 square miles. That's a lot of miles to travel to bus kids. Online education. I think as our universities do more and more online curriculum, what are their needs going to be in the next couple of years? Do they need these big campuses? It's a question we need to ask. As schools, shrink, can they be consolidated? Not a popular subject, but we need to talk about it. And lastly, I just want to mention that Lansing and legislators are not the ones that should be mandating what schools do. And I see it all the time where they keep putting these mandates in, keep putting more hurdles for educators to jump over. Not the solution at all. In fact, that just drives up the cost. So I think there's some responsibility that legislators need to take to say, time out.
4: Thank you. Again, Kelly, I know you wanted to add additional time, and you each have 30 seconds to do so.
2: Thank you. To address immediate issues, I would definitely get rid of our voucher programs for private and parochial schools. I also believe that we have a reduction in enrollment through higher education because we're pushing our trade schools and our apprenticeship programs, which is wonderful. And so we are going to start to see that pendulum swing where enrollment is going to be down in our 2 and 4 year universities. But what I would like to see is more of those certificate programs coming to fruition so that our students can still attend college and work in the trades at the same time. To rebut Ms. Cambenzi, I feel like a 4-day school week is disastrous for K through 12 schools. We live in a very poor socioeconomic area. And if those kids are only going to school 4 days a week, they're not getting breakfast, they're not getting lunch, which is something that they only get when they come to school.
4: Thank you. Dave Preston, additional thought?
3: Yeah, regarding the unfunded mandates, Sarah's 100% right. We have a bad habit of just dropping things on our schools without talking. I've got a hot button list of superintendents that I call whenever Lansing starts to go, astray and get their perspective on it. And I immediately go to work, especially if it adversely impacts the Upper Peninsula. And I go to work on my caucus right away, trying to either, get an amendment that carves us out or bring some common sense to the legislation that they're considering. But again, Lansing, a lot of times with its one size fits all approach, just forgets about the Upper Peninsula.
4: Thank you, Dave. And Sarah Cambenzi.
0: I just want to touch a little bit on our CTE programs and the trades, because I do believe that, a lot of students don't go to college. I think they're doing it right and that they have these apprenticeship programs that are fully funded by themselves. And so, I think a lot of our students up here, how do we keep kids in the UP? Right now, the electricians have a wait list of roughly 400 kids that are just waiting to get in to be an apprentice so that they can be a journeyman. And so, I think that's really something that also has to enter the conversation is we've got a great, privately run apprenticeship program in the skilled trades, and we need to make room for that.
4: Thank you, candidates. That concludes the first portion of our Michigan 38th Senate District Candidate Forum. The questioning will continue, but first we will pause to allow the candidates time to take a breath, have some water, and regroup for the second half of our program. Stay tuned. We will be right back.

0: Hello, everyone. I'm Mike Settles, and this is What's Up. A good percentage of Upper Peninsula voters are expected to vote absentee. They will complete their ballot at home and mail it back to their clerk's office. However, many voters still prefer to cast their ballot in person. The question is, do you know your various options for voting? Here to tell us more is Marquette County Clerk Linda Talsma. Linda, welcome. This year, there has been a lot of buzz around mail-in ballots and the delivery of them and whether folks, if they put them back into the mail, will get to the clerk's office in time. How do you address those concerns that are out there?
1: So if you're expecting an absentee ballot, what I want you to do first, if you haven't received it, is check with your local clerk's office. If your local clerk's office has told you, okay, yes, we've mailed it, you should be getting it at about this time. You can also check with my office as well at the county. We're always there to help.
0: So I mentioned in-person voting. If somebody doesn't necessarily want to do the mail option, what options do they have to vote in person?
1: So you can of course come on election day, but I'm really going to try and push that early voting because you're paying for it as a taxpayer, so let's utilize it. So you have 9 days of early voting, and you need to just find out where you're registered to vote and where your early vote center is.
0: And then on day of voting, November 3rd, hours for voting?
1: The polls are going to open at 7 a.m. and close at 8 p.m. at night. So definitely come out and see us if you can.
0: If you can quickly tell us, too, folks have the opportunity to tabulate their own ballot. What does that mean and why is that an attraction?
1: So we have, of course, this very large ballot, right? So you have two sides. People like to have that given to them in the mail. Or they like to just go into their clerk's office and say, hey, can I get an absentee ballot? So then they like to take it home. They like to look at it. They like to actually do their homework on it. And they're going to go ahead and decide who they want to vote for because there is many races. Now, the nice part of that is you don't have to not only just drop it in an AV box or bring it to your local clerk's office. What you can now do is you can go in on election day or on the early vote center and actually flip that AV application or ballot to now an in-person, and then you can actually tabulate it yourself. So,
0: yeah, and then you know it's being delivered and it's going to count. To confirm that you are registered, to find your polling location, what's on your ballot, and more, check out these helpful sites. The Michigan Voter Information Center is at mi.gov/vote, and the League of Women Voters election information page is vote411.org. Marquette County Clerk Linda Talsma, thanks so much for joining us today. I am Mike Settles, and that's What's Up. Welcome back to the Michigan 38th Senate District Candidate Forum presented by WNMU Public Media, WLUC TV6, and Media Brew Communications. The three candidates vying to become your next state senator are refreshed and ready to answer more questions from our panel of journalists. Again, each candidate will have 1 minute for their initial response. For the remainder of the program, we will forego the 30 seconds of additional comment so that we can squeeze in as many questions as possible in the next half hour or so here. Our next topic pertains to energy generation. It will be asked by Nicole Walton of Dave Preston.
2: Michigan has set a mandate of generating 100% of electricity in the state through clean and renewable resources by 2040. Yet the national focus seems to be reverting to petroleum-based sources. How would you guide the UP's energy landscape if elected, Mr. Preston?
3: So I'm the vice chair of energy, and when we were a minority, and I watched Public Act 235 come through, and 233, which is the siting mechanism, it relegates all of our generation to basically wind, solar, and battery technology. It really just overlooked the necessity for the economy to wait for SMR, microreactor technology, to come to the forefront and put us on a path where consumers, industry are going to have to pay for dual and competing generation sources. You know, we currently have the 13 natural gas generators in the UP that were brought in after Presque Isle and Shiree shut down. And, you know, the thing about, you know, the coal generation in the Upper Peninsula is at that time we were generating just shy of 500 megawatts of capacity. We traded that in for just under 240 megawatts of capacity. And this new legislation coming through, when fully implemented, is going to lay waste to all of our natural gas generation. And we're going to have to simultaneously pay for the bonding out of all of those natural gas generators, as well as all of the new renewables that need to take their place. Companies have the ability to get their cost recovery back. So we're going to be paying for two generation sources at the same time, which is just going to explode in rates.
2: How do you guide energy legislation or the landscape if elected?
4: I think we need to make some changes.
5: I think this is a great example of what happens when one party has total control. And the voices of those that said, wait a minute, we've got assets that we're paying off. People are going to have to pay more. And we know, at least in the UP, more than 50% of the people up here, whether they're seniors or low income, they live at or below the poverty level. And so to put in these mandates that say we are going in one direction and we're going to abandon the other, it just won't work. Either people won't have affordability or they won't have reliability. So I think we need to go back and say we need it all. Energy use is increasing. But I don't think we should mandate exactly which ones we have by what date, because it's a formula that can never really be achieved. And I think that gives the public, you know, false hope that we're going to do this and get there while still having their rates, you know, not go up. And it's just a false premise.
2: And Ms. Van Genhoven, how would you guide the energy landscape of the UP?
6: There needs to be a long-term plan. First of all, I would like to say that I believe the RICE generator units should be able to live out their bonded life. That's very important to me. I do understand the necessity of these units to the mine and then the livelihoods of the people who work at that mine. But we need to have a long-term plan moving forward. My plan would include a transitional 10-year plan to move sustainable energy, plug-in solar, and battery storage into the forefront. We have to be able to compromise. What is the plan that we've seen so far is non-existent to make Whitmer's legislation come to fruition. It's just been a fight against it. Well, now we're behind the eight ball. We're 3.5 years behind from where we could be if we would have taken that legislation seriously. We need to look at grid modernization for more renewable energies, electric cars, and EV charging stations, which can be built and manufactured here in the UP. They can be installed in the UP with union workers. And we also need to look at construction and installation of wind turbines.
0: Thank you, Kelly. Our next topic will be asked, the question will be asked by Brady Meyer of WLUC-TV6. It pertains to maternal and infant care, and it will be asked of Sarah Kimbenzie.
7: So in just the last 2 years, hospitals in Ironwood and the Keweenaw have lost labor and delivery services. What role can the state play in ensuring women have access to this kind of care in our rural UP communities?
5: I think this is almost an impossible task for the state to take on by themselves, and we're going to need federal help. And this comes down to, you know, the feds recognizing that in rural areas, we're not created equal. Our drive times, especially if you are a woman, you know, soon to go into labor, it puts us in a dangerous situation. So I think we need to, again, push up on the feds and say, time out, you know. We're being treated much differently. Our hospitals can't make it. And you can't expect someone to drive 3 hours to give birth. So, again, that's the power of the states actually saying this should be at the forefront of your issues, your priorities, because it's really what the people, what we're hearing that they want.
7: Kelly, what do you see as the state's role in ensuring women have adequate maternal care?
6: Yes, for maternal care and for care overall in rural health care, we need to invest statewide in community-owned and operated hospitals. We need to staff those hospitals by community members caring for members of our community. We need to create a specialized fund for frontier communities, like I had mentioned earlier, going from rural to frontier. Those community hospitals and those community clinics need to be built by union workers. They need to be maintained by community unions. We need to have a partner and we also need to get MyCare in Michigan. I'm a very strong proponent of that. We need to squeeze the for-profit medical care industry out of our local hospitals. Baraga Community Hospital, Schoolcraft Community Hospital have been doing wonderfully in their areas. They're expanding, and we need to be able to invest in that. It's reallocation of statewide funds to be able to make our hospitals, our maternal care, and care overall come to fruition.
7: And Dave, what do you think the state can do to make sure it's providing care for women in all communities across the UP?
3: Ultimately, you know, flowing through, you know, the productivity model, we need energy, we need private equity investment in the UP, we need jobs, because we cannot continue to try to survive on a public sector-based economy. Most of our hospitals, but two, are all critical access hospitals. That's 25 beds or less, no more than four nights before they have to get transferred to a full-blown hospital. We're having problems with specialists coming into the UP and staying in the UP. Dickinson just transitioned down to a critical access hospital. Dickinson's also struggling to keeping their birthing center open. This is not going to stop. That's why I introduced the PA licensure compact, the nurse practitioner bill that really just removes the collaborative agreement to get nurse practitioners in a situation where they're able to provide primary care, because right now our ERs are being overrun and they're being used for primary care because the primary care just doesn't exist. We can do better, but it requires the knowledge of what's wrong. And ultimately, we need to grow our economy.
0: Thank you, candidates. Boy, next topic is the housing shortage from across the Upper Peninsula here. It will be asked by Walt Lindelof of Kelly Vangenhoven.
8: Of course, housing issues do dominate the conversations across the board in Michigan. These are, of course, questions of available and affordable housing, quality of the construction of those homes that are built, their safety. Do you see a role for the state in helping and developing and funding solutions to address these housing concerns in the state? And if you do, how would it be paid for? If you don't, why not?
6: I do believe that the state could get involved. I think that as a state legislator, I can really work hard to streamline and expedite permitting processes for our builders. I think that's very important. We also need to look at zoning. Most of our zoning is done at the local levels, but sometimes the zoning requirements and the limitations put on those zoning departments force out duplexes, triplexes, apartment complexes, because they don't either fit in a county's master plan or they're zoned inappropriately. We have got to start prioritizing local contractors. We have to stop giving tax breaks to organizations like InvestUP, who then turn around and make affordable housing or workforce housing unaffordable. In the last 16 years, this has been an issue, and we talk about it every election season. People get elected, and then nothing is done, and then it comes up, and it's talked about again. I'm the person to get it done.
8: Dave Preston, do you see a role for the state to address the myriad of the housing issues that we have?
3: 100%. I think first...
8: How would you pay for that?
3: I don't know that really requires paying for. A lot of this we need to get out of the way. With energy optimization and the infiltration of the environmental lobby into that, we're looking at building codes that are talking about adding sprinklers to single-family homes, triple-pane window requirements, specialized insulation, specialized doors, windows. This all increases the cost of construction exponentially. And, you know, we are putting ourselves in this state in a situation where the state is the problem. It's not the solution. So first off, we need regulatory reform on home building, on construction codes, and to get realistic that if we want to solve a problem, that we've got to first recognize the fact that us as the government are in the way. And if we allow the private sector to do their job and put in the safeguards that are required, but not stop anywhere close to that. I mean, one of the people that I've talked to in my lobby said, well, you know, X, Y, and Z have a 30-year payback. Well, I hate to tell you, mom and dad and the single family at home doesn't have 30 years to wait for that payback.
8: And Sarah Cambenzi, just curious in terms of, do you see a role for the state in addressing these housing issues? And what would that be?
5: Absolutely. The city of Marquette, when I was on the city commission, kind of led the way into a partnership where we actually saved the old orphanage looked at a very small 10-year window of property tax breaks, and we brought in MISHDA, so our Michigan Housing Authority, and they put up the money. The tax breaks gave the developer the incentive to actually invest in this and work for it, and at the end, we had guaranteed low-income housing, much better than just throwing a chunk of money at a developer and saying, make it work, and by the way, when you get done, $3,000 a month is not affordable housing. The other great thing that's going on, I think our local zoning has done a great job of being a lot more flexible. And our local land banks here in Marquette County has amazing projects going on where they see duplexes as an entry-level way for young families to actually buy into the housing market, buy into it, but also you're now a landlord that can rent half of it. And so I think we have to look at models like that that can actually open up accessibility and look at our state MISHDA to actually help control those housing rent costs.
0: Thank you. Next topic, data centers. It will be asked by Nicole Walton of Public Radio 90.
2: Data centers are certainly a hot button topic right now. Some say they're needed for the evolution of digital infrastructure and AI needs. Others say they use too much energy and water and negatively affect the environment. Where do you stand, Mr. Preston, on data centers?
3: I don't think that there's any way to stop them. I'm not necessarily a proponent, but I think it's inevitable. They're coming. The public continues to use them more and more, rely on them. Industry continues to use them and rely on them. But in the end, when you're looking at 250 megawatts of energy generation destruction in the UP, we don't have the electrons to barely keep our lights on. We're barely keeping the mine in Marquette up and running. We're suffering from some of the highest energy rates in the Upper Peninsula. We don't have the transmission capacity. So what do data centers require? They require an abundance of electrons, and they require transmission capacity and transmission lines that they can interconnect with. The UP doesn't have any of that. This misguided fear of data centers in the UP really perplexes me, because all of the infrastructure and capacity that's required for them, we have none of it. And we're a decade away or more from having it. Right now, we've got the founder of Robinhood and SpaceX talking about launching a significant quantity of data centers into space to run off of solar. Where are data centers going to be in 10 years or 15 years? I have a feeling they're going to be somewhere else.
2: And Sarah Cambenzi, how do you feel about data centers?
5: No, I think the most important right that our local communities have is that local control, and they control their zoning in terms of what comes in and what doesn't come in. And so I think the state really did a disservice to our local communities when they passed the enterprise data center sales and use tax exemption, because this opened up the floodgates for all these companies to come in and just pick away at our little communities who were in no way prepared with their zoning ordinances. So we need to protect the Zoning Enabling Act and give our communities to remain that power. But, the use tax exemption on the sales tax, $3.3 billion just for one data center. So 33% goes to our K-12 schools, 66% goes to the general fund. Every fire department in Michigan could have had at least one, if not two, new fire trucks just by that tax revenue alone that we didn't want. And the last thing I want to bring up, government needs to slow this down and ask, what are these used for? If it's surveillance, I can tell you, I don't agree with that. If it's digital currency, don't agree with that either. We have to get the community to buy in and tell us what they want, not legislators just going and, filling their pockets or doing what these large corporations want.
2: And Kelly Van Genhoven, how do you feel about data centers?
6: Just say no to data centers. I would advocate and vote for a statewide moratorium for at least 12 months on all data center construction permitting. I would then instruct the counties, townships, and cities to create very heavily restricted ordinances. Ubers across the aisle do not want data centers, both Republicans and Democrats that I've spoken with. A closed-loop system uses more energy, an open-loop system loop system uses more water. There's no long-term studies of what it has, what will be done to the people and to the nature and our wildlife living around it. And I'm not willing to risk it for short-term profits. Studies have shown that once the Copperwood mine, if it comes to fruition, will lead to data centers. And if we think we don't have the energy in place for it, multi-billion dollar corporations like Oracle, if you don't think they're going to come in and build their own infrastructure to be able to get to our Great Lakes and steal our water from our native tribes and our UP residents, you got to stop pulling the wool over your eyes.
0: Thank you. We're going to move on to challenges in our corrections system. That question will be asked by Brady Meyer of Sarah Kembenzie.
7: Sarah, UP prisons, including Marquette Branch Prison, Alger Correctional Facility, Berger Correctional Facility, continue to rank at the top of the state in terms of correctional officer vacancy rates. What do you think is behind that, and what can the state do to try to reverse that trend?
5: You know, Michigan was one of the three states to completely dismantle their public pension systems. And, you know, these came with a very modest retirement income and, you know, some of them, not all, but health care. And so when you ask people to do some of the most hard jobs, the ones that nobody really wants to take, like being a corrections officer, and you give them really no reason to stick around, I think the turnover rate is high. I think throwing money at it isn't fixing it. I think if you want people to stay in and invest as employees into that system, you have to give them the reason and the benefits. And again, extremely disappointed that both the Republicans and Democrats, the governor, really left our corrections officers, you know, kind of looming and in the weeds and not solving their problem on a cry for help. Both sides actually worked to dismantle the legislation, not send it to the governor's desk. And I hear it all the time in every community I go to. Why did they do this to the corrections officers? So we need to get the public pension system back in. And
0: thank you, sir.
7: Yeah. Kelly, what do you think the state can realistically do to try to bring these correctional officer vacancy rates down?
6: Oh, I think they can do a lot. First of all, we need to have a change in the education requirement. The MDOC requires 15 credit hours over 2 years if they already don't have those 15 credit hours. However, those are impossible to achieve when they're being mandated endless overtime. So those corrections officers work very hard for 2 years. They show up, they do their job in dangerous situations, and if they don't have their 15 credit hours, they're canned, and that is wrong. So I would definitely do away with that. We have seen that the most recent legislation gave a high increase to our Michigan State Police Force, but nothing was given to our MDOC, and that is a travesty. These people are working in the most dangerous situations.

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1: Governor. On top of that, corrections officers in Michigan start off at just over $20 an hour and cap out at just over $33 an hour. When you look at their federal and even Wisconsin counterparts, they're starting out at that $30 range and capping out at $50 to $60. Wages, benefits, and a realistic view on what being a corrections officer entails is what's necessary. Being a paramedic through COVID, I know what it's like to be forced into 16-hour shifts repeatedly over and over again. It starts to just suck the life out of you. It's an unsustainable path that our corrections officers have been on for over a decade.
2: Thank you, Dave. Our final question pertains to the UP team down in Lansing. It will be asked by Walt Lindela of Kelly Vangenhoven.
3: In the past, lawmakers elected to represent the Upper Peninsula have reached across the political aisle to form coalitions that have been intended to increase the strength of the voice of the Upper Peninsula in the political process. How will you work with your fellow elected UP colleagues to ensure that Upper Michigan has a unified voice?
4: Well, I'm working really hard to form a strong team coalition here in the Upper Peninsula with my Democratic House candidates, Brian Irizarry in the 110, Anna Aho Rink in the 109, Rachel Keyes in the 108, and Melissa Perrin in the 107. However, I understand that if elected, those might be the Republican leadership as well. I have worked very hard as a Delta County Commissioner to be able to reach across the aisle and speak to my Republican counterparts. I always shake people's hands. I say, let's have those difficult conversations, because in the end, what is going on in our UP isn't Republican or Democrat issues, they're UPer issues. I don't care if you're a Republican or a Democrat and you have to travel an hour and a half to get to an ER or 2 hours to deliver your baby. These are UP issues that need real UP solutions. I'm always willing to have a conversation, and I'm never willing to not talk about it.
3: Okay, let's ask the same question of Dave Preston. How would you work, especially if you were to reach across the aisle, to build those coalitions to have a unified UP voice?
1: My track record speaks for itself. All of the legislation that I've worked on, I've reached across the aisle and have gotten bipartisan support. When you're looking at the rice bills, 83 votes to 26. My adaptive care licensure that allows paramedics to work at a higher level of service, 103-1. My PA licensure compact, 103-3. Stop the bleed, 98-1. Mackinac Bridge key facility designation, 92-8. Bow hunter self-defense, allowing bow hunters to carry a sidearm while bow hunting. 90-13, utility right-of-way to put transmission next along limited access highways, 98-0, and ending warrantless DNR searches, 63-37. I have a track record of reaching across the aisle. I don't believe in this partisanship. I don't engage in it, nor will I continue to in the Senate.
3: And Sarah Kembenzie, how would you work across the aisle to get a UP unified voice?
5: You know, I think one of the best comments I still hear to this day is they loved how well I worked together, whether it was Senator McBroom, Senator Schmidt, or the rest of the UP delegation. And having served three terms in the minority, all of my accomplishments, anything I got done was because I had to work with the other side. You know, when you run for office, there's an expectation that you kind of turn in your individual voting card to your party. And I think that's the biggest reason I'm running right now as an independent is that nothing's getting done. I mean, legislation, good legislation is sitting there because both sides are trying to convince all of you out there that the other party is the problem. It's not the problem. We need to get people in that can actually get achievements done, work together, not throw mud, not look at every chance to dig into other people. We've never been like that in the UP. And I think, you know, one thing I've noticed going around the entire UP outside of my old district is people recognize and remember me from working that way. And like I said, it's the best compliment because it knows that I'm actually working for the people and doing what they want.
2: Candidates, that concludes the questioning portion of this forum. We have just enough time left for each of you to give one-minute closing statements, again, as to why voters should send you to Lansing as our state representative.

0: Representative Dave Preston, we begin with you.
1: I'd like to thank everyone who helped bring this forum together and the people watching both here and at home. My wife, Kathy, and I have made our home in Cedar River. We've raised our daughter, Maddie, here in the Upper Peninsula, where she continues her education at Michigan Tech. This is where our roots are, and this is where our future is that we're fighting for. I've spent my life serving the UP as a small business owner, a firefighter, a licensed paramedic, a county commissioner, and for the last 4 years as your state representative. I've always put the UP first. I don't answer to downstate interests. I answer to you. In the state Senate, I'll keep fighting to bring new opportunities to our region and a commitment to lower the cost of energy, housing that have hit our families the hardest. A steadfast promise to protect the essential services, such as EMS and fire, that we can't afford to lose. We need a strong UP First representative in Lansing who understands our challenges and has the record to tackle them. On November 3rd, I respectfully ask for your vote.
0: Thank you, Dave. Sarah Kenbenzie, your last statement.
2: Thank you. I'd like to thank you guys for also putting on this forum today, giving us a voice and a chance to reach out to voters we might not normally have the chance to talk to. When government and the two-party system doesn't work, it's not us as politicians that get hurt. It's the everyday people who work harder, work longer, pay more, and they're getting less. Both parties care more about power right now, and they're constantly blaming the other side instead of doing what's right for the taxpayers. Both parties want you to believe that their party is going to fix it, and the money flowing into elections proves that. After serving in office in Lansing, I'm convinced that the only way to fix this is truly be that independent voice and have someone that works only for the people and not a party. Some people's hearts bleed red, and some might bleed blue, but mine is always blood for the UP, and I'm asking for your vote on November 3rd to be your next UP state senator. Thank you.
0: Thank you, Sarah. Kelly Vangenhoven, your final statement.
3: Yes, I'd like to thank the staff who organized this event today, NMU for hosting us, and my fellow candidates for joining me on stage. Over the last 15 months, I've been crisscrossing our UP. I've put 30,000 miles on my car, put a new set of tires on my car, multiple oil changes, and it's because I wanted to be able to get to every corner of our UP and talk to as many residents as possible. I know what they need from me when I get to Lansing. This campaign is about rebuilding what makes us strong. Our accessibility to health care, housing, the growth of our middle class, fighting for our public schools and teachers, and our commitment to protecting our land and water. I am an anti-establishment, zero corporate PAC dollars, grassroots funded campaign that has never wavered. I'm a normal person running to represent the hardworking UP citizens. I won't be bought by special interest groups, big energy, or insurance corporations. It's my job to ensure that our fair share of tax dollars make it home.
0: Thank you, Kelly. Candidates, thank you, all of you. That concludes our candidate forum. Before we wrap, I do want to remind everyone that your vote could be the difference maker in the November 3rd election. But to vote, you need to be registered. For more information on registration, your voting options and locations, and the contests and candidates on your ballot, go online to the Michigan Voter Information Center at mi.gov/vote. You can also check out the League of Women Voters election information page at vote411.com. org. Again, my thanks to the candidates, the journalists, and our studio audience. I am Mike Settles. Thank you for tuning in. Now, please do your part and vote.

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0: This is Public Radio 90, WNMU-FM, Marquette. Good afternoon, I'm Hans Ahlstrom in the studio with Kurt Hawsworth, the host of Class Eclectic, Peninsula Performances, The Shuffle, and many of our wonderful arts and culture interviews that
5: Indeed.
0: You hear during Class Eclectic.
5: Hello there.
0: Kurt, I think that the show that we just heard, the 38th Candidate Forum, is a great example of what a local public radio station, like Public Radio 90, can do for its listeners. We brought you the candidates for the vote you're going to be casting in 5 weeks, is mm-hmm. it? Something like that?
5: Pretty soon, yeah.
0: And, you know, these weren't commercials. These were the candidates addressing specific topics from several different media members on the panel. And it was really good to simply hear them talk about the issues. You don't hear that enough. Mm-hmm. And it was a great production done down the hall here at TV 13. If that's the kind of production, local production, that you appreciate, please give us a call here on the very first day of our Oktoberfest on-air fundraising campaign. We're raising the money that it takes to keep this station strong so that we can keep bringing you great programs like that 38th Candidate Forum. 1-906-227-9668.
5: That's absolutely right. And we were talking about this before the break, that it takes a partnership between you and us to keep this station going. And really, this is the first time that we're talking to you on the air after the loss of all of our federal funding. So it's really important that we hear from the community, people just like you tuning in, to step up, chip in what you can, and give to this station. We can do this together, but we need to hear from you today. Again, it's the first day of the Oktoberfest fundraiser, and our goal is 60,000. But the good news is, we are almost to the $50,000 mark. That's so right. After just a few hours on the air and with your contributions, we can make it. 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
0: Now, we are doing several things behind the scenes, things that I'm not privy to. I know that our general manager is very involved, working on a few different schemes. He's also working with other public station managers across the state to try to maybe work on maybe ideas that we can streamline, maybe even cooperate with other stations.
5: Mm-hmm. A lot of collaborations.
0: To reduce our costs and at the same time looking for ways to increase our funding that would come from larger groups rather than just each individual that listens to this station. 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And because the Corporation for Public Broadcasting has now been shut down, there's no money coming from them anymore. That was a significant foundational funding for our station.
5: Right.
0: We do need to turn to you and ask, are you a member? 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Are you currently a member? 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That will be an increase. 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There's so many different ways you can give, so many different ways you can help out. You can do your part.
5: Yes.
0: But to keep us strong, we're going to need a few more folks helping out and a few more folks maybe doing just a little bit more.
5: And actually, during this time of the year, we have another incentive for our listeners. We do have a new thank you gift.
0: All
5: so
0: right.
5: If you need a little extra motivation to take that step and become a brand new donor and member to this station, for a $50 contribution, you can pick up our newest thank you gift, the WNMU Public Media Beanie Knit Hat. 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
0: That's
5: and
0: right.
5: has done quite a few things for us. Really a wonderful guy. And
0: models.
5: And now
0: us.
5: He is a model of that new WNMU Knit Beanie Hat. So again, if you make that gift of $50 to Public Radio 90 today, you can get that new knit hat. 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

0: The music of Louis Moreau Gottschalk. We heard three selections performed by pianist Georges Rabol. We started with La Manchega, followed by Souvenir de la Havane, and the final piece was Danse Océanique, Opus 12.
1: This week on American Landscapes, Castelnuovo Tedesco reminisces about Italy. Ira Hershen gives us a diversion. We're serenaded by George Antile and more. American Landscapes, Thursday evening at 9 Eastern on Public Radio 90. And now time for the first movement of Maurice Ravel's Sonata for Violin and Cello, which was dedicated to Claude Debussy, who had died in 1918. This is the Duo W performing it. This is the first movement, the Allegro.

0: That was the first movement of Maurice Ravel's Sonata for Violin and Cello, the Allegro movement, performed by Duo W on their album Entendre from Sono Luminous. 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
1: 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I'm Jan Weller. I hope you'll be listening.
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3: 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In a brief look at our forecast from the National Weather Service Office, Marquette, for tonight, cloudy skies with a chance of showers, lows 52 to 58 degrees. And for tomorrow, partly cloudy skies in the west to mostly cloudy skies out east. There's a chance of showers for the eastern half of the UP. Highs tomorrow from 70 to 77 degrees, only in the 60s over the Keweenaw. 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And that puts us over the $10,000 mark. So then we'll have less than $50,000 to go by late next week at the end of our drive. But right now it's day one. Thank you so much for helping us get a great start on this drive. We can't do this without you. I know we've been saying that for years, but if it's true, you got to say it, and it's true. 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Again, that number to call to do your part, 1-906-227-WNMU. And thanks. Stay tuned. The weekday program is coming up now.

Red Garland, from 1957 with the PC Blues, named for his bassist Paul Chambers, the drummer on the date, Art Taylor, an all-star cast on that, from 1957, collected now on a CD called Red Garland, Red's Blues. Opening up our weekday program for this afternoon, I'm Hans Ahlstrom. By the way, Red Garland played was the pianist for Miles Davis in the mid to late 50s. And you know, he didn't take up the piano till he was 18. He started out on a clarinet and saxophone, but in 1941, switched to the piano. And a year later, he was playing with Hot Lips Page. Quite the talent and quite the forgotten name, Red Garland, one of my favorite jazz pianists. But over time, a lot of the names tend to fade. Again, this is Weekday on Public Radio 90. Coming up next, another extended track, this time from George Russell. It's called Big City Blues, and it features John Hendricks as the narrator. This is from the album New York, New York. George Russell.

says if you pay New York dues, you get New York blues. There's a lot of giving and taking while you're trying to get by. And the building's got something in common with the cost of living. They're both sky high. New Yorkers brag about their buildings being tall. As narrow as Manhattan Island is, you go up and nowhere at all. And on one thing you can rely, we got New York's finest. The finest money can buy. Some give a little now and some lean hard. But they're all right in general, long as you ain't the wrong cat trying to get a cabaret card. So, cats keep on struggling to say their say. But between them and the audience, there sits the DJ. And I'm hip. Lack of acceptance is a drag. People not digging the only thing that's their own, man, that's really in another bag. But lack of acceptance is less like something to hide from and more like something bird died from.

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0: George Russell with Big City Blues, East Side Medley, featuring John Hendricks as the narrator. The soloists were Benny Golson, Art Farmer, and Bill Evans. Wrapping up our first segment of our weekday program for this afternoon, I'm Hans Ahlstrom.
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2: I'm Dr. Anthony Lizerwitz, and this is Climate Connections. Many people think of the Pacific Northwest as a rainy place, but most of the rain falls in winter. And Terry Kempton of the Outback Farm at Western Washington University says that as the climate changes, it's becoming less consistent.
3: So instead of the kind of constant drizzle, very light rain through all of the months of

0: winter, we're seeing a big storm, a lot of water running off, flooding, and then there's just a dry period while we wait for another big storm.
1: And summers are getting hotter and drier. These changes can make it hard for farmers to know when and how much to water their crops. So 2 years ago, Outback Farm put soil moisture sensors in some of their fields.
0: So then I'm not left guessing like, well, it did rain yesterday, but did it go deep enough to matter to the plant roots? Like, I don't have to dig a hole and stick my hand in it. I can just like, boop, read the little sensor that's already buried underground, and it will tell me.
1: With this insight, the farmers only watered when it was really needed. 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
0: So that saves time, and of course, it saves water, a lot of water.
1: So the sensors will help them adapt to climate change. Climate Connections is produced by the Yale Center for Environmental Communication. 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
2: Turning now to our forecast from the National Weather Service Office, Marquette. Cloudy skies tonight with a chance of showers, lows in the 50s. For tomorrow, partly cloudy in the west to mostly cloudy skies east. There's a chance of showers in the east half. Highs tomorrow in the 70s, except in the 60s over the Keweenaw. And looking ahead to Thursday, mostly cloudy skies with highs in the 60s, temperatures falling to around 60 in the afternoon. Taking a look at our Northern Notes calendar of events, the Peter White Public Library is hosting their Board of Trustees meeting today in Marquette. The event begins at 5 in the Shiras Room. For more information, call 906-226-4303. Aspirus Keweenaw is hosting a Talk with the Doc event focusing on breast cancer today in Houghton. 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For more information, call 906-337-6541. The Michigan Tech College of Computing is hosting the 2026 Computing Showcase tonight in Houghton. The event begins at 6:30 in Fisher Hall. 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And the Peter White Public Library is hosting drop-in meditation tonight in Marquette. The event begins at 6 in the Heritage Room. 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
4: What if babies could be born without disease, even if the parents risk passing one down?
5: If you have a technology that can be proven to be safe and it can help hundreds of millions of people that suffer from these diseases, it is unethical to not pursue this research.
4: We tour a tech startup trying to prove it's safe to create babies from genetically modified human embryos. 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

Big Harp George from his latest album, No Shortcuts, and Come Out Swingin'. That's a nice upbeat tune to get us started in this half hour of our weekday program. Going to check out some new releases in the blues coming your way here between now and All Things Considered at 4 o'clock Eastern. We're also going to hear new music from Anthony Geraci, Mark Hummel, and Kim Wilson and the Fabulous Thunderbirds. So stick around for all of that. Also, make sure your membership is up to date with Public Radio 90. Today is the very first day of our Oktoberfest on-air fundraising campaign. 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Consider being a sustaining membership to the station. We've talked about that already quite a few times today on the first day of the drive. It's sort of an interest-free installment plan that automatically renews each and every year. The main step you have to do, besides letting us know you want to be a sustainer, is to give us permission to debit either a credit card, bank account, or a credit union account the amount of your monthly gift. And once you've got that set up, you can sit back and relax. 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So do your part now at 1-906-227-9668. Some more great blues coming your way. This is a tune you probably know. It's an old Peter Green Fleetwood Mac tune done here by BB and the Bullets. It's called Oh Well.

When I talk to God, I know she understands. She says, stick with me, I'll be your guiding hand. But don't ask me what I think of you. I might not give the answer that you want me to.

Anthony Geraci, off of his 2026 release, Where Were You? And we heard the title track featuring Cheryl Youngblood on vocals, that available on Delmark Records. And we heard the Peter Green Fleetwood Mac tune, Oh Well, from BB and the Bullets on their Overton Music release, Wrong Side of the River. New releases in the blues on today's weekday program. I'm Hans Ahlstrom. In a moment, we'll hear from Mark Hummel and, if we have time, Kim Wilson and the Fabulous Thunderbirds. But right now, a reminder, it is the first day of our on-air fundraising campaign, our Oktoberfest fundraiser. We're raising the money that it takes to pay for the programs that we all enjoy on our local public radio station. The goal this time around is $60,000, and we are hovering just shy of that $10,000 mark. Do your part now at 1-906-227-9668. You know, this past year, just to reflect for a moment, ever since July of 2025, it's been a challenge. Back in July of 2025, the clawback in Congress, the rescission that withdrew the already promised monies for the Corporation for Public Broadcasting, that money was taken away, money that all public media across the country had already budgeted for and was relying on. So we had a real crisis at the time. So many of you came through with extra gifts, bigger gifts, first-time gifts. Thank you so much for joining us. A year later, about 14 months later, we find that we are still behind the eight ball, as they say, and we still need to rely on you, our listeners, to do the significant heavy lifting to make a public radio station viable in this area. 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Download it wherever you get your apps. Anyway, we're still behind the eight ball. Life has not returned to normal. There's still a lot of work going on behind the scenes. Our general manager, Patrick Lakenen, is still real busy with working with other stations, trying to come up with other plans or working on other plans to help maybe streamline some parts of the behind-the-scenes work, looking for other funding sources. But we still need help from you. As a listener, please make sure that you're also a member to the station, and do that now. You listen to so much great music on the station, like the new blues you're hearing now, the classic jazz we heard in the first half hour of our program, and special programs like the 38th Senate Candidate Forum we aired earlier this afternoon. These programs are made possible by your generosity. So let's hit that $10,000 mark and keep on going towards our goal of $60,000 with that phone call right now. 1-906-227-WNMU. And thank you so much. We've got Mark Hummel up next. This is called Road Dog.

0: the great Kim Wilson and the Fabulous Thunderbirds with I'm Not Ashamed. That's on a new release celebrating Antone's, the great club in Austin, Texas, for their 50th anniversary. It's called Antone's 50th presents Chicago Bound. A whole bunch of great musicians on there, including Kim Wilson and the Fabulous Thunderbirds. And we heard Road Dog from Mark Hummel, the title track from his latest on Rockinitis Records. New blues on today's weekday program. Thanks for tuning in. Stay tuned for All Things Considered coming up next. That'll do it for today's weekday, by the way. I'm Hans Ahlstrom.
1: 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I'm Nick Spitzer. 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
6: I'm Juana Summers.
7: And I'm Sasha Pfeiffer.
5: The FBI is hunting for a group of cyber criminals following a hack of the FBI itself.
8: You know how to find us, and we know how to find you. I suggest you reach out first while the choice is still yours.
9: And here in the U.S., it's illegal to create babies from genetically modified human embryos.
10: At least two startups are hoping to change that.
11: So as you can see, there's four tubes in here. Each tube can contain up to 10 embryos.
9: And a new novel takes us inside a fictional black megachurch.
10: It explores the often hidden side of devout Christian women.
9: Those stories and more are coming up after the summary of the day's news.
12: Live from NPR News, I'm Lakshmi Singh. President Trump's known for renaming a gulf and a lake. Now he wants to rename AI. Today he said he wanted to drop the word artificial and rebrand it as super intelligence because he says the other word makes the technology sound fake. Trump was flanked by billionaire AI rivals who in recent weeks took opposing views on whether AI needs to tighter regulation. Trump says no to that and to calls to restrict construction of data centers.
13: There are so many people that want data centers. You know, the areas with data centers have become very rich. People have become very rich. Their taxes have gone down, not up, and a lot of good things have happened.
12: But heading into the midterm elections, recent national polls suggest heavy voter opposition to the proliferation of data centers, citing their heavy use on electricity and water. OpenAI is holding its annual Dev Day developer conference today, where the company is showcasing its new products and features. One feature not in the lineup, its newest model, GPT 6.1 Astra. Gregory Allen, founder of the Independent Decision Tree Research, says It's the worst of all possible worlds.
7: It is very bad at monitorability, and it's also bad at alignment. And those are exactly the kinds of things that now, after the Hugging Face incident, OpenAI is unwilling to release into the open public. However smart this model is, it's just not safe yet.
12: Alan on NPR is here now. Former Justice Department Special Counsel Jack Smith was on Capitol Hill today. Testifying before lawmakers, Smith defended his investigations of President Trump and said he would not be intimidated by threats of prosecution. Here's NPR's Ryan Lucas.
14: In his appearance before the Senate Judiciary Committee, Jack Smith said he stands by his decision to bring charges against President Trump and that politics played no role in the investigation.
15: The charges against President Trump were the result of the evidence.
14: Evidence of election interference, obstruction, and the mishandling of classified documents. Republicans repeatedly went after Smith, accusing him of conducting a partisan investigation to get Trump and Republicans more broadly. Some echoed Trump's calls for Smith himself to be prosecuted, to which Smith replied,
15: I will not be silenced by continued threats of prosecution from the president or others.
14: The more than four-hour hearing ended where it began, with a bitter partisan divide. Ryan Lucas, NPR News, Washington.
12: Consumer confidence in the U.S. economy is the lowest it has been in more than 10 years. Dana Peterson, the chief economist of the Conference Board that released the survey today, says the consumer confidence index deteriorated notably in September following two prior months of softening. U.S. stocks end the day lower, with the Dow down 131 points. It's NPR News.
0: 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The time is now 4 minutes past 4 o'clock Eastern, 3 Central. Good afternoon. I'm Hans Ahlstrom in During All Things Considered this afternoon, here on the very first day of our Oktoberfest on-air fundraising campaign. Our goal this time around is $60,000, and so far we are just shy of that $10,000 mark. We're at $9,345. 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We look at every $1,000 as the next step. So let's get past the $10,000 mark as we head on to that goal of $60,000. And the way you can help is by calling us now with your contribution. The number is 1-906-227-WNMU. That's 1-906-227-9668. You know, this past year has been challenging. The July 2025 clawback of congressionally approved public media funding forced some hard choices, but our work has continued on multiple fronts to strengthen WNMU's long-term sustainability. 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
16: It's All Things Considered from NPR News. I'm Sasha Pfeiffer.
17: And I'm Juana Summers. When I heard a woman's allegations that she was drugged and gang raped in a Cornell University fraternity house in 2024, the story felt familiar to me. It's not because the story was well known before this weekend. It's because so many of the details she alleges, a campus party, a fraternity, drugs, alcohol, and sexual assault, echo so many of the stories we've heard from numerous college campuses for years.
18: The alleged assault at Cornell happened in 2024. Campus police investigated, but no criminal charges were ever filed. Cornell defends its handling of the case. Now, the woman, identified as Jane Doe, has brought a civil case against the university and the seven male students she says assaulted her. That has prompted prosecutors to reopen the case. And the details of these allegations have sparked national outrage.
17: To unpack all of this, I called up someone earlier today who's been pushing for years for legislation to address the handling of campus sexual assault crimes, New York Democratic Senator Kirsten Gillibrand. And I started by asking her for her reaction to these allegations, as well as the decision to reopen the case.
19: Well, I'm certainly grateful that the DA is reopening the investigation. I've just seen the public reports, and obviously these allegations are extremely serious and horrific. And as a parent with a kid in college, this is probably something that every parent in America wants addressed.
17: Matthew Van Houten, who's the Tompkins County District Attorney, said on Monday that Jane Doe's original statement 2 years ago, and I'm going to quote him here, did not allege that she was drugged against her will or gang raped. Now, in light of the new details provided in that civil suit, he says he would now let a grand jury decide. Her lawyer told CNN that the new report was not materially different from what was contained in the original complaint. What questions would you want answered about how investigators handled that initial report?
19: So one of the things that I found over the years of working in this space is that the people who do the interviews initially or ask questions initially have to be highly trained. Mm-hmm. They have to be experts in this kind of trauma. They have to be experts on what happens when someone has lived through this kind of trauma. You need a trauma-informed counselor to do that first interview. And a lot of our lawyers, a lot of our district attorneys, a lot of law enforcement are not trained in that way. We studied cases where law enforcement groups were trained appropriately, and it exponentially increased the number of people who reported rapes. It increased the number of people whose cases actually went to adjudication, and it increased the number of convictions.
17: I mean, you have been working on these issues for such a long time. I think it was more than a decade ago that I was talking to you covering the bipartisan push that you and other lawmakers made to address this issue, to curb the rates of sexual assaults on campuses. You've come back to this legislation over and over again. And yet I have to say, Senator, it doesn't feel like much has changed. Is that your view?
19: No, I think very little has changed. I do imagine that many campuses have put in place much better policies than they had a decade ago. But Congress hasn't done its part. And we just spent 2 weeks talking about college sports. Congress should spend at least that time talking about how to make campuses safe for all students.
17: What would you like to see Congress do? What's an appropriate step here?
19: Well, I'd like to have hearings on the piece of legislation that Senator Grassley and I have authored, CASA. And then we should be able to get a vote, just simply get a vote so that we can hold campuses and communities of responsibility, hold them accountable for whether they are protecting all students or not. And that is literally not happening today on many, many college campuses.
17: Senator Gillibrand, I've covered you for a long time on and off the Hill, so I want to ask you a question, not as a senator, but just as a mom. And I understand that you have at least one son who's college age. How do you talk to your sons? How do we talk to young men about situations and allegations like these? Because these instances, they keep happening year after year from college campus to college campus.
19: Well, as a mom, I, of course, worry about the safety and well-being of my children. And I try to make sure that they understand the risks they have every day. I also read the story about a bunch of kids who died on campus because they did some drug that's not fentanyl, but worse than fentanyl. Mm. So when I hear stories like this, I just talk to my children about what happened on these campuses, what happened to these children, and ask them, like, do you ever see yourself in this situation? What would you do in this situation? Who would you ask for help? You know, would you save someone? Would you stick up for someone? Would you prevent someone from taking a risk that's very scary, like taking drugs? I think a lot of campuses have some sexual assault prevention training. I don't know if all campuses have them, but I know that my sons have had those trainings on their campuses. So it's very hard, and you just want your children and their friends and their whole community to be safe.
17: I mean, just taking a step away from the specifics of these allegations at Cornell University, I just know so many women, myself included, who have had stories of experiencing unwanted sexual contact, assault, or rape on their campuses, who then seek help from systems that were ostensibly built to keep them safe, and yet feel let down or betrayed, and it keeps happening. So I guess the question I have is, what makes it stop? What's the tipping point?
19: What you've heard from many survivors, and this is the through line, is that when they felt they could report what happened, they were not received openly. They were received with disbelief. They were received with blame. They were received with, well, that's what you were wearing, or you were drinking that, or you were doing drugs. What do you expect? Like, sometimes the first person they talk to is so uninformed and so poorly trained. They say all the wrong things. Mm-hmm. And the things that they say in those instances often will leave a survivor to drop the case or to blame him or herself, and unwilling to tell his or her story. That does not set a campus up for safety or for success. You need to have a system that works for everyone, that is 100% transparent.
17: We've been speaking with Democratic Senator Kirsten Gillibrand of New York. Thank you so much.
19: Thank you.
5: At the White House today, President Trump hosted top artificial intelligence leaders amid an ongoing debate over the safety of this technology that is advancing at a head-spinning pace. For weeks, AI executives have been issuing dire warnings about the catastrophic risks of their products and stories of AI agents going rogue. Now the Trump administration wants to change that conversation. President Trump brushed off those warnings at the launch of a new AI-powered government website. He also promised that the technology will usher in a new age of prosperity.
13: We do not surrender to fears about what technologies will do to us. We decide that those technologies will do for us some very, very incredible things.
5: NPR's Huo Jingnan covers AI, and she's here to walk us through the latest. Hi.
20: Hello.
5: This meeting today at the White House with AI leaders, what do we know about what happened at it?
20: So we know that the guests include leadership of most major tech companies in this country. That includes Google, Meta, OpenAI, and Anthropic. And Trump described, quote, a lot of commonality in the room. But actually, the industry is divided. The executives here have a wide range of views on AI safety. For example, OpenAI and Anthropic have been more outspoken about safety concerns. They have called for a coordinated slowdown in the development of the most advanced AI systems. But others, including NVIDIA and Meta, have argued against excessive regulation and did not support a coordinated industry slowdown. So despite what the president says, there is not a common vision on what should be done about the potential risks of AI, even though the president himself says self-regulation was the most appropriate approach.
5: Jingnan, this meeting today was not the only meeting the president had related to AI. Give us a sense of what other AI meetings have been on his schedule.
20: So Trump has had dinner with Anthropic CEO Dario Amodei on Sunday, which is interesting because Anthropic has disagreed with the White House about a range of things, including regulation and how much AI companies can restrict the use of their products. And this morning, Trump and many of these tech executives at the luncheon were at a public launch of a new AI-powered website called America.gov that's supposed to be a more accessible portal to all kinds of government services. They are promising that you'll be able to use it for anything from getting a passport to booking a campsite. And Trump also says he's renaming AI to, quote, super intelligence.
5: Super intelligence. How is he defining that?
20: Well, President Trump says artificial intelligence has a branding problem. So he said that the word artificial isn't helpful and that this sounds fake. So he's dropping the word. And he's, you know, already used the new term superintelligence in his latest executive order today about the launch of the AI-powered website. You just don't see the word AI on there, just superintelligence. You know, overall, Trump seems to be trying to convince the public that AI is good for them, even as people are increasingly worried about losing jobs to AI, the impact of data centers, and the safety risks that tech poses.
5: So two things are happening simultaneously. The White House is powering ahead on AI, but yet we hear this drumbeat of alarming safety incidents. Recap some of the things that people are concerned about.
20: Right. So this week, OpenAI actually canceled the release of its most advanced model, and it also paused training last week after its models gained improper access to the internet. And this comes after we learned last week about even more incidents in the past few months of OpenAI systems doing things autonomously that people wouldn't expect them to. And that includes hacking into an Australian government website and using other people's credentials to access publicly accessible U.S. Census data. But look, part of the resistance here from Trump and some AI executives is that they want to make sure that the U.S. stays ahead of China when it comes to AI development. And many in the AI safety field are hoping that the two countries will move towards a deal to collaborate on AI safety. there have been some talks between the two countries about AI in the past couple of weeks, but there has been no agreement so far. So bottom line is that there's a lot of calls from the AI safety field for U.S. government to regulate the industry and set up and enforce some standards. But as today showed, there's currently little sign that this White House is interested in that.
1: That is NPR's Huo Jingnan. Thank you, Hank Jingnan.
20: Thanks so much.
1: And we want to note that the AI company Anthropic is a financial supporter of NPR.

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1: The might of Gustav Mahler's Third Symphony is paired with the dazzling orchestral suite The Five Elements by Qigong Chen in our next concert from China's National Center for the Performing Arts in Beijing. I'm Jan Weller. I hope you'll be listening.
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6: 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I'm Sasha Pfeiffer.
7: And I'm Juana Summers. It is illegal in the United States to try to create babies using genetically modified human embryos, but at least two U.S. startups are hoping to change the law. NPR health correspondent Rob Stein got exclusive access to tour the labs of one of these controversial companies.
8: I can't reveal the exact location of this new embryo editing lab. The company asked NPR to keep that secret for security reasons. But I can say I took the train north from Washington, D.C. to New York's Penn Station and made my way to Origin Genomics.
9: Hi, it's Kathy from Origin Genomics.
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9: Thanks for coming.
8: Kathy Tai started Origin Genomics earlier this year to do something audacious. Prove that it would be safe to genetically modify human embryos for reproduction.

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1: These embryos were donated by couples whose families have been plagued by life-threatening genetic disorders. Origin scientists extract stem cells from the embryos to test which of the company's gene editors might safely correct the defects.
2: Hundreds of millions of people around the world have these diseases. Huntington's, cystic fibrosis, hereditary cancers, Tay-Sachs. What we're proposing is something completely revolutionary. Apply this amazing precision genome editing to embryos that have a mutation before they're born. That allows the next generation to not be born with these diseases.
1: How big a deal would that be?
2: That would be amazing. I mean, not just for their children, but also for their children and their children. Changes the entire paradigm of medicine as we know it.
1: Origins also testing gene editors on other kinds of cells from people who inherited disease-causing mutations. Ty leads me into another room to show me cells carrying a mutation that causes breast cancer that Origin wants to correct. She gently places a clear plastic tray holding cells that have been injected with one of Origin's gene editors under a microscope.
2: What you see here is the gene editor actually going into the cells.
1: The cells look like fluorescent green blobs.
3: So if they're lit up like that, glowing like a lighter color green, that's the marker that the gene editor is actually in there, got into the cell.
2: Yes.
3: Wow.
1: Now, it's very early days for Origin and another U.S. startup doing this sort of thing, but this is all very controversial. A Chinese scientist was imprisoned after he announced in 2018 that he had created the first gene-edited babies from genetically modified embryos. But gene editing has become more precise, so some scientists think it might one day be ethical to use it to prevent some devastating genetic diseases. But even they worry about Origin Genomics. Robin Lovell Badge is a biologist at the Francis Crick Institute in London.
4: It's giving people false hope. And I am concerned that they are rushing ahead too fast and making some mistake, which would then set back the field and the hope that people may have that these techniques could eventually help them will be lost.
1: Others argue embryo editing is unnecessary. Many couples can screen their embryos to find healthy ones or use donated eggs or embryos or adopt. And some say even if embryo editing proves safe, modifying embryos for any reason could open the door to designer babies. Katie Hassan runs the Center for Genetics and Society, a watchdog group.
5: I'm very concerned about where this could be headed. Some of the Silicon Valley investors behind these companies are very open about their vision for the future. It's a vision of mass-produced, genetically engineered humans that's horrifying.
1: Ty draws extra skittishness because she was involved in a personal relationship with the notorious Chinese scientist after he was released from prison. For her part, Ty says the rogue scientist has nothing to do with Origin Genomics. She's moving very carefully to make sure embryo editing would be safe and just wants to help people have healthy babies.
2: I think that if you have a technology that can be proven to be safe and it can help hundreds of millions of people that suffer from these diseases, it is unethical to not pursue this research.
1: So Ty hopes to eventually produce enough evidence to convince Congress to lift a ban on the Food and Drug Administration even considering experiments involving gene-edited human embryos. Ty suggests I meet with one of the families she's working with. So I head to a towering apartment building in Midtown Manhattan.
6: Going up?
1: Where I take the high-speed elevator to a penthouse on the 65th floor.
3: Hi, nice to meet you. Rob Stein from NPR.
7: Nice to meet you, Nicole.
8: Hi, Asaf Ezra. Nice to meet you.
1: To meet Nicole and Asaf Ezra and their toy spaniels. Nicole's 38 and originally from the UK. Asaf's Israeli. He's 37. They'd love to have three kids.
7: I've always wanted physically my blood and flesh children. I want to see a little me or him running around and be like, yep, that's my kid.
1: But the couple's been struggling to have children for years because Nicole comes from a family that's been plagued for generations by a rare genetic condition known as familial adenomatous polyposis. A genetic mutation causes growths called polyps in the digestive system, growths that can become

0: called cancerous.
1: When I found out we had it, I was petrified. Like, it was a slam in the face. It was very hard.
0: Nicole had to have most of her large intestine removed when she was 13, regularly undergoes procedures to remove polyps, and lives in fear she'll get cancer, like her grandfather, her mother, and so many other relatives.
1: It's horrible.
0: So Nicole has gone through round after round of IVF to try to produce embryos that haven't inherited the mutation. The couple did finally get one healthy embryo, but lost that pregnancy in a miscarriage. While they kept trying, Asaf heard about Origin Genomics.
2: We just don't want to pass on cancer to our kids. Like, who would want that, right?
0: So Nicole and Ezra invested in Origin Genomics and donated 3 of their affected embryos for the company's research.
1: The amount of women this would help would be amazing. I know I'm crying now because I'm thinking about it, but it's really tears of joy for people with the chance that they'll get. Because it will do so much good for the world, and there's so many women that won't get the trauma that I've had.
0: IVF initially sparked similar fears, the couple says, and they argue society just needs to regulate this technology to make sure gene editing of human embryos is done only for the right reasons. Rob Stein, NPR News, New York.
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4: A new documentary features anonymous interviews with 24 Israeli intelligence officers and soldiers. They reveal how Israel's military targets Palestinians in Gaza. The film's called Naza.
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7: It's All Things Considered from NPR News. I'm Juana Summers.
8: And I'm Sasha Pfeiffer. In Israel, there's been fierce pushback to a new documentary, Naza.
7: That's despite the fact that very few people there have seen it.
9: It's easier for the Israeli Jewish society to cancel the filmmakers and to cancel their film instead of watching the film.
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10: Live from NPR News in Culver City, California, I'm Dwayne Brown. Oil prices are inching lower today, down about 2.5%, but the effect on retail energy prices like gas and diesel fuel has been muted so far, as we hear from NPR's Scott Horsley.
11: Oil prices have backed off their recent peaks, but remain elevated as a result of the U.S. war with Iran. AAA says retail gasoline prices dipped 2 cents a gallon overnight to an average of $4.46 a gallon. Diesel prices are averaging just under $6.44 a gallon. Higher jet fuel prices are driving up the cost of airline tickets, just as many people are booking flights for upcoming holiday travel. The cost of airline tickets in August was up more than 23% from a year ago. Scott Horsley, NPR News, Washington.
10: The Trump administration, in a move to crack down on drug trafficking, says it's revoking visas for 27 Latin American officials and their families. But as NPR's Carrie Kahn tells us, some say they're being targeted because of their ties to former leftist governments.
12: The officials and their families whose U.S. visas were canceled are all from nations with right-leaning presidents. The leaders aligned with the Trump administration say those banned are officials from former left-wing governments that are hindering anti-drug trafficking efforts. The U.S. State Department has increasingly used visa revocation as a tool to pressure foreign officials, from South African leaders it says discriminate against white people to Palestinians banned from attending U.N. events. Bolivia's Attorney General general who is accused of corruption and bribery condemned his U.S. travel ban, insinuating President Trump was trying to pressure him from his prosecution of an Argentine consultant with ties to the MAGA movement. Carrie Kahn, NPR News, Sao Paulo.
10: Stocks finished lower on Wall Street under pressure today as oil prices swung sharply amid the U.S. war with Iran. You are listening to NPR News. The Trump administration banned about $1 billion worth of Canadian products overnight. Dan Karpinchuk tells us it's the latest escalation in the trade war between President Trump and the Canadian government.
13: The main items include some alcoholic beverages, dairy, and motorcycles. President Trump's decision to go ahead with the ban will likely ratchet up trade tensions even further, as the White House punishes Ottawa for retaliating earlier this month to previous additional tariffs against Canada. Analysts say the ban isn't economically significant in the nearly $1 trillion worth of trade between the two countries. Trump has already expressed confidence that his latest moves would force Ottawa to come back to the negotiating table with an apology, and a trade deal would come in 3 to 4 weeks. Canada has not indicated yet whether there would be further retaliation, and the trade standoff could continue for months. For NPR News, I'm Dan Karpinchuk in Toronto.
10: Well, after meeting with tech executives at the White House this afternoon, President Trump said artificial intelligence should be developed freely without many guardrails. But his confidence in self-regulation stands in sharp contrast to what many AI experts have been saying. OpenAI did, however, scrap today's release of its latest model due to security concerns. The CEO of Anthropic has called for leading AI firms to slow down development of the technology. 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
17: 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I'm Juana Summers.
18: And I'm Sasha Pfeiffer. A group of cyber criminals has stolen reams of data from one of the key agencies tasked with investigating cybercrime, the FBI. NPR cybersecurity correspondent Jenna McLaughlin has been reporting on the ongoing investigation of this theft, and she's with us in the studio. Hi, Jenna.
19: Hey.
18: Hacks are sadly common these days, but for the FBI to be hacked sounds quite concerning. How alarmed should we be?
19: Yeah, it's not great. But in all seriousness, it's most concerning if you're a current or former FBI employee. The target in this case was the FBI jobs portal. So it's not the entire FBI. It's not confidential informants or ongoing operations or confidential information.
18: Do we know what was stolen?
19: We do. So I'm hearing that there were several terabytes of text files that were stolen. It's a lot of data on FBI personnel. It's not just job applications, but it's also promotions data. Those files include sensitive details about previous postings, medical information, family names. One of the last times we saw something like this happen was the 2015 breach of the Office of Personnel Management. The U.S. government has attributed that to the Chinese government stealing millions of sensitive records, from security clearance details to fingerprints, in espionage efforts. But this is different, because these are cyber criminals and they have a reputation for extorting and leaking stolen files. They say now that they don't have a plan on publishing this information, that their goal was to get the FBI to correct the record on public statements they've made about these hackers. But they've already given parts of it to reporters, and the FBI sources that I talk to are pretty much assuming that the data's out there and that the bad guys around the world will be committed to stealing it from shiny hunters.
20: And then based on the conversations you've been having with people at the FBI, how are they feeling about knowing that's out there?
19: Not great. I've been talking to current and former FBI sources since last week. They, of course, aren't authorized to speak on the record about this, and the mood's grim. I'd say that there's more anger and frustration than panic because these people are used to dealing with emergencies. It's kind of what they do. There's some dark humor they've been passing around memes, but I think the frustration is mostly directed right now at the leadership of the FBI, at Director Kash Patel. They feel like there hasn't been a lot of communication about how the Bureau is going to protect current and former employees. A few people have been notified that their data might have been stolen, but many are still out there wondering. There's actually a community of former employees who are sort of banding together, figuring out how they can help each other if this data gets out. Publicly, the FBI said they're aggressively investigating the point of the breach and mitigating the damage. The Dutch police actually arrested a member of this group in Amsterdam earlier in September, though they just publicly announced it. The FBI posted this kind of unusual video on social media about working with the Dutch, where Brett Leatherman, the FBI assistant director for the cyber division, he's kind of taunting this group, the shiny hunters, in a bid to get them to come forward with information. Take a listen.
21: You know how to find us, and we know how to find you. I suggest you reach out first while the choice is still yours.
20: So if the FBI has already been hit, is there a concern that other government agencies are vulnerable too?
19: Absolutely. So in this case, the FBI is not the only one that's vulnerable. There are other bad guys out there besides shiny hunters who are looking to exploit a specific vulnerability that was potentially used to access this system. According to new research from Google, there appears to be a widespread compromise of third-party software called PeopleSoft. It's a company that was acquired by the tech giant Oracle in 2005. Their clients are all the big names. Big retailers, government agencies, you name it. Long story short, it was first targeted over the summer. The company put in place some protections. They didn't fully fix the problem. Now the bad guys are hitting dozens of systems all over the world.
20: Thanks for covering this. That is NPR's Jenna McLaughlin.
19: Thank you.
22: In a new documentary, 24 Israeli soldiers involved in the war in Gaza describe what they say is the systematic killing of Palestinian civilians by the Israeli military. The film, Naza, was directed by 2 Israeli filmmakers, and it's received tremendous international acclaim. But in Israel, this film has sparked intense pushback, despite the fact that very few people there have actually seen it. NPR's Kat Lonsdorf reports from Tel Aviv.
23: When Naza debuted at the Venice Film Festival earlier this month, its 2 directors, Oscar-winning Israeli filmmakers Yuval Evrahem and Rachel Shor, received a standing ovation for nearly 25 minutes, a new record for the festival. The film's title refers to the euphemistic acronym used by the Israeli military for the Hebrew term, or collateral damage, the number of civilians killed in a military attack. In the trailer recently shared online by The Guardian, which also produced the film, Israeli soldiers are interviewed anonymously on rooftops in Tel Aviv under the cover of darkness. The soldiers describe in detail how it became Israeli military policy to accept high levels of civilian casualties in Gaza, and that AI was often used in its targeting. Gaza became like a factory, one says, a factory of targets. The Israeli military has rejected the film's claims and says it makes every effort to, quote, mitigate harm to civilians. Palestinian health officials say more than 74,000 Palestinians have been killed by Israel, most of them civilians, throughout the war, which began after the Hamas-led attack on Israel in 2023. Speaking after the film's debut, co-director Yuval Evrahem explained part of the thinking behind such a film, made by Israelis interviewing other Israelis.
24: We believe that the denial of a crime is what helps it persist. And that's why it's really, really especially important for us that Israelis watch this film.
23: The film is not widely available yet, including in Israel. Even so, it has rocked the country. Israel's culture minister accused the filmmakers, who haven't been back to Israel since the premiere, of, quote, treason against the state. Protesters have gathered outside co-director Shor's parents' house, chanting death to traitors. And Israeli Prime Minister Benjamin Netanyahu introduced legislation to revoke their citizenship. They have no place among us, he said. In the southern Israeli city of Ashdod, graffiti artist Dudi Shuval remembers watching a video of that standing ovation after the Naza premieres. He says it made him so angry, he grabbed a spray paint and found a wall near a busy road. He painted directors Avraham and Shor as prisoners with the word traitor across it in Hebrew. A video he posted online got hundreds of thousands of views and thousands of encouraging comments. Later, someone came and painted the word heroes over top. Shoval then covered that with a new painting altogether, which is what we're standing in front of now as we talk. He says he viewed that exchange as a kind of conversation between two artists.
0: You use this artist, your form of free speech, right?
1: Yeah.
0: What about, you know, Netanyahu is saying maybe he'll take the citizenship away from the two filmmakers?
1: Because I think...
0: Do they have the same free speech as you?
1: They cross the line. They up against our people, you know?
9: It's easier for the Israeli Jewish society to cancel the filmmakers and to cancel their film instead of watching the film.
23: Barak Heyman is an Israeli documentary filmmaker and one of more than 2,000 Israelis who have signed a petition in support of Avraham and Shor. Heyman says Israelis generally don't have to face what's happening in Gaza. The Israeli mainstream media largely hasn't covered the Palestinian suffering there.
9: We believe that people should face the reality.
23: Heyman hasn't seen the film yet, but he says,
9: I don't need to watch Naza in order to defend the right of its filmmakers to show it to the world.
23: The film opens in U.S. theaters this week, and Avraham announced on social media that Naza will be released online in November for free, allowing anyone to watch it. He said he's hopeful that the film has broken through what he referred to as a, quote, wall of indifference in Israel, backlash and all. It's a positive thing, he wrote. It's healthy. And he says he plans to return to Israel. Kat Lonsdorf, NPR News, Tel Aviv.
2: You're listening to All Things Considered from NPR News. In May, a wildfire swept through a grove of rare trees on an island off the coast of California. Those trees on Santa Rosa Island, called Torrey Pines, grow naturally only in two places. The fire not only damaged the trees, but also made them more vulnerable to erosion. Now, with the possibility of more rain this winter due to El Nino, scientists on the island are racing to put protections in place. From member station KCBX, Kendra Hanna has more.
3: To get to Santa Rosa Island, you have to take an hours-long boat ride from mainland Southern California. Santa Rosa is part of the Channel Islands National Park, and it's full of beaches, grassy hills, and island foxes. But for restoration ecologist Michelle Gross, what's most exciting are the plants.
5: Yeah, I mean, it's incredible to see, like, some of these plants that occur out here and nowhere else on Earth. I think there's, like, a total of five that are just occur on Santa Rosa, none of the other islands. So, yeah, it's pretty special.
3: One very special plant that grows here is the Torrey Pine. It's a wide, twisty tree that sometimes grows sideways like a bonsai. Gross is with the California Institute of Environmental Studies, which works with the National Park Service on Torrey Pine restoration. Here's how she describes them.
5: Majestic, magical, gorgeous, glorious.
3: According to the National Park Service, the species is vulnerable to extinction. That's because its limited genetic variability means it can't adapt well to environmental changes like drought. Plus, they only grow here and in San Diego, which is why the National Park Service is so concerned about helping them recover from a wildfire in May. More than 24,000 Torrey Pines live on the island, and Gross says the fire damaged a portion of them.
5: Some could be completely consumed in black to skeletons, and others are just partially damaged. Some are still retaining. It's just a big, big mixed bag right now at this point.
3: The Park Service estimates that between 60 to 80% of the Torrey Pines on the island could die from burns. But Gross says it might not be that many. Some of the burned pines have started growing new needles, which is promising. Unfortunately, the trees are now facing a new threat, El Nino. It could mean more heavy rain on the island that can erode the soil around the tree's roots.
5: Previously, you know, you had inches of, you know, years of accumulated pine needles.
3: But the fire burned all of those needles, leaving behind bare dirt.
5: If you get some heavy rain events, it's going to disturb the soil. If you get too much too fast, then all that soil could, you know, slide down the slopes.
3: That soil is important for the health of the trees, but it's also full of the seeds that could be the next generation of Torrey Pines. The National Park Service is trying to address this in two ways. Protect the trees and plant new ones. Gadas and her colleagues are working on both projects at the island's native plant nursery.
4: Let's just go step into the sea check.
3: We walk into a small shed that Gadas calls the seed shack. Cradled in Gadas's palm, Tory pine seeds look a bit like almonds. The restoration team will use them to propagate hundreds of new trees. They're also installing erosion protection. A volunteer cuts up hemp and jute nets, which will be rolled into long tubes and then nailed into the ground around the Tory pine grove. They catch debris and slow the rainfall as it rolls downhill. Gadas says she's optimistic about the future of the grove, but we'll have to wait and see how the pines react to the challenges of this year. For NPR News, I'm Kendra Hanna on Santa Rosa Island.

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2: 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He does a really nice job with the world of classical music. As a matter of fact, he's got some sort of special themes plotted out for you during this fundraiser, including, tomorrow, the theme is Timeless Melodies, and Thursday, folk-influenced classical music. So we hope you'll tune in for Class Eclectic to see what Kurt Hawsworth has in store on one of our local programs here on Public Radio 90. We've got quite a roster of local programs, like Class Eclectic or another program Kurt puts together, The Shuffle on Saturday afternoons. Those two shows could not be more different, and yet they come from the same creative mind of Kurt Hawsworth, who really does a nice job finding the music that you'll enjoy listening to or enjoy discovering for the very first time. 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
3: From NPR News, this is All Things Considered. I'm Sasha Pfeiffer.
4: And I'm Juana Summers. What is a Proverbs 31 wife? If you grew up in the church, like author Deisha Filyaw and I did, this might sound familiar to you.
5: The Proverbs 31 woman has always been held up as the epitome of Christian womanhood. She's basically a virtuous workhorse.
4: Filyaw is the author of the new novel, The True Confessions of First Lady Freeman. And First Lady Freeman, or Charisse, is not your typical pastor's wife. She's married to the leader of a fictional black megachurch in Georgia, but Charisse is profane. She revels in sex and pleasure, and she's also grappling with a deeply buried secret about her family. And when I talked with Deisha Filyaw, I wanted to know so much more about Char and her position as a first lady.
5: She's a bit of a savant.
4: Yeah,
5: so,
4: for sure.
5: You know, she stepped into that role, and she's a good Girl Scout. So she learned to kind of go through the paces, but she has her own questions about faith that she keeps to herself. And so the optics are what she really leans into until a scandal breaks and it forces her hand, so to speak. And so I wanted to write about the black church in particular, but I think it's true for a lot of us that sometimes we're performing our lives.
4: Yeah.
5: We're performing a certain role and ultimately trying to get free of these performances and these hoops we're jumping through is it comes at a cost. But I hope that people take away that whatever it costs to get free and to be true to yourself, it's worth it.
4: Now, from learning more about your background, I realize that you and I have something in common. We were both raised by our mothers and grandmothers, both raised in the church. How did that experience shape the story?
5: I grew up watching women inside the church and outside of the church because my mother and my grandmother, they sent me to church, but they didn't go themselves.
4: Uh-huh.
5: So that was the beginning of these kind of conflicting messages about who I could become or who I should become, how I should live as a black girl and later as a black woman under sort of the cloak of the church's very binary, very controlling restrictions around specifically for women, the hypocrisies and all of those things. So for a kid, I was very curious and also very confused about how to be in the world. I wanted to be good. I didn't want to go to hell. And that's how it was portrayed,
4: right,
5: that, you know,
4: yeah,
5: you're good or bad, Madonna, whore, heaven or hell. Mm-hmm. And it looked like the women outside of the church were having a lot more fun, but they were going to go to hell. So what did that mean for me? And of course, I grew into a more mature thinking about that. But as I got older and married and had my own family and still wasn't happy. I did everything right, according to the church, and I wasn't happy. And so I first explored that dissatisfaction in fiction. I wasn't bold enough to write nonfiction about that. So I gave those fears and those concerns to my women characters, who were a lot like the women that I grew up watching in church.
6: I have to say, I'm no longer consider myself religious, but I've spent a lot of time thinking about the ways in which the church still impacts my life, especially mm-hmm. like the ways I think about marriage, interpersonal mm-hmm. relationships, family. How does that still show up for you all these years later?
5: I'm obsessed with it in my fiction because it's exactly what you said. You can leave the church, but as I joke sometimes, you know, the pastor and your mama are still in your bedroom.
6: Oh, man.
5: Right? And so it wasn't very hard for me. I'm very grateful. I know a lot of women who struggle a lot more trying to, folks are calling it now, deconstruct religion, whether they actually walk away from the church or not, but really understanding how we were so young when this sort of indoctrination happened, telling us, you know, who we could be and teaching us not to trust our bodies and to think that pleasure was wrong. Everything we learned about sex was upside down and inside mm-hmm. out. And so for me personally, I love through my fiction trying to reclaim some of that and tell stories and imagining what it's like for different women and different girls to decide that they want to shake free of that. And what does that require? Or conversely, if they try to follow the church and stay bound by the fear and the guilt and the shame that the church has used as measures of control, what does it cost them to stay mired in that? I'm endlessly curious about that.
6: I don't want to give away any spoilers, but we see Char get pulled in so many different directions in this book to do what one might say is the right thing, but she seems to be the most compelled to do right by her daughter, and that seems to be sort of her guiding light. Can you talk about that relationship?
5: Yes. One of the changes that happened as this character and as this book evolved, it was initially very centered on her marriage. And as I got older and as I evolved, I realized, you know, that's a mistake to center men, to center romantic relationships over our other relationships. And so I wanted to revise the direction of the book so that the primary relationships, in addition to Char being in alignment with herself, is with her best friend, Petra, and her daughter, Gabrielle. And so Gabrielle is looking at Char the way I said I was looking at church women, like, well, who am I going to become? And asking really hard questions of her mother. And Char has to contend with, you know, even if she wants to lie to herself, she can't lie to her daughter. And so as this scandal is playing out, she has to make certain decisions. And her daughter is there sort of like her conscience calling her out when she knows that the things that her mother is doing and saying are not right, even if she's trying to do them for the right, what she thinks are the right reasons.
6: I have to say, one of the biggest things I took away from this book when I was reading it is that marriage is just really, really messy. What were you trying to say about marriage with this book, and particularly marriage and its relationship to religion?
5: Yes. So I've been divorced twice, so I could just end the answer there, but I won't. But, you know, the church sets marriage up as the only structure in which sex is allowed, heterosexual marriage. And so it's this very elevated institution, but we know that, again, that's just patriarchy. That's not necessarily of God. And so even though I wanted to decenter the marriage in Char's life, so it's not the most important institution, I did want to address how we often believe, because we've been taught, that marriage is the thing that's going to save us, or marriage is the thing that's going to complete us. But instead, as you observed, it's something else to grapple with. It's potentially another set of problems when you're seeking to combine your life with someone else's who perhaps doesn't always have your best interest in mind.
6: Disha Filyawa is the author of The True Confessions of First Lady Freeman. Thanks so much.
5: Thank you.

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5: 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It's there, too. Today is the first day of our on-air fundraising campaign, Oktoberfest. Our goal is $60,000. We're at $9,345. We've been stuck at that number for this afternoon. So let's get those phones ringing and get over that $10,000 mark. One call at two calls at a dollar a day puts us over $10,000. 1-906-227-WNMU again is that number to call. We'd like to send our thanks out to our food sponsors. Thanks so much to the folks at Jimmy John's on 3rd Street here in Marquette. Also to KFC of Marquette, Main Street Pizza, and the folks at the Huron Mountain Bakery. They're doing their part to help us out with refreshments for our phone volunteers and staff. Now, we'd like to thank you when you call in with your contribution at 1-906-227. I did say 906, didn't I? 1-906-227-WNMU. 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It's now 4 minutes past 5 o'clock Eastern. For Public Radio 90 FM News, I'm Hans Ahlstrom. The UP Regional Child Care Coalition has launched a new website to make it easier to find information and resources in the Upper Peninsula. upchildcare.org was designed for families, child care providers, early childhood professionals, businesses, and community partners. The website serves as a starting point for people looking for child care options, exploring careers in early childhood education, starting or expanding a child care business, or seeking ways to address employee child care needs. It also provides information about the UP Child Care Coalition and opportunities to become involved in expanding child care throughout the region. The website was developed through a grant awarded by the Michigan Department of Lifelong Education, Advancement, and Potential using child care development funds. The cost of diesel fuel remains near record levels. As the Michigan Public Radio Network's Russ McNamara reports, a Michigan senator thinks short-term solutions are not a long-term answer.
10: The White House has floated a cut to diesel fuel exports and a suspension of federal gas taxes as a way to lower costs for consumers. Democratic Senator Alyssa Slotkin says ending the war with Iran would restore normal global oil supply levels and allow prices to drop.
11: I'm open to any short-term solution, but let's understand that it's a Band-Aid on a war that drove this price up.
10: In Michigan, the price per gallon of diesel is more than $3 higher than a year ago. A suspension of the fuel tax would only drop it 24 cents per gallon. I'm Russ McNamara.
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12: Where Cornell is located has condemned the school's response, and New York Governor Kathy Hochul is calling for an independent investigation. NPR's Brian Mann is in Ithaca, and he was on campus today, and listeners should know there are descriptions of sexual assault here. Brian, what are critics saying went wrong, or if something went wrong 2 years ago after this incident?
13: Yeah, Sasha, what we know now is that there were grave concerns at the time of this incident on campus about a possible gang rape involving seven men. At least some campus officials were aware that the alleged victim said alcohol and drugs, including ketamine, were involved. There was also a Snapchat communication where members of the Chi Phi fraternity invited other men to join in. That's according to the civil lawsuit filed this month. Despite the gravity of all that, it was only investigated by campus police. Ithaca's police now say they were never notified and no criminal charges were ever filed. Ithaca's Mayor Robert Cantelmo issued a statement accusing the school of widespread failure in its handling of the incident. This is a miscarriage of justice, he wrote. Then Governor Hochul issued her own statement today saying there are serious questions about Cornell's response and about the safety of campus culture. She's called for an outside counsel to review the university's response.
12: Brian, since you've been on the Cornell campus today, I assume you're able to talk with some students. What are you hearing from them?
13: Yeah, I was there. It was a busy fall day, students heading to class, but Amoya Mosley stopped long enough to talk with me, and she said she was furious when she learned some of the men involved were allowed by Cornell University to write essays in order to reduce disciplinary action that's outlined in the lawsuit.
14: I feel, like, really disappointed in, I guess, Cornell. I don't know how, like, a whole gang rape can be swept under the rug with essays. They should be, like, in jail, not just expelled.
13: And Sasha, those essays have really become kind of a symbol of what many students say was an inadequate response by Cornell.
12: I understand you were also able to talk to a lawyer for one of the male students accused of taking part in this assault. What did that attorney say?
13: Yeah, I spoke with Jeremy Saland. He represents Scott Kretschmar, who's accused in the civil lawsuit of snorting drugs off this woman's body while she was incapacitated. Saland confirms that Kretschmar was there and did take part in that crudely sexual Snapchat exchange.
15: Scott, I think, would say that responding to that Snap thread, which people have seen, is regrettable and ugly and terrible.
12: Brian, are you still there? I think we have lost Brian Mann. We may have disconnected from him. Let us go on to something else. We'll try to get Brian back.
16: The MacArthur Foundation has just announced its latest batch of fellows, artists and academics who each receive $800,000 over 5 years, no strings attached. The recipients include a bioengineer creating nanotechnologies to improve drug delivery, a climate researcher examining polar sea ice, and as NPR's Ari Daniel reports, two that work at the intersection of science and justice.
17: In 2012, Elmer Esau Barahona, a young man from El Salvador, fled his country when a gang was pressuring him to join its ranks. Kate Spradley is a forensic anthropologist at Texas State University.
18: He and a number of individuals paid a coyote, who is the person who guides them across the border.
17: Barahona and his cohort were part of a surge of Central American migrants crossing into Texas that year. It's a treacherous journey. When Barahona's family stopped hearing from him, they realized something was wrong.
18: The coyote phoned Elmer's aunt and said, "Hey, we left your nephew behind. There's a brown plaid shirt tied around his knee."
17: Barahona died there, and officials buried him in a local cemetery. Spradley was based nearby, so she and her team agreed to exhume the body to facilitate a DNA test and return Barahona's remains to his family. But when the researchers approached the funeral home,
18: they said, "Well, we don't know where he's buried."
17: It wasn't just Barahona. Over 100 migrants died that year.
18: It was just too much for the county to handle, and they started just burying them.
17: Without keeping records of who was interred where, Spradley says the practice is illegal.
18: Everyone should have dignity in death. And that's when we all recognized we are going to have to exhume this entire cemetery.
17: Spradley created a group called Operation Identification,
18: where we try to turn numbers into names.
17: The search for bodies now extends across multiple cemeteries, sometimes by using ground-penetrating radar. Examining skeletal remains and even fingerprints can provide answers for families and some measure of peace. Another MacArthur winner this year examines how people who survive trauma may create peace for themselves. Felipe de Brigard is a philosopher and cognitive neuroscientist at Duke University, rethinking what memory is.
19: I have been interested in memory for as long as I can remember.
17: Memory was long thought of as archival, where experiences are stored untainted until we retrieve them. Instead, he's part of what he says is a growing consensus that memory is reconstructive.
19: What the memory is doing at the time of retrieval is piecing together bits of information that got stored not only from the original event, but also from other events.
17: In this view, memory is a cobbling together of experiences and assumptions, meaning memory is often flawed and malleable. The Brigada currently works with people back home in Colombia who were once victims of paramilitary and guerrilla violence.
19: There were massacres, kidnappings. We're talking perhaps 100,000 people.
17: The Brigada and his colleagues have been interviewing these victims, taking their vitals, and recording brain data. And they found that forgiveness in the present can dilute the potency of traumatic memories. In other words,
19: memory is in part modifiable because that modification helps us to carry the burden of our past.
17: Memory, turns out, is also quite relevant to Kate Spradley's work with the migrants who've perished in Texas.
18: When you lose someone and you don't know what happened, you know, all you have is memories.
17: Spradley's team has managed to ID some 300 individuals, including one through DNA, after an unmistakable garment showed up in the lab, a brown plaid shirt.
18: And I thought, oh my gosh, this could be Elmer.
17: The young man from El Salvador.
18: That really provided proof that what we were doing is a good thing and the right thing.
17: It's work, she says, that she plans on doing for the rest of her life. Ari Daniel, NPR News.
16: And a note that the MacArthur Foundation is among NPR's financial supporters. Well, sometimes a storm blows through, and when it's over, you're left cleaning up broken branches.
20: Or picking up your trash cans.
16: I do. Well, on Nantucket, the nor'easter that ripped through over the weekend uncovered, get this, a shipwreck.
20: The editor of the Nantucket Current, Jason Graziadei, was covering the storm when an intriguing message came in.
21: Got a tip from a reader, David DeHart, who said, you know, I think I've come across what looks like a shipwreck on the South Shore. We traded some messages and he told me.
20: So he went down to the beach.
21: And sure enough, it was right there where David said it was.
20: A pretty large piece of wood, which to Graziadei definitely looked like a ship.
21: You could see the fastenings and, you know, sort of the curved wood, and very clear to me that it was a shipwreck fragment.
16: So he was sure it was a shipwreck, but what ship was it and when was it from?
20: That's part of the mystery. Graziadei had a theory, though, that it could be from the Warren Sawyer, a schooner that wrecked on Nantucket in 1884.
22: Well, it's clearly a portion of a vessel. It's not the entire wreck.
16: That's David Robinson. He's the director of Massachusetts Board of Underwater Archaeological Resources. Part of the Warren Sawyer wreck was exposed back in 2022, and based on what he's seen in photos and on video, he says the new Nantucket wreckage could be more of that schooner. Keywords there, could be.
22: Well, I can, with 100% confidence, tell you that I wouldn't be 100% confident, and that's because the way that the Warren Sawyer was built, lots of ships were built like that. The Warren Sawyer was kind of like the 19th century version of an 18-wheeler. And the waterways were like the highways that those 18-wheelers travel on today.
20: That means there were a lot of ships like the Warren Sawyer.
16: And many of them sailed the seas around Nantucket.
21: The island does have a long history with shipwrecks. Its sort of nickname is the Graveyard of the Atlantic. It's got as many as 700 shipwrecks all around the island.
20: So this isn't exactly an unexpected thing to find there.
16: Although I gotta say, it's probably still pretty special to head to the beach and find a 19th century ship sticking out of the sand.
21: Over the past few days, as the storm sort of subsided, we've seen dozens of people going to visit this shipwreck. You know, we took a video by drone the other day of, you know, people walking all around it, dogs. We said it's a shipwreck party.
20: A shipwreck party on a stretch of beach already known for good times.
21: Where the shipwreck became exposed is right at the area where you drive on with your car. So all summer, people had been literally driving over this spot where the shipwreck became exposed.
16: So if you find yourself lucky enough to be on the beach in Nantucket, keep your eyes peeled for more of the Warren Sawyer or other casualties of the Graveyard of the Atlantic.

Last year, Western North Carolina was devastated by Hurricane Helene. Elsewhere on the show, we bring you a story on how that region is trying to bounce back with the help of solar microgrids.

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2: 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In our forecast from the National Weather Service Office, Marquette, a beach hazard statement is in effect from tomorrow morning through tomorrow evening for Schoolcraft County. In the forecast tonight, cloudy with a chance of showers, lows will be in the mid to upper 50s, and tomorrow mostly cloudy, becoming mostly sunny in the west half, a chance of showers in the east half, highs tomorrow in the 70s, cooler over the Keweenaw. Taking a look at the marine forecast, first for the open waters of Lake Superior, tonight south winds 10 to 30 knots, diminishing to 15 to 25 knots late. A chance of showers, waves building to 3 to 6 feet, occasionally to 8 feet. Tomorrow, southwest winds 10 to 20 knots, becoming south 5 to 15 knots late, waves subsiding to 1 to 3 feet. And in the marine forecast for the open waters of Lake Michigan, tonight, south winds 10 to 20 knots, increasing to 30 knots, a slight chance of showers this evening, then showers overnight, waves 3 to 5 feet, building to 4 to 7 feet, occasionally to 9 feet. And for tomorrow, south winds to 30 knots, becoming southwest, a chance of showers in the morning, then a slight chance of showers in the afternoon, waves 6 to 9 feet, occasionally to 12 feet. 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That's 1-906-227-9668. 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
3: From NPR News, this is All Things Considered. I'm Sasha Pfeiffer.
4: And I'm Juana Summers. Lindsay Clancy appeared in court in Massachusetts today for the first time since a mistrial was declared in her case earlier this month. Jurors could not reach a verdict on whether she should be held criminally responsible for killing her three children in 2023. A judge is considering how to proceed with the possibility of a new trial for Clancy. Deborah Becker from member station WBUR was at today's hearing. Hi there.
5: Hi.
4: Deb, what did we hear in court today?
5: Well, the biggest argument was Clancy's attorney asking the judge to issue a finding of not guilty. He said prosecutors didn't have enough evidence to convict. Attorney Kevin Reddington had argued during the trial that Clancy was in a state of psychosis and was not criminally responsible. He said prosecutors did not even prove that Clancy killed the children, let alone that she was mentally competent to face charges.
6: Why would this woman, who the evidence shows did nothing wrong in her life, why would she kill those three children?
5: But prosecutor Shannon Buckingham said there was a lot of evidence.
7: I suggest to you that the entire record is voluminous as to the information supporting the fact that she did this.
5: Now, this motion for a not guilty finding, it's fairly common in criminal cases, but it's rarely successful.
4: Now, where did things end up in this hearing? Do we

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1: Define domestic terrorism are vague, sweeping, and aimed at left-leaning activities and organizations.
2: It identifies views as being under the umbrella of anti-fascism, which are anti-Americanism, anti-capitalism, extremism on race, migration, and gender, anti-Christianity, and a whole bunch of other very broad ideologies that are probably shared in one way or another by very many people in this country.
1: That's Faiza Patel, Senior Director of the Liberty and National Security Program at the Brennan Center. It's a nonprofit group that works to strengthen American democracy. I asked her how this memo called National Security Presidential Memorandum 7, or NSPM 7, differs from past administrations' attempts to criminalize certain political action or ideology.
2: If you look at what the administration is trying to do with NSPM 7, I think the closest parallel really is the McCarthy era, where there was this concerted effort to go after people who were called communists, regardless of whether or not they were communist, and to really turn all the mechanisms and tools that the federal government has available against this set of people.
1: I want to give a specific example. This was the Prairie Land case. This was in North Texas. There was an ICE detention facility where there was a protest happening outside. A police officer was shot at, I believe, by a protester. Many people who attended that protest ended up being swept up, and some got 30-year, I think. Sometimes the range was 30, 50, 70-year sentences, sometimes for simply largely having been there. How do you think that this memorandum played out in a skewed way, in your view, at this ICE protest in Texas?
2: So the Prairie Land case actually started in the summer of 2025. And it was charged as a normal criminal case because somebody was shot. But what was interesting was that, you know, shortly after NSPM 7 was released, those charges were modified to include charges of material support for terrorism. And they called them the North Texas Antifa cell. By bringing material support of terrorism into the picture, what the government is able to do was to take what I would think of as low-level crimes, right, like vandalism, which would normally be charged as a misdemeanor, and turn them not only into a felony, but one of the most serious felonies we have in the books, which is material support for terrorism. You know, they damaged a van, set off fireworks. Those were the kinds of things for which you were landing up with 30-year sentences.
1: If there is overreach, as you believe there is there any accountability oversight mechanism, any way to check that power?
2: Well, I think, you know, the main way is the appeals which are being filed and whether or not those convictions and those sentences are sustained on appeal. So that's one way. The other way, and we've seen this a lot, is that oftentimes grand juries don't indict. The other thing that we've seen is that the government's cases collapse or they withdraw them because they are consistently overcharging people for conduct during protests.
1: You know, as you just said, sometimes these prosecutions are being thrown out, which is telling us that this memorandum is problematic. So in a sense, is the system self-correcting?
2: I think the system is, to an extent, self-correcting vis-a-vis the individual defendants, right? But I think there's a broader impact over here, which is the chilling effect that these prosecutions have on people who want to exercise their First Amendment rights and attend a protest. You know, the right to protest is enshrined in our Constitution. And so when we're policing protesters, we have to be careful and we have to be proportionate. So if somebody is breaking the law at a protest, then they may be arrested and they may be prosecuted. What is not appropriate is to target people precisely because of their ideology rather than because of the crimes that they have committed or may have committed.
1: That is Faiza Patel of the Brennan Center. Thank you for your time.
2: Thanks for having me.
3: And reporter Deborah Becker from member station WBUR is back with us now. And Deb, this case has gotten so much media attention, particularly on that one holdout juror who is said to have prevented a unanimous verdict. Did that come up today?
4: It did. The prosecution filed a motion saying that Attorney Reddington's comments to the media during and after the trial could prejudice the case if there is another trial. And they asked that the defense be

0: barred from making some comments, especially about jurors. But after the hearing, Reddington said he doesn't need any, quote, gag orders, and he has not targeted the holdout juror.
1: I am really tired of reading that I am attacking this juror. I am ripping the juror. I am shredding the juror. I'm not doing anything with the juror.
2: And Deb, last thing, I just wanted to see if you can paint a picture for us. What was the scene like at the courthouse? Were there a lot of people there?
0: Dozens of people, many wearing pink to signify support for Clancy. They lined up early at the courthouse, and they promised they're going to return to future hearings to continue to bring attention to postpartum mental health care.
2: That is reporter Deborah Becker from member station WBUR. Thank you so much.
0: You're welcome.

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1: A new documentary features anonymous interviews with two dozen Israeli intelligence officers and soldiers. They reveal how Israel's military targets Palestinians in Gaza. The film's called Naza.
2: It's the words that Israeli intelligence officers use when describing the number of civilians that they know or they expect are going to be killed in an airstrike.
1: We hear from the filmmakers tomorrow on Morning Edition from NPR News.
3: This is National Native News. I'm Jill Freitas. Leaders in the Alaska Native community are working to bring back the power of the indigenous vote leading up to the state's November election. What was once a powerful voting bloc has weakened over the years as younger generations have become less politically active. Mark Moran reports.
4: Leaders in the Alaska Native community are working to bring back the power of the indigenous vote leading up to the state's November election. What was once a powerful voting bloc has weakened over the years as younger generations have become less politically active. One in four voting age members is an Alaskan Native, and as recently as 1982, Indigenous people wielded substantial power at the polls. Some villages even had voter turnout as high as 80%. That number has fallen drastically, now hovering at closer to 30%. Michelle Spark of Get Out the Native Vote for Alaska Federation of Natives says Indigenous leaders are encouraging Native villagers to carry on the tradition of democracy established by their elders.
5: How difficult is it to convince a dozen of your friends and neighbors in a small community to invest in making informed decisions and testimony and willingness to serve? And that's what we're asking our people to do, is reflect on our history.
4: Spark says Alaska's indigenous population prefers to cast its vote in person rather than by mail, which can often be difficult due to geography, health issues, or a lack of polling places. But even if voting by mail, postal service can often be interrupted by severe weather. There's also limited access to Alaskan communities that can only be reached by boat or plane. The Alaska Federation of Natives has worked in schools to teach young people about civics and government. The organization also travels to villages to encourage young people to reawaken the power of voting.
5: We have so much political power. We have an ability to shape Alaska's government in our own image, and we just need to own that power again, just like our elders did.
4: Indigenous villages are also facing a shortage of poll workers, especially in the most remote regions of the state, or physical polling places that were never open at all in recent elections, including Shaktulik, Diomede, and Kobuk in northwest and western Alaska. Federal officials are also working to build practices to best communicate with Indigenous villagers and help them exercise their right to vote. I'm Mark Moran for Alaska News Service.
3: A lack of access to affordable, stable housing is an issue felt across Minnesota. Support organizations working with Indigenous populations in Minneapolis say they're working through a maze of complications, as Mike Moen reports.
6: A lack of access to affordable, stable housing is an issue felt across Minnesota. Support organizations working with Indigenous populations in Minneapolis say there's a maze of complications they're working through. The American Indian Community Development Corporation offers programs addressing housing and homelessness in the area. Executive Director Travis Earth Werner says resources are stretched thin, with added concerns about possible federal cuts on the horizon.
7: It takes people with a lot of hard work to work with individuals and progress them forward when often there's a lot of hopelessness involved.
6: But on a larger scale, policymakers need to listen to what residents want in crafting solutions like housing they can afford. This is Mike Moen for Minnesota News Connection.
3: And I'm Jill Freitas.

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4: This is All Things Considered from NPR News. I'm Juana Summers.
5: And I'm Sasha Pfeiffer. A former Cornell University student's lawsuit alleging that she was raped in 2024 by seven male students has renewed a long-standing debate about how colleges deal with sexual assault. It's also raised unresolved questions about what responsibility colleges have to protect their students. NPR's Alyssa Nadworny covers higher education and joins us now. Hi, Alyssa.
6: Hello.
5: Maybe there is not a uniform approach, but how do campuses typically deal with sexual assault cases?
6: Well, Title IX is the big answer. I mean, Title IX is the 1972 law that prohibits discrimination in schools based on sex. So under that law, the school's job is to make sure all students have a safe campus environment. They have equal access to an education. So in the case of Cornell, when the district attorney did not move forward with the criminal investigation back in 2024, the campus Title IX process got underway. In a statement, Cornell said its investigation took several months and included expulsions and suspensions. The fraternity chapter was closed in 2024 and remains barred from campus.
5: So as you just said, the DA didn't move forward with the criminal investigation. It's explained in the statement why it didn't do that. Does this mean that Title IX is separate from any local police investigations?
6: Yes. So in an ideal world, they would work in parallel, with Title IX having a lower burden of proof than a criminal case. Beth Gelman-Beer spent nearly two decades at the Department of Education's Office for Civil Rights investigating how schools handled things like sexual assaults. Here's how she explains it.
7: And so the school's role in Title IX, as opposed to criminal proceedings, is to determine whether or not the person accused of this sexual assault should remain on campus, as opposed to going to jail and establishing a crime and going through a court.
6: And in recent years, there have been big changes to how Title IX is implemented. In 2020, the Trump administration raised the burden of proof, and it also required schools to conduct live hearings with cross-examinations, among other changes.
5: You know, these types of cases involving sex assault allegations are, I guess the word is pernicious, they're consistent, they're sadly familiar over time. We've seen them again and again. What does that tell us about how well or not Title IX is working?
6: Well, I put this question to Caroline Guntert. She's a lawyer who's represented victims in Title IX cases involving sexual assault allegations, including against Ivy League universities.
8: It's often a flawed process. Title IX coordinators or individuals tasked with investigating these kinds of situations don't have the proper training, are not always trauma-informed. The regulations are changing so quickly, and schools' policies have to keep up, that sometimes they're out of step with their own school's policies.
5: Alyssa, to provide a baseline, is there data that shows us how common sexual assault is on campus?
6: Well, in talking with Title IX coordinators, they have said again and again to me, this type of thing happens all the time on campuses all over. At Cornell, a 2025 survey found more than 1 in 3 undergraduate women reported experiencing a sexual assault at some point during their time at Cornell. That was up 23% in 2023. And the school even created a task force to make recommendations on how to curb sexual violence on campus, which included increased knowledge about sex and the school's processes for how to report behavior.
5: If students feel their college has not protected them, do those students have any recourse?
6: Well, a civil lawsuit, of course. And then historically, the Education Department's Office of Civil Rights would investigate. That office has been drastically cut back. The Trump administration has focused its Title IX enforcement much more heavily on gender identity and transgender athletic policies. In just the last 2 years of the Trump administration, there's only been one resolution of a case involving a civil rights complaint about sexual violence on campus.
5: That is NPR's Alyssa Nadworny. Alyssa, thank you.
6: You bet.
9: A month ago, Drexel University announced it is closing Philadelphia's Academy of Natural Sciences Museum this week. The 198-year-old Academy's collection of scientific specimens is one of the most important in the world. Its sudden demise comes amidst a continuing decline in funding for cultural and scientific institutions. Reporter Andrew Stelzer visited the museum on its final weekend.
10: Before you even get past the lobby, just turn to your right, and there they are.
11: I'm seeing some real dinosaurs in my first time there.
10: It's your first time seeing a dinosaur?
11: Yeah.
10: The Academy of Natural Sciences was the first place in the world to display a dinosaur skeleton back in 1868. Even now, the dinos are still wowing attendees like Remington and Cameron Howard here on a school field trip.
11: T-Rex!
10: For Philly area kids, visiting this place has been a rite of passage for generations. So when word dropped on September 1st that the museum was closing at the end of the month, thousands of families began a wistful pilgrimage to see the dinosaurs, the mammal dioramas, and other exhibits one last time. Zoe Abrams had her two daughters in tow.
12: Maybe if they had announced this last year, they could have gotten the crowds they have now. Look at this. This is busier than Grand Central. Could have saved things.
10: Drexel University, which has run the Academy since 2011, explained on its website that post-pandemic, costs have risen and visitation declined. In the past few weeks, however, museum attendance has skyrocketed amid a grassroots Save the Academy campaign. Revenue was more than 20 times higher than last September. But Drexel didn't participate in any of the efforts to stem the museum's closure. The university also hasn't detailed how much it would cost to keep it open.
13: When they announced the 1 month notice, it was a surprise for everybody.
10: Issa Betancourt worked in the Academy's entomology department for 10 years. She now lives in Arizona, but hopped on a plane and came back to Philly to help organize the rescue effort.
13: This is the oldest natural history museum in the Americas, and if this museum can slip away like that, what's stopping other museums from going the same way?
10: Like many universities, Drexel has been struggling financially, in part due to declining enrollment. That's fueled speculation that it plans to sell the 150-year-old building housing the Academy, valued at more than $28 million. There are also concerns about the fate of the Academy's massive, irreplaceable library of over 19 million specimens. It includes Thomas Jefferson's fossil collection and plant samples gathered by Lewis and Clark. It also houses 73,000 holotype specimens, samples which scientists use as references for defining and naming species.
13: If anyone has a question, that is, you go, you look at the colors and the shape, and that defines the species. It's a very special historic place.
10: Drexel said it will preserve access to that collection for researchers, but it's unclear what that means for the general public. City Council member Dr. Nina Ahmed helped push for an upcoming public hearing on the abrupt closure. The council plans to subpoena financial documents from Drexel.
14: We need to know how this came to be. What were the levers that created this decision, and how do we undo that decision?
10: Last week, a local foundation offered a year's worth of bridge funding to buy some time. Drexel said in a statement it is exploring the possibility, but would need a plan for long-term sustainability before considering reopening the museum. Supporters are concerned that would become much more difficult after its doors are closed. For NPR News, I'm Andrew Stelzer in Philadelphia.
5: 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When Hurricane hit western North Carolina 2 years ago, it killed 108 people. It also left millions without power, some of them for months. Now, to try to become more resilient to future disasters, microgrids are popping up in public spaces where people often gather after storms. Katie Myers of Grist and Blue Ridge Public Radio reports.
15: Ryan Callahan is drilling a few screws into a panel in a back room of the Beacon of Hope food pantry in Marshall, North Carolina.
16: At this point, we've got everything plugged in, and we're about to put on the final covers to kind of button everything up.
15: Callahan and another electrician, Steve Porvaznik, are putting the final touches on a solar install. It's a microgrid.
16: We have three batteries plus two booster packs. So in case of an outage, we were able to back up the whole store, essentially.
15: The batteries store power from 74 solar panels on the roof of the organization's big warehouse-style building. The install is a part of a $5 million state-funded initiative to get 26 such solar microgrids into libraries, fire stations, and community centers, places people can come to after disasters.
17: These five distro coolers and freezers, and then this is our shopping space.
15: Beacon of Hope director Jesse Kuntz walks past an array of appliances. The group now helps 1,600 families each week with food. After closing the door to her office, Kuntz says the last few years have been tough.
17: Everything's been kind of compounded since the pandemic, and I feel like we were just kind of getting back on track when Helene hit.
15: And since the storm, she says, hunger has increased in her community by about 50%. The center's power bills are now $1,200 per month, so she hopes the new solar install could save them some much-needed money to feed people.
17: People already come here, and so how can we, like, maximize the resources that are available when they come here?
15: If the power goes out from disaster or other reasons, she says, more people can come here, get their phones charged, get on the internet, and get food. Beacon of Hope is one of the first gathering places to get one of the planned solar microgrids. Sarah Nichols helps to find the best candidates for the solar installations. She's with a local economic development group. These microgrids will go up over the next few years in places where they'll be most effective, she says, and safe from flooding or mudslides, which caused most of the deaths from Helene.
18: Should we put it in a more rural area or in a community that might not traditionally get access to government services?
15: As the region continues to take lessons from Helene, local leaders hope these solar microgrids can give people in distress a safe place to land. North Carolina officials say along with the solar grids, other post-Helene and climate change preparedness projects can take shape. Things like resilient internet and cell service. For NPR News, I'm Katie Myers in Marshall, North Carolina.

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1: This is All Things Considered on member-supported Public Radio 90, WNMU. Today is the first day of our on-air campaign, Oktoberfest. Our goal is $60,000, and we're still at that $9,345 mark. The phones have been a little bit quiet this afternoon into this evening. We'd like to change that. We can't do that, but you can by calling us at 1-906-227-WNMU. That's 1-906-227-9668. Ricky Jahaki is here to take your call, so put him to work and fill out your membership form, maybe pick up one of our thank you gifts, and when you hang up the phone, you'll feel pretty good because you'll have done your part to support your local station and your local listening habits. 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All Things Considered has a heavy price tag. As a matter of fact, our annual fee for NPR this year is $70,824. That's after a discount that we received for this year of just over $13,000. 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So whatever programs you enjoy that you make sure you listen to or that you're happy that you happen to tune into, make sure your membership is up to date because those dollars pay for those programs. 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That's 1-906-227-9668. And thanks so much.
2: 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I'm Sasha Pfeiffer.
3: And I'm Juana Summers. That's the kind of guitar riff fans now expect from musician Tom Morello. But this time, the Rage Against the Machine co-founder is going solo.
4: I really wanted to make a record that's trying to make one guitar sound like an entire revolution. Though I do fear this may be the last record I make before they throw us all in jail.
3: Like the 21 albums that came before it, Everyone Gets Everything They Want is Morello's answer to the political moment.

0: This is rebellion as self-care, honestly. You know, this is like radical rock and roll as a way to, one, resist the rising tide of tyranny and authoritarianism, but two, to just find a way to kind of weave my convictions into my vocation.
1: It's his first solo rock album, but Morello wasn't totally alone.
0: I was very much helped out in this effort by my 15-year-old son, Roman Morello, who is a contributor to five of the songs on the record and has in a lot of ways sort of surpassed me as a technical guitar player on the record.
1: What's it like collaborating with your son?
0: Sure, he's become a muse in a way. One, I poach his best riffs, listening at his door. But unlike when you're in a band, sometimes there are contentious things that happen. And when you're in a band with your son, if there's contention, I can just send him to his room.
1: One of the songs you wrote with him on this album is Soldier in the Army of Love, sure. And you've described that song elsewhere as a mission statement. Tell us about it.
0: Sure, sure. In these days, every act of art is an act of resistance. Every song sung is a beacon of light in the gathering darkness, and every truth spoken and riff dropped is a bulwark against the rising tide of authoritarianism. So I tried to write a song that I could open my shows with for the next 10 years.
2: In the blackened doors and at Carnegie Hall, in the crane elevator making fascists crawl.
0: Really a mission statement about the fact that history is not something that happens.
1: Yeah.
0: History is something that we make. And there's no one coming to save us except us. And especially at this desperate and dangerous crossroads, we have to stand, in our home, in our place of work, in our country at large, to do what we can in an uncompromising way to aim for the world that we really want.
1: It's clear that you feel like this is a moment of urgency and potential peril for our society. I wonder, what gives you hope right now?
0: Well, I mean, every show that I play, we try to create a little bit of the world that we'd like to one day see. And you see in those rooms, you see different generations, different ethnicities, different genders, like all sort of coming together in the celebration of resistance that can be a rock and roll show. For example, on October 3rd, near D.C. at the Meriwether Pavilion, I'm hosting the Power to the People Festival with Foo Fighters, Bruce Springsteen, Dave Matthews, Joan Baez, Public Enemy, Cypress Hill, et cetera, et cetera, to try to do that on a much larger scale. Hopefully at the turning of the tide, in a lot of ways. One, it's 3 weeks out from the midterms,
1: yeah.
0: But, my mom, Mary Morello, who recently passed away at 102 years old, was a, lifelong freedom fighter and truth teller. And she, her thought on the electoral process was this. She says, you've got to fight the fascists every which way you can. One of those ways is at the ballot box. And so the proceeds from the show are going towards voters' rights organizations. But that's just a strategic move and one piece on the chessboard. And the day after the elections, we try to do the best we can to create a playing field where
1: right.
0: The real work begins. And that's what will hopefully happen and energize people with this Power to the People show.
1: Your song, Date Night, it takes us back in history, and it tells the story of these three young women who resisted the Nazis. Tell us about the inspiration behind that song.
0: Sure. Date Night is a story of three teenage girls in the Netherlands in World War II who seduced Nazi officers, lured them into the woods, and killed them.

0: They're heroes of mine. Hanny Schaft was only 14 years old when she began her guerrilla campaign. The other two were sisters who survived and lived to a ripe old age. Hanny was captured, tortured, and killed by the Nazis in the final months of the war, but she never snitched on her sisters. They're great heroes of mine, and I actually went around to like every Hollywood studio trying to get them to make this into a movie or a TV show, and no one apparently was not marketable enough as, I don't know, Dancing with the Stars or, you know, whatever, you know, Goonies 5 or whatever's in theaters this week. But so I did it myself. I wrote the song myself. Now, the crazy thing is that, one, it's a very inspirational song. Yeah. Two, my 15-year-old son Roman wrote the hot riff in it. But the crazy thing is that it's been controversial and there's been a lot of pushback. You know, I make anti-racist songs for anti-racists. I make anti-fascist songs for anti-fascists. And in this case, I made an explicitly anti-Nazi song for anti-Nazis. And in 2026, that pissed some people off.
1: Did that surprise you?
0: Unfortunately, it didn't. You know, while I try to stay out of the comment section, I realize just how terrible people can be. And the fact that, you know, writing a song about these anti-Nazi heroes was going to ruffle some feathers, unfortunately, did not surprise me at all.
1: Mm. I do have to ask you about the closing song on this album. It's this beautiful acoustic track called They Can't Kill Us All. Tell us about it.
0: Yeah, They Can't Kill Us All. It was actually sort of inspired by student protests on campus over the course of the last couple of years, including, you know, in my son's campus, where there was a lot of pushback. You know, people who were, their only mantra was, please stop killing children. Please just stop killing children. And it became very controversial. There was a lot of censorship on that. And the idea is that it was an inspiration from my mom, Mary Morella, like there's an ember that burns inside all this that cannot be extinguished.

0: there is something in the human race that is going to continue to fight back, is going to continue to resist, that is going to be unrelenting in the desire, whether there's billions of us or whether there's a handful.
1: Tom, you've been making politically explicit music for more than 3 decades, and I wonder, is there something that you understand at this point in your career that perhaps you didn't when you first started doing this, when Rage first started?
0: Well, I don't separate someone who fights for justice, for lack of a better term, in their music than someone who does it via their labor union or someone who does it via their anarchist black bloc or whatever. Like, this is just, I'm kind of stuck doing this. I didn't choose to play guitar. It chose me. So now I just have to find a way as a guitar player to say what I think is true and to raise money for causes that are important and try to steal the spine of the real grassroots workers who are fighting for justice every day. It's only sort of reconfirmed my belief that, one, we are in this together, two, that solidarity is the key to a better world, and three, that, like, as my mom said, like, you got to fight the fascists every which way you can. And creating mosh pits in a field or mosh pits in people's mind was what was behind making this record, Everyone Gets Everything They Want.
1: Tom Morello, his new album, Everyone Gets Everything They Want, is out now. Tom, it's a pleasure.
0: Thank you so much for having me. I really appreciate you.
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5: 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It's Oktoberfest 2026. It's the first day of our drive, and already $9,345 raised. Thank you so much. That's a great start to the drive. The phones have been a little quiet here this afternoon, so we'd like to get them ringing again at 1-906-227-WNMU. That's 1-906-227-9668. The goal, I said, was 60,000. We're just shy of 10,000, so we've got over 50,000 to go. So great start. And you folks who have made that 9,000 possible, you've done your bit. Thank you so much. Now, though, we need to talk to the rest of you. Do your part now. If you're not a sustaining member, which means that you're giving each and every month throughout the year, and it's been at least a year since you've made a contribution, please call us now with your contribution. 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On the day of your choice, we'll announce your name and make your announcement 10 times throughout the day, starting relatively early in the morning, around the beginning of Morning Edition, and wrapping up later in the evening at the end of the evening concert or maybe at the end of Stateside. 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As I said, we've already raised over $9,000, and that came from listeners like Phyllis Freidendahl of Lance, also Robert Nivola of Trout Creek, Hillary Brandenburg of Ishpeming, and Marilyn Cooper of Houghton. They've all done their part and are regular listeners and members to the station. Please do your part now at, again, that number is 1-906-227-WNMU or 9668. 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And thanks. It's now 4 minutes past 6 o'clock Eastern, 5 Central. For Public Radio 90 FM News, I'm Hans Ahlstrom. A new poll shows Michiganders largely agree on many health policy priorities. The survey is from the cross-partisan group Healthier United. In it, voters from across the political spectrum said they wanted policymakers to work on lowering their insurance premiums, supporting kids' mental health, and keeping rural hospitals open. Healthier United founder Jake Williams says that's an encouraging sign as lawmakers work to address pending cuts to federal public health programs. While most areas saw agreement, the policy proposal Medicare for All saw majority support from Democrats and independents, but majority opposition from Republicans. Michigan Tech is one of 5 organizations to receive a grant through the My Healthy Climate Challenge, number 4, Go Big, Go Clean. The initiative aims to accelerate the clean energy transition by supporting feasibility studies about practical near-term decarbonization methods in Michigan industry. It also identifies the technologies, conditions, and support needed to achieve deeper emissions reductions over time. The Michigan Department of Environment, Great Lakes, and Energy awarded nearly $1.9 million to 5 organizations as part of the challenge. Michigan Tech received more than $276,000 to assess low-carbon cement production in partnership with Amrize's cement plant in Monroe County. And K.I. Sawyer is getting a mural designed by internationally known painter and public artist Timothy Robert Smith. Work begins tomorrow on the permanent asphalt project at Little Trout Lake Park. Made possible through a grant from the Michigan Arts and Culture Council, the project will take about a week to complete. The Marquette County Planning Division says the mural will enhance the newly renovated park by complementing its natural setting and providing an accessible, vibrant, and playful connection between the Silver Lead Creek Greenway trails. Known for his mastery of realism and shifting perspectives, Timothy Robert Smith creates cinematic stories that challenge and explore human perception. An official unveiling and ribbon-cutting ceremony will be announced upon the project's completion. For Public Radio 90 FM News, I'm Hans Ahlstrom. We now rejoin All Things Considered in Progress.
10: For this weekend, it's because so many of the details she alleges, a campus party, a fraternity, drugs, alcohol, and sexual assault, echo so many of the stories we've heard from numerous college campuses for years.
11: The alleged assault at Cornell happened in 2024. Campus police investigated, but no criminal charges were ever filed. Cornell defends its handling of the case. Now, the woman, identified as Jane Doe, has brought a civil case against the university and the seven male students she says assaulted her. That has prompted prosecutors to reopen the case. And the details of these allegations have sparked national outrage.
10: To unpack all of this, I called up someone earlier today who's been pushing for years for legislation to address the handling of campus sexual assault crimes, New York Democratic Senator Kirsten Gillibrand. And I started by asking her for her reaction to these allegations, as well as the decision to reopen the case.
12: Well, I'm certainly grateful that the DA is reopening the investigation. I've just seen the public reports, and obviously these allegations are extremely serious and horrific. And as a parent with a kid in college, this is probably something that every parent in America wants addressed.
10: Matthew Van Houten, who's the Tompkins County District Attorney, said on Monday that Jane Doe's original statement 2 years ago, and I'm going to quote him here, did not allege that she was drugged against her will or gang raped. Now, in light of the new details provided in that civil suit, he says he would now let a grand jury decide. Her lawyer told CNN that the new report was not materially different from what was contained in the original complaint. What questions would you want answered about how investigators handled that initial report?
12: So one of the things that I found over the years of working in this space is that the people who do the interviews initially or ask questions initially have to be highly trained. Mm-hmm. They have to be experts in this kind of trauma. They have to be experts on what happens when someone has lived through this kind of trauma. You need a trauma-informed counselor to do that first interview. And a lot of our lawyers, a lot of our district attorneys, a lot of law enforcement are not trained in that way. We studied cases where law enforcement groups were trained appropriately, and it exponentially increased the number of people who reported rapes. It increased the number of people whose cases actually went to adjudication, and it increased the number of convictions.
10: I mean, you have been working on these issues for such a long time. I think it was more than a decade ago that I was talking to you covering the bipartisan push that you and other lawmakers made to address this issue, to curb the rates of sexual assaults on campuses. You've come back to this legislation over and over again. And yet I have to say, Senator, it doesn't feel like much has changed. Is that your view?
12: No, I think very little has changed. I do imagine that many campuses have put in place much better policies than they had a decade ago. But Congress hasn't done its part. And we just spent 2 weeks talking about college sports. Congress should spend at least that time talking about how to make campuses safe for all students.
10: What would you like to see Congress do? What's an appropriate step here?
12: Well, I'd like to have hearings on the piece of legislation that Senator Grassley and I have authored, CASA. And then we should be able to get a vote, just simply get a vote so that we can hold campuses and communities of responsibility, hold them accountable for whether they are protecting all students or not. And that is literally not happening today on many, many college campuses.
10: Senator Gillibrand, I've covered you for a long time on and off the Hill, so I want to ask you a question, not as a senator, but just as a mom. And I understand that you have at least one son who's college age. How do you talk to your sons? How do we talk to young men about situations and allegations like these? Because these instances, they keep happening year after year from college campus to college campus.
12: Well, as a mom, I, of course, worry about the safety and well-being of my children. And I try to make sure that they understand the risks they have every day. I also read the story about a bunch of kids who died on campus because they did some drug that's not fentanyl, but worse than fentanyl. Mm. So when I hear stories like this, I just talk to my children about what happened on these campuses, what happened to these children, and ask them, like, do you ever see yourself in this situation? What would you do in this situation? Who would you ask for help? You know, would you save someone? Would you stick up for someone? Would you prevent someone from taking a risk that's very scary, like taking drugs? I think a lot of campuses have some sexual assault prevention training. I don't know if all campuses have them, but I know that my sons have had those trainings on their campuses. So it's very hard, and you just want your children and their friends and their whole community to be safe.
10: I mean, just taking a step away from the specifics of these allegations at Cornell University, I just know so many women, myself included, who have had stories of experiencing unwanted sexual contact, assault, or rape on their campuses, who then seek help from systems that were ostensibly built to keep them safe, and yet feel let down or betrayed, and it keeps happening. So I guess the question I have is, what makes it stop? What's the tipping point?
12: What you've heard from many survivors, and this is the through line, is that when they felt they could report what happened, they were not received openly. They were received with disbelief. They were received with blame. They were received with that, that's what you were wearing, or you were drinking that, or you were doing drugs. What do you expect? Like, sometimes the first person they talk to is so uninformed and so poorly trained. They say all the wrong things. Mm-hmm. And the things that they say in those instances often will leave a survivor to drop the case or to blame him or herself and unwilling to tell his or her story. That does not set a campus up for safety or for success. You need to have a system that works for everyone, that is 100% transparent.
10: We've been speaking with Democratic Senator Kirsten Gillibrand of New York. Thank you so much.
12: Thank you.
13: At the White House today, President Trump hosted top artificial intelligence leaders amid an ongoing debate over the safety of this technology that is advancing at a head-spinning pace. For weeks, AI executives have been issuing dire warnings about the catastrophic risks of their products and stories of AI agents going rogue. Now the Trump administration wants to change that conversation. President Trump brushed off those warnings at the launch of a new AI-powered government website. He also promised that the technology will usher in a new age of prosperity.
14: We do not surrender to fears about what technologies will do to us. We decide that those technologies will do for us some very, very incredible things.
13: NPR's Huo Jingnan covers AI, and she's here to walk us through the latest. Hi.
15: Hello.
13: This meeting today at the White House with AI leaders, what do we know about what happened at it?
15: So we know that the guests include leadership of most major tech companies in this country. That includes Google, Meta, OpenAI, and Anthropic. And Trump described, quote, a lot of commonality in the room. But actually, the industry is divided. That the executives here have a wide range of views on AI safety. For example, OpenAI and Anthropic have been more outspoken about safety concerns. They have called for a coordinated slowdown in the development of the most advanced AI systems. But others, including NVIDIA and Meta, have argued against excessive regulation and did not support a coordinated industry slowdown. So despite what the president says, there is not a common vision on what should be done about the potential risks of AI, even though the president himself says self-regulation was the most appropriate approach.
13: This meeting today was not the only meeting the president had related to AI. Give us a sense of what other AI meetings have been on his schedule.
15: So Trump has had dinner with Anthropic CEO Dario Amodei on Sunday, which is interesting because Anthropic has disagreed with the White House about a range of things, including regulation and how much AI companies can restrict the use of their products. And this morning, Trump and many of these tech executives at the luncheon were at a public launch of a new AI-powered website called America.gov that's supposed to be a more accessible portal to all kinds of government services. They are promising that you'll be able to use it for anything from getting a passport to booking a campsite. And Trump also says he's renaming AI to, quote, super intelligence.
13: Super intelligence. How is he defining that?
15: Well, President Trump says artificial intelligence has a branding problem. So he said that the word artificial isn't helpful and that this sounds fake. So he's dropping the word. And he's, you know, already used the new term superintelligence in his latest executive order today about the launch of the AI-powered website. You just don't see the word AI on there, just superintelligence. You know, overall, Trump seems to be trying to convince the public that AI is good for them, even as people are increasingly worried about losing jobs to AI, the impact of data centers, and the safety risks that tech poses.
13: So two things are happening simultaneously. The White House is powering ahead on AI, but yet we hear this drumbeat of alarming safety incidents. Recap some of the things that people are concerned about.
15: Right. So this week, OpenAI actually canceled the release of its most advanced model, and it also paused training last week after its models gained improper access to the internet. And this comes after we learned last week about even more incidents in the past few months of OpenAI systems doing things autonomously that people wouldn't expect them to. And that includes hacking into an Australian government website and using other people's credentials to access publicly accessible U.S. Census data. But look, part of the resistance here from Trump and some AI executives is that they want to make sure that the U.S. stays ahead of China when it comes to AI development. And many in the AI safety field are hoping that the two countries will move towards a deal to collaborate on AI safety. There have been some talks between the two countries about AI in the past couple of weeks, but there has been no agreement so far. So bottom line is that there's a lot of calls from the AI safety field for U.S. government to regulate the industry and set up and enforce some standards. But as today showed, there's currently little sign that this White House is interested in that.
16: That is NPR's Huo Jingnan. Thanks.
15: Thanks so much.
16: And we want to note that the AI company Anthropic is a financial supporter of NPR.

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5: This is All Things Considered from NPR News. I'm Sasha Pfeiffer.
6: And I'm Juana Summers. It is illegal in the United States to try to create babies using genetically modified human embryos, but at least two U.S. startups are hoping to change the law. NPR health correspondent Rob Stein got exclusive access to tour the labs of one of these controversial companies.
7: I can't reveal the exact location of this new embryo editing lab. The company asked NPR to keep that secret for security reasons. But I can say I took the train north from Washington, D.C. to New York's Penn Station and made my way to Origin Genomics.
8: Hi, it's Kathy from Origin Genomics.
7: Nice to meet you.
8: Thanks for coming.
7: Kathy Tai started Origin Genomics earlier this year to do something audacious: prove that it would be safe to genetically modify human embryos for reproduction.
8: I'm just grabbing the lab coats and we're going to head over to the lab.
7: After slipping into our lab coats, the first thing Ty shows me is where Origin keeps donated human embryos being used for the company's research. Ty pulls on a pair of rubber gloves.
8: This is a cryogenic storage unit that has liquid nitrogen inside, which is where our embryos are stored.
7: The gray metal unit looks like a big thermos. Ty twists open the black lid. As whiffs of white fog from the liquid nitrogen swirl out, Ty gently pulls out a long metal rod cradling frosted glass tubes.
8: So as you can see, there's four tubes in here. Each tube can contain up to 10 embryos.
7: So these are human embryos?
8: Yes.
7: Frozen human embryos?
8: Yep.
7: Oh, wow. These embryos were donated by couples whose families have been plagued by life-threatening genetic disorders. Origin scientists extract stem cells from the embryos to test which of the company's gene editors might safely correct the defects.
8: Hundreds of millions of people around the world have these diseases: Huntington's, cystic fibrosis, hereditary cancers, Tay-Sachs. What we're proposing is something completely revolutionary.

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1: Fluorescent green blobs. So if they're lit up like that, glowing like a lighter color green, that's the marker that the gene editor is actually in there, got into the cell.
2: Yes.
1: Wow. Now, it's very early days for Origin and another U.S. startup doing this sort of thing, but this is all very controversial. A Chinese scientist was imprisoned after he announced in 2018 that he had created the first gene-edited babies from genetically modified embryos. But gene editing has become more precise, so some scientists think it might one day be ethical to use it to prevent some devastating genetic diseases. But even they worry about Origin Genomics. Robin Lovell Badge is a biologist at the Francis Crick Institute in London.
3: It's giving people false hope. I am concerned that they are rushing ahead too fast and making some mistake, which would then set back the field and the hope that people may have that these techniques could eventually help them will be lost.
1: Others argue embryo editing is unnecessary. Many couples can screen their embryos to find healthy ones or use donated eggs or embryos or adopt. And some say even if embryo editing proves safe, modifying embryos for any reason could open the door to designer babies. Katie Hassan runs the Center for Genetics and Society, a watchdog group.
4: I'm very concerned about where this could be headed. Some of the Silicon Valley investors behind these companies are very open about their vision for the future. It's a vision of mass-produced, genetically engineered humans that's horrifying.
1: Ty draws extra skittishness because she was involved in a personal relationship with the notorious Chinese scientist after he was released from prison. For her part, Ty says the rogue scientist has nothing to do with Origin Genomics. She's moving very carefully to make sure embryo editing would be safe and just wants to help people have healthy babies.
2: I think that if you have a technology that can be proven to be safe and it can help hundreds of millions of people that suffer from these diseases, it is unethical to not pursue this research.
1: So Ty hopes to eventually produce enough evidence to convince Congress to lift a ban on the Food and Drug Administration even considering experiments involving gene-edited human embryos. Ty suggests I meet with one of the families she's working with. So I head to a towering apartment building in Midtown Manhattan.
5: Going up?
1: Where I take the high-speed elevator to a penthouse on the 65th floor.
6: Hi, nice to meet you. Rob Stein from NPR.
7: Nice to meet you, Nicole.
8: Hi, Asaf Ezra. Nice to meet you.
1: To meet Nicole and Asaf Ezra and their toy spaniels. Nicole's 38 and originally from the UK. Asaf's Israeli. He's 37. They'd love to have three kids.
7: I've always wanted physically my blood and flesh children. I want to see a little me or him running around and be like, yep, that's my kid.
1: But the couple's been struggling to have children for years because Nicole comes from a family that's been plagued for generations by a rare genetic condition known as familial adenomatous polyposis. A genetic mutation causes growths called polyps in the digestive system, growths that can become cancerous.
7: When I found out we had it, I was petrified. Like, it was a slam in the face. It was very hard.
1: Nicole had to have most of her large intestine removed when she was 13, regularly undergoes procedures to remove polyps, and lives in fear she'll get cancer, like her grandfather, her mother, and so many other relatives.
7: It's horrible.
1: So Nicole has gone through round after round of IVF to try to produce embryos that haven't inherited the mutation. The couple did finally get one healthy embryo, but lost that pregnancy in a miscarriage. While they kept trying, Asaf heard about Origin Genomics.
8: We just don't want to pass on cancer to our kids. Like, who would want that, right?
1: So Nicole and Asaf invested in Origin Genomics and donated three of their affected embryos for the company's research.
7: The amount of women this would help would be amazing. Okay, sorry. I know I'm crying now because I'm thinking about it, but it's really tears of joy for people with the chance that they'll get. Sorry. Because it will do so much good for the world, and there's so many women that won't get the trauma that I've had.

IVF initially sparked similar fears, the couple says, and they argue society just needs to regulate this technology to make sure gene editing of human embryos is done only for the right reasons. Rob Stein, NPR News, New York.

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2: In Los Angeles, I'm Kai Rizdahl. It is Tuesday, today, 29 September. Good, as it always is, to have you along, everybody. I know. I said yesterday the big through line this week was the labor market. Well, that and bonds, but we are going to give bonds a break today. And we are going to get to the labor market, but we are going to start instead with a different A-list economic indicator, gross domestic product. Tomorrow morning, the Bureau of Economic Analysis is going to tell us how much the economy grew in the second quarter. This will be the Bureau's third and final estimate of that number. It already reported the economy grew at an annualized rate of 1.5% April through June. So we are just going to get ahead of the news and have a look at what we know about how much the economy is growing right now. Marketplace's Justin Ho gets us going.
3: GDP is a measure of how much output the economy is producing, and the BEA tallies it by looking at who's buying all that output.
4: So is it consumers? You've got consumer spending. Is it businesses doing investments? So that's investment spending.
3: That's David Kelly with JP Morgan Asset Management. GDP also includes government spending and net exports. But Kelly says the first part of that list, consumer spending, has been resilient lately, partly because of the bigger tax refunds people got this year.
4: And then there's also just this wealth effect. We're just coming up on the fourth year anniversary of a massive bull market in stocks, and that has generated a lot of wealth, making for a very resilient consumer.
3: Then there's investment spending. Bernard Yaros with Oxford Economics says businesses have been investing a lot in inventories.
5: When you look at a lot of the survey data, businesses are saying that their inventories are quite low, which means that they need to restock.
3: Yaros says there's also been plenty of investment in AI, spending on data centers and all of the equipment that goes into them. But he says a lot of that spending is boosting GDP more in Taiwan and Korea and other countries that make that equipment.
5: I just think we have to be careful not to overstate the benefits to growth in the economy, because a lot of the AI spending by businesses is imported from abroad.
3: A lot of the factors that are powering growth right now also might not last. Matthew Miskin with Manulife John Hancock Investments says consumers might not keep spending the way they have been.
6: The tax cuts are going to be hard to replicate. Consumers are dealing with higher oil prices and higher mortgage rates at the same time.
3: And consumer spending depends on a strong labor market. Miskin says for GDP to keep growing at a steady pace,
6: I think you need to see broadening of the job gains. I think you need people that are moving up the job corporate ladder. I think that's really hard right now still.
3: Miskin says he expects GDP to pick up in the third quarter and slow down in the fourth. I'm Justin Ho for Marketplace.
2: Okay, as promised, and as the end of Justin's piece there sort of alluded to, the labor market, about which we got the first of the week's big reports this morning, the job openings and labor turnover survey, say it with me now, JOLTS. It was pretty steady, low hire, low fire, if you will. The number of people hired last month was up just a touch. The number of people who quit their jobs or were laid off was pretty much flat. Marketplace's Stephanie Hughes has more.
7: There are optimistic words to describe hiring right now, like stable, and more pessimistic ones, like stuck. Economist Leah Brooks' description is somewhere in the middle.
8: I characterize it as meh.
7: Brooks, who's with George Washington University, says the reason hiring isn't budging is that businesses are afraid to budge.
8: I think if I'm a business, I want to hire somebody new. If somebody leaves, or if I have the expectation of being able to sell more.
7: But people aren't really leaving their jobs right now. And before businesses amp up to sell more, they want to be certain there's going to be demand.
8: And I don't think there's a lot of certainty in the U.S. market right now.
7: You can blame the usual suspects for that. Tariffs, geopolitical uncertainty, whatever happens with AI. Now there's a new factor. The Fed just raised interest rates for the first time in 3 years. ZipRecruiter labor economist Nicole Bichot points out more are expected.
9: As we see these employers facing these higher rates, that makes it more difficult to borrow capital, to expand their business, and to hire more people.
7: Which is leaving job seekers in the lurch.
9: Unemployment is becoming a lot more of a sticky issue in this market, meaning if you find yourself unemployed, it might take 6+ months to find something.
7: Another complicating factor, says George Washington's Leah Brooks, interest rates on government debt are pretty high right now. So investors might be more inclined to put their money into low-risk government bonds than lend it to a higher-risk new business.
8: And it just sucks money out of the productive private investment part of the economy.
7: Which means less money for businesses who are then more likely to feel meh about hiring. I'm Stephanie Hughes for Marketplace.
2: Wall Street on this Tuesday. I know I said we were giving bonds a break, but do not sleep on those rising yields. Equity traders were kind of blah today. We will have the details when we do the numbers.

0: Here's one from the Marketplace desk of Lather, Rinse, Repeat. We got fresh data today on how consumers are feeling. And as we have been telling you all summer, we ain't feeling great. The Conference Board shows consumer confidence fell in September, fell again, I should say, to the lowest level in more than 12 years. Consumers are less optimistic across the board about the current economy and the future economy and household finances and the labor market. Marketplace's Kaylee Wells has more on how all those worsening vibes could affect actual behavior.
1: As any economist will tell you, Yelena Shuletyeva with the Conference Board says 1 month of data could be an anomaly and should be taken with a grain of salt.
2: But the problem is that it's not just 1 month of data.
1: Confidence has been trending downward for years. This month, it just fell more sharply.
2: Consumers are really worried. They are planning to spend less, particularly on discretionary items.
1: Consumers have been saying they plan to spend less for a while, and yet spending remains defiantly resilient. Jonathan Ernest is an economics professor at Case Western Reserve University. He says that continued spending is less good than it sounds.
3: We've seen savings rates drop, where people aren't putting away as much for future rainy days. They're kind of treating this like the rainy day.
1: Ernest says that's because the cost of necessities keeps going up. We're spending more on gas and food, not because we can, but because we have to eat and get to work.
3: You know, I have young kids who I'm, you know, paying for schooling and care, and I'm also buying lots of groceries and chicken nuggets and things like that.
1: Then there's the new trend that economics professor Paul Shea of Bates College says raises some eyebrows. The upper middle class, or household incomes in the $125,000 to $150,000 range, saw the sharpest decline in confidence.
4: So far, the deterioration in consumer confidence has been concentrated among low to middle income households.
1: Which is why consumer spending has stayed resilient. Spending from wealthier families has masked cuts from lower income families.
4: And so if this is a sign that the higher income households, who account for more of the consumption, of course, are starting to lose a little bit of faith, that could be a real red flag going forward.
1: Shea says he's waiting to see whether the jobs market data on Friday spells more bad news before he gets too worried. I'm Kaylee Wells for Marketplace.

0: Kristen Schwab did a story for us back in January about what's euphemistically come to be called personalized pricing. She and her husband stood on the same street corner, opened their Uber apps at the same time, asked for the exact same ride, for which Kristen was charged a buck more than her husband was. A buck is just a buck, and of course you do have to take the cheaper ride. But you extrapolate that experience across the trillions of transactions that happen across this economy, and pretty soon, you are talking real money. It's also a really good, if disconcerting, example of how companies are leveraging what they know about us to set individually specific prices. Well, that gets me to a book out today from Lindsay Owen. She's the president and the CEO of the Groundwork Collaborative. That's a progressive think tank. And the title of her book is Gouged, The End of a Fair Price and What It Means for Your Wallet. Lindsay, it's good to have you on.
1: Thanks so much for having me, Kai.
0: Can we get to the subtitle of this book first, The Idea of a Fair Price? What does that actually mean? Because I always thought a fair price was what you were willing to pay.
1: I think a fair price is a posted price. A fair price is a predictable price. And a fair price is a price that is set based on the product and not you, the consumer.
0: And therein is the crux of this book, right? Because what is happening, as you point out, is that companies are increasingly using the data that they have on us, all kinds of data, to change the prices, basically, depending on who you are.
1: Yeah, it's very retro. you know, thousands of years ago, we went to the souk and the merchant set a price based on what he thought we might be willing to fork over. If we had a nice tunic on, we probably paid a little more. But about 150 years ago in this country, we dispensed with haggling. It was the Quakers who said, the Puritans are kind of greedy. I don't really like what they're up to. And then it was John Wanamaker in Philadelphia, Pennsylvania, who said, you know, I'm going to stick a price tag on my items in my store, both because he was inspired by this, but also he was a businessman. And it's a little time consuming to haggle for every item in your cart. But right now, I think the price tag is a bit of an endangered species. And companies are now increasingly collecting data on us to get a better sense of how much they think they can get away with charging us as individuals.
0: You all did an experiment. You and Consumer Reports, I guess, did an experiment involving Instacart. Tell us about that, would you?
1: Yeah, Groundwork teamed up with More Perfect Union and Consumer Reports, and we ran an experiment that exposed a massive experiment that Instacart was running on millions of Americans while they shopped for groceries. We recruited 400 secret shoppers, picked the same pickup location, a Safeway grocery store in Seattle, Washington, pick up the same basket of groceries. For about 75% of items in that basket of groceries, different people in the experiment were offered different prices. Across all of the baskets in the study, about a 7% variation. Mm. So we took Instacart's own estimate of how much a household of four spends on groceries in a year and calculated that it could be as much as $1,200, the result of this sort of Instacart experiment tax for shoppers.
0: Okay, so look, on the face of it, and speaking as a consumer, that's outrageous. But speaking as a person who runs a business or a large company, why is that bad?
1: Yeah, there were definitely, you know, critics of the study who said, look, there's nothing to see here. This is classic A-B testing. But I don't think most Americans, when they shop for groceries, realize that they are guinea pigs so that the company can calibrate exactly how much they can get away with charging you. I think this is ultimately why, you know, within 2 weeks of releasing our study, Instacart reversed course, effectively promising to shut down the lab. But this was a big part of Instacart's business model. They acquired the AI pricing giant Eversight in 2021, and Eversight promised to help companies run these pricing experiments without consumers' knowledge. This was a big part of what they sold retailers.
0: When you, Lindsay Owens, are out in this economy as a consumer, what do you do to keep yourself on guard, as it were? Because it's got to be exhausting.
1: Yeah, I mean, I run a think tank, but I'm also a shopper.
0: Right,
1: I'm also a consumer. I'm the mom of a toddler. I'm tired. I don't want to spend my evenings comparison shopping online. The truth is, from the bottom of my heart, I do not believe it should be every consumer's job to duck and dodge and bob and weave. The budget shopper is the mechanism by which prices are disciplined in this economy. And when the budget shopper can't do their work because they can't comparison shop or because they're being picked off by a company who knows they need a good deal, that undermines healthy competition in the market writ large.
0: It's a book called Gouged by Lindsay Owens. She runs the Groundwork Collaborative in Washington. Lindsay, thanks a bunch. I appreciate your time.
1: Thanks so much for having me.

0: Coming up.
1: Everything hit us at once.
0: When it rains, it does kind of pour, you know. First, though, let's do the numbers. Dow Industrial's down 131 points. That's a 0.25%, 51,349. The NASDAQ down 22 points. That's about a 10%, 26,797. S&P 500 gave back 12 points, about 0.2%, 76.70. Withering consumer confidence has not stopped some of us from spending money on travel. Cruise operator Carnival raised its annual forecast today, saying 2027 is already half booked. 2028 bookings off to a, quote, excellent start. Shares in Carnival Corporation up 13.4% on the day. Royal Caribbean up 7.4%. On the front page of the New York Times 110 years ago, John D. Rockefeller, Standard Oil, was crowned a billionaire, the world's first. In fact, 5 years after the government took apart his monopoly. Parts of Standard Oil eventually became ExxonMobil and Chevron. ExxonMobil down 0.7% on the day. Chevron gave up 0.9%. Bond prices went down. When that happens, the yield goes up. The yield on the 10-year Treasury note rose to 5.24%. The 30-year at 5.566%. 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

0: This is Marketplace. I'm Kai Rizdahl. It's more likely than not that when you head toward the back of your local Piggly Wiggly, toward the freezers, and you reach in to grab a bag of shrimp, it's odds on that you are not thinking, A, about where that shrimp comes from, and B, and related, what that says about the state of the Gulf Coast shrimping industry. Oh, also, and not for nothing, throw the price of a gallon of diesel into your considerations, too. Marketplace's Elizabeth Trovall has our story.
1: A large white and blue fishing boat is docked here at the Brownsville Fishing Harbor on the Gulf where Texas meets Mexico. But local fishermen aren't preparing to go fish. They're just sitting around. I ask one of them, Juan Mendez, why?
2: El precio del camarón está bajo y el combustible está alto.
1: Shrimp prices are low, he says, while diesel prices are high. It's just not profitable to take the boat out to fish shrimp that are only going for $4 or so a pound, he tells me. So I ask how many times he's been out fishing so far this season.
3: ¿Cuántas veces ha salido?
2: Una vez.
1: Just one time, he says. Mendez lives in Nicaragua, but shrimps here on a visa. He's done it for nearly a decade. But now he says shrimpers like him are thinking about going back home. There's no money here. Near the docks is Texas Gulf Trawling, a shrimping company here in Brownsville with 14 boats. Most are just sitting around, says manager Greg Laundrie. And the boats that are out to sea?
4: They're working on old fuel because we just can't afford the diesel price. The current diesel price coinciding with the current price of shrimp.
1: He says diesel is the single largest expense to the boat. Filling up once could cost around $85,000. But conditions were tough even before diesel prices went up roughly 70% because of the war in Iran and attacks on Russian refineries.
5: It's a long-standing problem, and it's just getting worse.
1: That's Christopher Liza, an economist with the National Oceanic and Atmospheric Administration. He says even though Americans eat a ton of shrimp, most of it is imported for cheap from abroad.
5: 95% of the shrimp consumed is imported, and the other is, 5% is local caught.
1: It's a bad year for an industry that's been shrinking.
5: When a crisis hits and fuel prices go up or the shrimp price collapses, then that's when people actually have to leave the industry, right? They just can't keep going.
1: But third-generation shrimper Kyle Kimball is still bringing home some catches this season. He's based in Port Arthur, where Texas meets Louisiana.
6: I worked with my grandfather when I was like 5, and I can remember picking and driving and everything.
1: He loves it out on the water. He's had his own vessel for about 45 years. He's been able to shrimp some this season because his boat uses less diesel per hour than a lot of other shrimpers.
6: I'm one of the cheapest boats to operate at 11 gallons an hour.
1: But that's still $65 an hour or so for just fuel. High diesel prices only add to his worries about the future of the Gulf shrimp industry that's shrinking and aging.
6: Young man don't have a chance.
1: His wife, Tricia Kimball, with the Port Arthur Area Shrimpers Association, says it's hard to recruit young people into an industry in decline.
7: They're just not going to do that if you're making negative money. That's not a real enticement.
1: But for now, Kyle, who's in his 60s, is hanging on.
6: The wear and tear from 63 on up is really bad. But I don't know. It gets in your blood. It's hard to explain that you can't just quit.
1: He loves his job, he says. Diesel and shrimp prices be damned. He's just not ready to give it up. I'm Elizabeth Trovall for Marketplace.

0: Here's a labor market term we haven't heard in a little while. The Great Resignation, back 5 years ago, just after the peak of the pandemic, when people were quitting their jobs right and left, confident that there would be something else out there for them. That brings me to today's installment of our series, Clocked Out.
1: I'm Samantha Rafferty. I'm based in Lake Charles, Louisiana. At 32 years old, I left my career and decided to go back to school for architecture. You know, I worked in project management and with creatives for 10 years and had a pretty good career. I would say I was good at what I did, but I wasn't super excited about going to work every day. I was kind of jealous of the creatives that I was managing their projects. There was a 6-week period where everything hit us at once. I got accepted to graduate school for architecture. I found out I was pregnant, and then I quit the job I had been at for 6 years. You know, my husband makes enough to support our household, so we're very lucky to be in that situation. But adding a baby, daycare, and just like the general increase in the cost of living, cost of groceries, and everything else, it has made the fact that I'm not earning an income feel a lot more tangible. I do get frustrated sometimes. I want to go out to dinner. I want to take the vacation. I want to feel like we have disposable income again. But I have to remind myself that this is all a short-term sacrifice for my future self. I'm also trying to figure out if I want to get a part-time job and go to school. It means it would probably take me longer to finish my degree, but I am trying to weigh the pros and cons of that decision. I am really enjoying school. I'm really enjoying what I'm learning. It's been really validating. Like, I feel like I'm on the right path and that I'm making the right choice right now. And like, honestly, becoming a mom too has made this even more meaningful. I hope it's something she learns from watching me. And you don't have to have everything figured out. You don't have to take the easiest path. Sometimes you have to be resilient, make sacrifices, and be willing to change direction, even if that's scary, to build the life that you want.
0: You definitely do not need to have everything figured out. Not at all. Samantha Rafferty, Lake Charles, Louisiana. If you've got a story of being out of the labor force or maybe about trying to get back in, tell us about it, would you? Marketplace.org/clockedout.

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1: This final note on the way out today in which, you know, sometimes it really does pay to read the fine print in those corporate regulatory filings. Anthropic is planning to go public later this year. I think you knew that. It will be the first of the pure-play artificial intelligence companies to do so. It's looking for a valuation somewhere around $2 trillion. But I am burying the lead. Reuters reported this morning that Anthropic's IPO prospectus, which Reuters says it has seen, warns that its AI models pose, and this is a quote, catastrophic or existential risks to humanity. Now, as always, consult your own financial advisor, but I don't know. I think that's quite a thing to say about the technology that you want people to invest in. No? Right? I mean, what do you even say? Anyway, gotta go. Jordan Manges, Anil Maharaj, Janet Wynn, Olga Oxman, and Virginia K. Smith are the digital team. I'm Kai Rizdahl. We will see you tomorrow, everybody. This is APM.
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6: I went to Europe for the first time in 2021, November, went in London. I had a pint with a friend. He suggests we go see another friend. 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
11: Live from NPR News in Washington, I'm Ryland Barton. President Trump says major tech companies have agreed to come together and self-police their AI products. The voluntary agreement comes after about 30 executives from the biggest U.S. tech companies gathered at the White House. NPR's Emily Fang has more.
12: Asked whether this agreement was legally enforceable, Trump replied,
13: "I think it's morally binding, yeah."
12: He argued that private tech companies can be trusted to regulate themselves. The accord asks companies to monitor their AI products and set up internal controls to make sure they do not hack into other systems.
13: Their companies are at stake. If something goes wrong, their companies are at stake. They're not going to let that happen. This is going to be all for the good, and we're going to have it be nice and safe. And they're really going to be policing each other.
12: Those involved offered no details on how that would work. Emily Fang, NPR News, The White House.
11: The Department of Homeland Security has tapped $20 million to pay for campaign-style ads promoting President Trump. The ads have drawn widespread criticism from Republicans and Democrats who call them a blatant misuse of taxpayer dollars and likely illegal. Democrats say Trump's budget director moved the money from Homeland Security to the ad campaign earlier this month. The FBI says authorities in the Netherlands have arrested a suspected leader of the cyber criminal group that recently claimed to have hacked the FBI. NPR's Ryan Lucas reports Dutch national police took the individual into custody this morning.
14: The FBI says the suspect is an alleged leader of the criminal hacking group Shiny Hunters. That's the same group that last week claimed to have hacked the FBI jobs portal and stolen private personal data and work information on thousands of current and former FBI employees. In a video posted on X, FBI cyber official Brett Leatherman had this message for members of Shiny Hunters.
15: The longer you stay in this, the more we learn about you. You know how to find us, and we know how to find you. I suggest you reach out first while the choice is still yours.
14: The Shiny Hunter hack of the FBI jobs portal is an embarrassing episode for the Bureau and carries potentially serious counterintelligence and safety consequences. Ryan Lucas, NPR News, Washington.
11: It would be illegal to try to make a baby using gene-edited human embryos in the United States, but at least two startups are hoping to change that. NPR's Rob Stein has more.
16: Origin Genomics in New York City and Preventive Bio in San Francisco are trying to produce enough evidence to convince regulators that it would be safe to use modified embryos for reproduction. The companies say gene-editing embryos could help millions of babies from being born with rare but devastating genetic disorders. Critics, however, warn it may never be safe and worry that allowing gene editing of human embryos for any reason could open the door to someone trying to go further and create designer babies. Rob Stein, NPR News.
11: Stocks drifted lower on Wall Street today. This is NPR News. Six Flags Magic Mountain in Southern California is retiring its X2 roller coaster after 20 years amid lawsuits alleging brain injuries. Six Flags recently settled a wrongful death suit from the family of a 22-year-old who died after riding the coaster in 2022. Three more lawsuits alleging brain injuries were filed last week. The CDC has added a second measles death in 2026 to its national tally. NPR's Maria Godoy reports it comes after Pennsylvania reported four measles-associated deaths.
12: The CDC website did not identify where the death occurred, so it's unclear if the new death is one of the four reported in Pennsylvania. No other state has reported a measles-associated death this year. The deaths have become wrapped up in a political feud between Pennsylvania's Democratic Governor Josh Shapiro and Health Secretary Robert F. Kennedy Jr. When Shapiro announced the first two deaths, Kennedy initially questioned whether they were due to measles, and in a highly unusual move, the CDC initially excluded them from its weekly measles tally. The CDC says it's working with the Council of State and Territorial Epidemiologists to develop a standardized definition for deaths due to measles. Maria Godoy, NPR News.
11: Chicago native Pope Leo XIV sent a letter of encouragement to the Chicago White Sox as they begin their postseason series against the Houston Astros today. The letter acknowledged a game on August 11th where the team gave out Pope hats to a sold-out crowd. Leo is a Sox fan, but the Chicago Cubs have also made it to the playoffs. It's only the fourth time in history both teams are in the postseason. This is NPR News.
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9: You're listening to Away with Words, the show about language and how we use it. I'm Grant Barrett.
21: And I'm Martha Barnett.
8: I want to recommend a book that's been around for a few years, but I never tire of going back to it. It's called The Public Library, A Photographic Essay, and it's a celebration of America's public libraries. It features 150 gorgeous photos by Robert Dawson, and it also has essays contributed by Bill Moyers, Ann Patchett, Anne Lamott, and others. But, Grant, my favorite line in the whole book is from Barbara Kingsolver. In her essay, she writes about how her local librarian helped her catch the scent of a world beyond anything she'd ever imagined. And she says getting to read about other people's lives snapped her out of her surly adolescence. And she writes, I'm of a fearsome mind to throw my arms around every living librarian who crosses my path on behalf of the souls they never knew they saved.
9: Oh, I love that. A fearsome mind to throw my arms around librarians. And it helps that one of them is my mother-in-law, who is a lovely woman.
8: Oh, yeah?
9: Yeah, she's a great librarian. And she worked for years at a great library in Grinnell, Iowa.
8: No kidding.
9: When you first started talking, Martha, I thought you were going to say, there's a building that I keep going back to, and it's the public library, because that's true for me and my family. When we travel, not only do we go to museums and parks and zoos, we also often go to libraries, sometimes just in between other appointments, just to see what they are. And sometimes they're ordinary buildings, sometimes they're amazing, but sometimes they're astonishingly wonderful, with little exhibits in the foyer of local art mm-hmm. and local authors. And sometimes the children's reading areas are so adorable. They're with so much care taken, and little crafts that the kids have done with whoever is in charge of the area. And they have such personality, and it's a great way to get a read on a community and a town mm-hmm. that sometimes you don't get even at the local museum.
8: Well, if you'd like to share a story of a librarian who's made a difference for you, or a library that's made a difference for you, give us a call, 877-929-9673, or send us an email. The address is words@waywardradio.org.
9: Hello, you have a way with words.
0: Hey, this is Todd from Western Kentucky.
9: Hello, Todd from Western Kentucky. What's up?
0: Hey, I have a couple of phrases. Quick backstory, growing up in the South. Learning how to drive and having fun, spinning the car around in the gravel or out in the field. We called that cutting donuts. And anyone you ask is going to tell you that. Hey, what do you call that? Oh, we call it cutting donuts. So in the early to mid 80s, I was able to take a trip out to Wessington Springs, South Dakota, pheasant hunting with a friend. And just in conversation out there one evening, we had a Suburban we were driving around in, and one of the locals said, we need to go spin some cookies. And my friend and I had no idea what they were talking about, and we couldn't understand.
9: Spin
0: and
9: some cookies.
0: They kept on spinning cookies. And so the short of it was, finally, we said, oh, you mean cutting donuts? And they were like, what do you mean cutting donuts? And so we finally figured it out that, you know, in our part of the United States, it was called cutting donuts. And in their part of the world, it was spinning cookies. And I just have always marveled over that, the fact that they're two pastries that I enjoy.
8: And they're both round. How about that?
9: Yeah, they go around. Todd, I am struck by the fact that in the middle of pheasant hunting in South Dakota, someone felt the sudden urge to go to cut donuts or to spin some cookies.
0: Well, you got to realize that if the birds are not flying, you know, you got to have some kind of fun, right?
8: Well, Todd, we also need to know what your preferred surface is. Do you like just dirt or what?
0: Well, you know, gravel's great because, you know, it slings it all over, but it's probably pretty hard on the paint too. But, I mean, dirt, grass. I don't do many donuts anymore. I guess the last donuts I did was a number of years back when my kids were young and there was a little snow on the ground. And we were leaving to go to some families for Christmas, and I took off down the hill in the four-wheel drive and spun it around a couple of times. The kids just loved it. You know, my wife didn't enjoy it as much as they did, but yeah.
1: Well, Todd, I got to tell you, I'm from Kentucky, too, and I always heard it as doing donuts. Cutting donuts is a new one on me.
0: Okay, yeah. Doing donuts. Yep, I'll go with that.
1: Doing donuts is all over the country. And cutting cookies is a new one on me, too. Making cookies, spinning cookies. I think those are the two main ones, but there's also the term pull a Brody. Do you know that one? Let's go pull some Brody.
0: No, no, I never heard of pulling a Brody. Who's Brody?
1: Steve Brody, back in 1886, was a New York City bookmaker who supposedly tried to win a bet by jumping off the Brooklyn Bridge. And a friend of his picked him up out of the water, but everybody always suspected that what actually happened was they threw a dummy off the Brooklyn Bridge, and then it just looked like he had jumped off the bridge. And so to pull a Brody, named after Steve Brody, came to mean taking a fall or faking something or doing some kind of stunt that was foolhardy, which, you know, could apply to doing donuts in somebody's front yard.
9: Especially if it's the mayor.
1: Yeah.
0: Fantastic. I have marveled over that ever since I heard it. The fact that, you know, it pastries, you know, number one, and doing a donut or cutting a donut or spinning cookies, it's pretty funny. You know, it's like where at what state did they decide they didn't like donuts anymore and they wanted to go cookies, you know?
1: I'm surprised nobody spins a pizza, you know, or cuts a pizza.
9: Right. New Jersey and New York, maybe, if they spin a pizza.
0: Well, I think I'm going to migrate into doing a Brody. So
9: that's a good one. Todd, thank you so much for your call and sharing your thoughts and memories. Really appreciate it.
1: Yeah, thanks for this great question.
0: Thank you so much.
9: All right, bye-bye.
0: Enjoy the show. Bye-bye.
9: All right,
1: bye, Todd.
9: We love the regionalisms, not just in the United States, but Canada and Mexico and wherever you happen to be. Share yours with us. You know, you've traveled somewhere, you moved somewhere, you went to school in another province or state, and they said something different, but you knew what they meant. Those are the things we want to hear about. 877-929-9673 is toll-free in the United States and Canada. And, you know, we have numbers in the UK and Mexico. And you can find those and a bunch of other ways to reach us on our website at waywardradio.org/contact.
1: Hello, you have a way with words.
21: Hi, this is Rebecca from Charlotte, North Carolina. I have a question that has been going around in my head for decades, and that is, I'm from the eastern part of North Carolina, and when I was a child, I've got three older brothers and lots of cousins, but my grandmother, who was born in 1897. So she was already older when I was born, but whenever she would take care of us and we were going to go outside or go to a friend's house or play in the woods or something, she never said, watch out for those snakes or be careful crossing the road or any direct thing like that. She always just said, be particular. And I've never heard it anywhere else. And I just wonder where that might come from.
1: I can just picture her like out on the porch with her hands on her hips, maybe, or arms crossed.
21: Yeah, she's very stoic.
1: Stoic, okay. And she was advising all of you to be particular. That's such an interesting usage of the word particular. And it's something that you will hear in the South and the South Midlands of the United States. And it does mean, as you suggested, to be careful or cautious. You know, be particular when you cross the street. And it goes back to the idea of particular meaning precise or fastidious or exacting. You're just paying extra attention, and it's just a really beautiful way to advise that. Do you use it now?
21: No, but I think I might, because it's been on my mind for a while now.
1: Yeah, I just think it's a lovely linguistic heirloom. I'd love to see you carry it on.
21: Well, do you know where it comes from?
1: Well, yeah, the word particular itself goes way back. It goes all the way back to Latin. It has to do with a little bitty part. It comes from words that mean little part, and it has to do with...
21: Oh, particulate.
1: It's like particulate. Yeah, yeah, just and being very exacting about little things. And I know that we've seen bee particular around in the southern United States since at least the mid-19th century.
9: Mm-hmm. Yeah, and you also hear it in southern Appalachia. So by South Midlands, that's like the southern part. It's kind of like what touches the northern part of the South. So people who are listening in those regions may have heard it as well.
2: Well, I really appreciate your answer, and I like it a lot. It really makes so much sense.
1: I agree with you completely. I think it's just really beautiful.
2: Well, I thank you so much. And y'all be particular.
9: We will. Take care of yourself.
1: You too, Rebecca.
9: As well. Bye-bye.
2: Okay. Thank you so much. Bye-bye.
1: Bye-bye.
9: We know you've got generations of experience in the language that you speak. Sometimes it's your grandparents. Sometimes it's horizontal. It's what your cousin said at a family reunion. Or maybe it's a distant family that you met just once. We'd like to hear how your family talks, whether it's in your own home or it's in the home of somebody you visited in another country. Call us, 877-929-9673, email words at waywardradio.org, or if you're somewhere else in the world besides North America, you can find lots of ways to reach us on our website at waywardradio.org.
1: We heard from Sally Shea in Richardson, Texas. Sally writes that her mother's name before marrying was Mary Chevalier, and her middle name was a family name, Knight, K-N-I-G-H-T, and that made her full name Mary Knight Chevalier. And of course, all the folks who speak French who are listening right now are probably smiling, because in French, Chevalier means Knight, which makes her mother's name Mary Knight Knight.
9: So it's like Mary K-N-I-G-H-T, K-N-I-G-H-T. Mary Knight Knight.
1: Maya Mazo's best friend was named Irene Goodnight. There was a whole family of Goodnights, and her best friend was the oldest, Irene.
9: Irene Goodnight. Yeah, yeah. And that's a song, right?
1: It is indeed.
9: Sing that for me, Martha.
1: No, thanks.
9: Well, if you want to sing Irene Goodnight into our voicemail, the number is 877-929-9673. 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

0: In the growing Rights of Nature movement lies a central question that reflects an ethical shift toward rivers and other bodies of water. Are they alive?
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3: You're listening to Away With Words, the show about language and how we use it. I'm Grant Barrett.
4: And I'm Martha Barnett. And joining us now is our quiz guy, John Chinesky. Hey, John.
5: Hey, Martha. Hey, Grant. How are you guys?
3: Hey, bud.
5: You know, we've done quizzes before about homophones and, of course, and homonyms, I'm sure. I've lost count. But I think this is the first time I've attempted a quiz about homographs. Now, as you know, homographs are two words that are spelled the same, but have different meanings and sometimes often different pronunciations. All the pairs we're talking about today have different pronunciations. For example, suppose I commissioned a painting of the planets, but the artist included the imaginary lines about which each planet rotated. I might ask him to get rid of those, then I'd have to wait while he axes axes.
4: Mm-hmm.
5: Got it? Mm-hmm. Yeah. Now, that's not a good example, I know, but I've saved the best for the quiz. So here we go.
3: Okay.
5: I was watching a movie about a medieval siege of a castle. And they had these tall, multi-tiered constructions on wheels, which were yanked up to the castle walls. Now, what would you call a serf whose job it was to pull along one of these portable, mast-like structures?
3: A serf who pulled one of these structures. They would be...
5: Yeah.
3: Is this a military term?
5: No. This is just a common word.
3: A common word.
5: What do you call a tall structure, multi-tiered structure?
3: It's not the name of the surf. It's the name of the structure?
4: Oh.
5: Well, we're going to say what it is this
4: guy is
5: doing.
4: I know what it is.
3: Oh, I see.
5: What do you got,
4: Martha? It's a tower tower.
5: He's a tower tower. Yes, nicely done.
3: Gotcha.
5: All right. Hey, remember those novelty fish trophies that used to sing songs? Now, suppose you purchased one and you found he had a very, very low vocal range. What is that?
4: Yeah.
3: It's a bass.
5: Bass, yeah. If you're a ship's captain with a certain flair, you might eschew a figure of a woman for the prow of your ship, but instead opt for a colorful ribbon tied in a fancy knot. What's that?
3: A bow bow?
5: A bow bow, yeah. Or a bow for your bow. A bow bow. I'm writing a book about the periodic table, including short articles for each of the elements. What I need is a strong opener for the article about the heavy metal whose atomic number is 82. What would that be?
4: Lead lead? Lead lead?
5: My lead lead, yes, exactly.
4: Not that I know all the elements. I was just thinking about that
5: word. I happen to know that one. Very good. Now we all know what number 82 is. There we go. You know how they say time flies when you're having fun? Well, I've only been with you guys for about 60 seconds, but it seems like a very, very, very tiny amount of time. What's that?
3: A minute.
5: A minute minute, yes. Now, of course, we live in the future. When I was in grade school, I had to create dioramas and show them on my desk. Now, my kids can make them online and use a computer to display images of them on the wall. What does it do?
4: Project projects?
5: Yes, it projects projects. Nicely done. And those are my homographs for today. I hope you like them.
4: You were great, John. Thanks.
3: This show's about language and everything related to it. Give us a call. We'll talk about it. Slang, new words, grammar, something. Where'd you heard something the grandkids said, something you said. 877-

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1: You heard there?
2: Well, the more peculiar one was the following, and I don't know if you know about this or if you've heard it anywhere else, but a very big inhalation when people are saying, yeah, so, and that really is so Nova Scotian. So you're having a conversation with somebody. You know, you're, it's almost like you're hiccuping. Like, you know, you're having a conversation and somebody's agreeing with you and they'll go, and you hardly hear anything except the inhalation. And that's so peculiar and so cool.
3: Oh, yeah. That's called a pulmonic ingressive. And it's, yeah, it's definitely a characteristic of Newfoundland and Labrador English as well as the Nova Scotia. Again, that same part of the country.
2: Mm. So you've heard about that one.
3: Yeah, we have heard about that. There's a book by Sandra Clark, Newfoundland and Labrador English, and she talks about this. She's done research on it, and she talks about her research and what others have found out about this feature. And mm-hmm. she says, like, much of the regionalisms and specialness of the speech of the maritime provinces and other provinces nearby, it probably comes from British and Irish and Northern Europe heritage. But you can also hear that in the Atlantic provinces, in the Ottawa Valley, and in Maine. And there's a story in a book called From Clerks to Corpora. It's a collection of linguistic essays. The essay is by Peter Sundqvist, but he repeats a story about how the stereotypical Mainer, that is people from Maine, also do this. And they're stereotyped as saying aya or ayap, but that's actually a rendering of the Mainer's use of the pulmonic ingressive. And in this story, he talks about how a medical doctor from Kentucky who was working in Maine, in down east Maine, as they call it, he asked this Mainer patient if he's well, and the patient does that pulmonic ingressive, and it sounds like, like that, and the doctor hears what he thinks is a gasp for breath and
2: That's
3: becomes
2: right.
3: concerned about the patient's health, not realizing
2: right.
3: it's just a way of saying yes.
2: Yep. It's pretty cool.
3: But the thing about this pulmonic ingressive is not only yes, it's a discourse particle. Discourse particles are little bits of reactive sound or speech that we drop into conversation, and they're not full grammatical utterances. They can have a lot of roles, but often they just show that we're paying attention, and they can say things like yeah, no, or like they just kind of, it's a sound we make to say, yeah, I'm following along.
2: Yep. So that's pretty cool.
3: The phrase that you want to Google if you want to find out more than you could possibly stand about it is pulmonic ingressive, PULMONIC INGRESSIVE, pulmonic ingressive.
1: Yeah, it's pulmonic, like pulmonary.
3: Yeah.
2: Right, I got that. And a friend of mine from down home in Nova Scotia told me about a book which I'm going to pick up when I was asking him about this, and it's called The Blue Noser's Book of Slang. And if you don't know about that one, that might be one for both of us to check out.
1: That sounds good.
3: It's
2: called How to Talk Nova Scotian.
3: Thank you so much for your time. We
2: really
3: appreciate it.
2: Well, it's really been fun talking with you.
3: All right, take care now. Bye-bye.
2: Take care, bye.
1: Call us 877-929-9673.

0: heard from Paula Egan Wright in Cheyenne, Wyoming. Paula teaches music, and last week she was introducing a group of three-year-olds to a song about birds. And she held up a little finger puppet with a long beak and asked if they knew what kind of bird that was. And one little girl said, "That's a honey bird." I love that, instead of hummingbird.
1: Oh, a honey bird. That makes a lot of sense. A honey bird.
0: And you know how those childhood misunderstandings just get lodged in your vocabulary? We have a lot of honeybirds outside our window because we have a couple of feeders. So that's what I'm calling them from now on. Thank you, Paula.
1: And the sweet stuff that you feed them is a little like honey.
0: Yeah,
1: so it kind of
0: exactly.
1: makes sense.
0: It makes
1: sense. We love the sweet things that children say. If you've got some to share, 877-929-9673. That's toll free in the United States and Canada. Or if you're somewhere else in the world, there are lots of ways to reach us. 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
0: Hey there, you have a way with words.
2: Oh, hi. My name is Hannah.

0: Roark. I'm calling from Shreveport, Louisiana.
1: Oh, we're glad to have you, Hannah.
0: Well, I used to always hear this expression in my family when someone was being mischievous and you wanted to very gently scold them, you might call them Cooter Brown. And as I've noticed down through the years, in pop culture, you might say that someone was drunk as Cooter Brown. My mom and I were just wondering, you know, where that expression came from. I've since then I've asked people from around different parts of the South, have you ever heard anyone referred to as Cooter Brown? And like, yeah, usually when they're drunk. And I was like, oh man, I just really wondered what the origin of that is and what the story is.
1: So she would use it when somebody was misbehaving. Like, how much were they misbehaving?
0: It was very, very gentle scolding. Mm-hmm. Like if you were, standing on your head, you know, say, okay, Cooter Brown.
2: Gotcha.
1: Quit showing off.
0: Yeah.
2: So Cooter, just so everyone's clear, CooterBrown, Cooter Brown.
0: That is what I would presume, yes.
2: Yeah, so the drunk is Cooter Brown. Sometimes it's high as Cooter Brown or as fast as Cooter Brown, but a lot of times things are being compared to Cooter Brown. There are a couple different stories to tell here. The first one, let's say right off the bat, we're not sure who Cooter Brown is. Now, I've got some theories.
0: Okay.
2: We've talked about this on the show before, but I've got a little bit more than the last couple times we've talked about it. And one of those things is that there was a paper now defunct in Nashville called the Nashville Banner that in the mid-1930s started using Cooter Brown as kind of a columnist's crutch, where he was an invented character, kind of like a Joe Sixpack, who the columnist could use to spout everyday wisdom. You know, Cooter Brown says, you know, why don't people do this? Or Cooter Brown thinks the political situation is that. And it's interesting that this was in 1934, 1935, that this happened in Nashville. And not far away in Memphis, somebody sent a column from Memphis to a newspaper in Atlanta in 1936 using the expression deader than Cooter Brown, which is where we have this first comparison of Cooter Brown. So both of these
0: wow.
2: from Tennessee. And so these two early uses of Cooter Brown are just interesting because they're both from Tennessee. But I don't know that that means anything because these kind of coincidences happen. And there are a lot of Cooter Browns that you can find in old newspapers doing things like getting arrested or going to court or just being mentioned as participating in this event or that event, and Cootie Browns as well. Sometimes you will actually see people talking about drunker than Cootie Brown, C-O-O-T-I-E. Langston Hughes uses this expression in some of his writing a couple different times in 1944 and 1950. But I mention all of this to say I'm not even sure that this is the origin of it, because I think the more important thread when we're trying to get to the root of Cooter Brown is an older expression, drunk as a coot, or drunk as a cooter, or drunk as a cootie, which is about 200 years old.
0: Wow.
2: And this expression is probably originally American, dates back to the 1820s. And their first expression that we know from the Dictionary of Americanisms is drunk as a cooter.
1: Isn't a cooter a
0: wow.
1: snapping turtle, too?
2: Sometimes it is, especially in Florida. Yeah.
1: Yeah, I could see one of those, you know, in the drink.
2: But it's not, again, it's not clear ever what people meant when they talked about a coot, a cootie, or a cooter. Sometimes it's just the vague other, you know, just comparing it to something that must be ridiculous or amazing or beyond the pale.
0: Wow.
2: So that's what we know, Hannah. If you want to do your own digging, I highly recommend spending a little money on a newspaper database or just going to the Library of Congress and looking at the Chronicling of America digitized newspapers and seeing what you can find for yourself. I have looked at them for this expression and for Cooter Brown and found some stuff, but maybe you'll find something I didn't.
0: Amazing. Well, thank you so much. I really appreciate it. And I'll do that. I'll follow up on it.
2: Yeah, our pleasure. And let us know if you find anything that we haven't mentioned.
0: I sure will. Thank you so much.
2: Bye-bye.
1: If there's a word or phrase that's puzzled you, we'd love to talk with you about it. Call us, 877-929-9673, or send us an email about it. The address is words@waywardradio.org.
2: Hello, you have a way with words.
3: Hello, this is Kara. I'm from Charlotte, North Carolina.
2: Hi, Kara. Welcome to the show.
3: Well, thanks. Thanks very much. So I had a question. I had an experience that happened to me really last year. So I'm from the South, and I went up to visit a couple of friends in Canada, Canadian friends. I'd only been there once before, briefly, you know, to visit Niagara Falls. So anyway, went up there, and they lived in New Brunswick. And it was late October and cold, and so they took me to a Tim Hortons, right? I loved that. It was great. Went to the Tim Hortons, and they had all sorts of merchandise there. And so I thought, oh, well, I'm going to get a hat. So I got a coffee, and then I asked for a toboggan. And the lady, the cashier, she looked at me, and she said, what? She was really surprised. I said, a toboggan. And I pointed to it. And, of course, at that time, everybody laughed. Nobody knew what I was talking about. I finally, of course, I doubled down at that point. I said, toboggan, the thing you put on your head. And they figured out they figured out what I was talking about. And they, you know, they gave me the toboggan, the beanie, the knitted hat, and then told me that's not what it's called there. But they yeah, so that was a bit of a culture shock. And when I left, I realized probably that's only known as a toboggan in the South, but that's always what I've heard it called. So I just wondered, what's up with the toboggan? It's called a toque there, right? A toque.
2: A toque,
1: mm-hmm. Yeah.
2: A
1: toque. Mm-hmm. In a lot of places, a toboggan is a long, flat-bottom sled. So the question is, which came first, toboggan the sled or toboggan the hat? And the answer is that the word for the sled came first. Toboggan, meaning a long, flat-bottomed wooden sled, comes from similar words for this type of sled in the Algonquian family of languages. And speakers of Canadian French adapted this word into their own language in the late 17th century. And eventually it found its way into English. And by the late 1800s, English speakers were describing the kind of knitted hat that you'd wear to keep warm while you're on a toboggan as a toboggan cap or a toboggan hat, meaning often it was the kind of hat that is a woolen hat that's really long, goes down your back, comes to a point. And eventually the cap or the hat was dropped and people just talked about wearing a toboggan on their head.
2: And here we are with Kara on the phone.
3: Mm-hmm.
1: You do hear toboggan used for a knitted hat in the South and the South Midlands through Kentucky and Tennessee and Arkansas and Louisiana and Oklahoma, but it also appears in a strip across the inland north from New York State to all the way out to the coast of Washington State. And sometimes in the South, it's just called a boggan, B-O-G-G-A-N or B-O-G-G-I-N.
3: Yeah, I think I've heard that too. That's right. I'm sure that wouldn't have made things any clearer, though, if I had actually said that when I went in.
1: That probably would have been worse.
3: Yeah, exactly. Well, that clears it up.
2: Well, there's another little bit here that we might add to about why the hat took the name. It might not just be because you wore the cold weather hat while you were on the toboggan. Some of the toboggans have a curved front that kind of curves up. Imagine an elf shoe curving up. This is where you might put your hands and hold on while you're sliding down the hill. And some of these original hats were curved back in the back. That long part that Martha was talking about that had the tassel or bell on the end was curved back in a similar fashion. So they kind of had a shape that was reminiscent of that shape of the sled.
3: Oh, how interesting. I had no idea.
1: Well, we appreciate your calling.
2: Thanks
3: so much. Take care. Bye-bye.
2: those cultural counters where you go to another country and you say something and they say something and you both laugh because you realize you don't quite understand each other, those are our bread and butter. 877-929-9673 is a toll-free number in Canada and the United States. And you can email us from anywhere in the world, of course, words@waywardradio.org.
4: The might of Gustav Mahler's Third Symphony is paired with the dazzling orchestral suite The Five Elements by Qigong Chen in our next concert from China's National Center for the Performing Arts in Beijing. I'm Jan Weller. 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
2: You're listening to Away with Words, the show about language and how we use it. I'm Grant Barrett.
1: And I'm Martha Barnett. E.B. White is well known for children's books like Charlotte's Web and Stuart Little, as well as lots of essays, but he was also a prolific letter writer. And there's one from the book Letters of Note, which was compiled by Sean Usher, that I really like and wanted to share. It's a response to a Mr. Nadeau who wrote to E.B. White in 1973. And Mr. Nadeau, whoever he was feeling especially pessimistic about the future of the human race. And here's White's response to that. Dear Mr. Nadeau, as long as there is one upright man, as long as there is one compassionate woman, the contagion may spread and the scene is not desolate. Hope is the thing that is left to us in a bad time. I shall get up Sunday morning and wind the clock as a contribution to order and steadfastness. Sailors have an expression about the weather. They say the weather is a great bluffer. I guess the same is true of our human society. Things can look dark, then a break shows in the clouds, and all is changed, sometimes rather suddenly. It is quite obvious that the human race has made a queer mess of life on this planet. But as a people, we probably harbor seeds of goodness that have lain for a long time, waiting to sprout when the conditions are right. Man's curiosity, his relentlessness, his inventiveness, his ingenuity have led him into deep trouble. We can only hope that the same traits will enable him to claw his way out. Hang on to your hat. Hang on to your hope, and wind the clock, for tomorrow is another day. Sincerely, E.B. White. And Grant, I thought, despite the dated references to man doing this and man doing that, I really appreciated this letter, just the hope that he conveyed.
2: Yeah, and the message is all the more reinforced by the beautiful writing.
1: Yeah, not a word wasted. He always emphasized that as a writer, and I think he didn't waste a word here.
2: No, and he took care with it to craft a message instead of just saying, you know, buck up, brother. He spent time with this to get it right. I wonder if E.B. White needed that message as much for himself as he did for his correspondent. Mm. I wonder, because we all have those moments where we feel like, oh, it's all going to heck in a handbasket.
1: Yeah. And there was something I thought really wonderful about how he talks about winding the clock. You know, it's we don't do that anymore, but it's that same idea of just going through the motions. Sometimes you just have to put one foot in front of the other and do those quotidian things. And as he says, you know, the clouds finally part.
2: Right. But it's not just the quotidian things, but the quotidian things that prepare for the coming day with the expectation that it will appear.
1: Yeah, that's a really good point.
2: We'll share that book, Letters of Note by Sean Usher, on the website. And if you've got something beautiful that you've read, a paragraph, a sentence, an idiom, a proverb, we would love to see it so we can share it with others, too. words@waywardradio.org. Or call us on the phone. It's toll-free in the United States and Canada, 877-929-9673.
1: Hello, you have a way with words.
6: Hi there. My name is Nathan. I'm calling from Omaha, Nebraska. I was just calling about Bag's Knot, and it comes from the show Bluey.
2: All right, set this up for us. You gotta tell us a little bit more about this.
1: Yeah, tell us about Bluey.
6: There's a kid's show, and I believe it's Australian, and it's called Bluey. And my wife and I started watching it, and then we had our first child. She's now a year and a half old, and she walks up and she goes, "Bluey, Bluey, Bluey." And the new season came out, and there was an episode where they said "bags not," and it obviously meant like not it, like I don't want to do it. And so I looked at my wife a few minutes later, and I checked our daughter's diaper, and I kind of looked up at my wife, and I said, "Bags not." And yeah, and so that's been kind of an ongoing joke of like, "Bags not, I don't want to do it." But I started trying to research the history, you know, I can't find anything on bags not. I don't know.
2: Oh, my friend, we're going to enlighten you. Bags not is... It is Australian, but originally it was British and comes from the UK. And there are so many ways to stake a claim like that in English, because that's what this is a version of. Wonderful folklorists Iona and Peter Opie called this sort of thing a part of the children's code of oral legislation, which I think is a perfect description, because so much of childhood is about negotiating your rights with other children, isn't it?
6: Yes.
2: The code of oral legislation. So it's about what's yours, what's mine, what we are arguing about, who has rights, who doesn't have rights. And so this particular notion of bagging something goes back to bagging a trophy or bagging a deer or when you're hunting. So at one point, this bag was literally about adding something to your bag, carrying away your haul in the bag or your score or your catch for the day. And then it was borrowed with the notion of "I'm bagging that," meaning "I'm taking that." And it's shortened, as children will do or anybody will do. So "I bag that" or "I bags that." And the forms can be, you might just say "bags" or "bagsy" or "bags I" or "I bags" or "baggy mine," or the negative, which you're using, "bags not," which means "I don't want that" or "I refuse that" or "I'm not taking my turn" or "I reject that."
6: Okay. Yeah, I'm not going to change that diaper.
2: I'm not going to change that diaper. I don't want my turn. So sometimes it's not about taking a physical thing. It's about taking an opportunity, bagsy, which means I get to take the next turn on the swing or the slide or what have you.
6: Okay. Awesome. Thank you.
1: Nathan, the next time there's a full diaper, you might mix it up and say "bags" instead of "bags not."
2: Yeah. Give your wife a break, dude.
6: For sure. Always. Well, thank you.
2: All right. Take care.
1: Thanks for calling.
6: Cheers.
2: Bye-bye.
1: 877-929-9673. Grant, you recently introduced me to the term lapse lock, which I didn't know.
2: Right. That's the opposite of caps lock. It's when someone types in all lowercase letters, even when they shouldn't. Like, no initial caps on sentences, no capitalizing proper nouns.
1: Right. And our conversation prompted this poem, written in all lowercase letters, sent to us by Ted Duffield in Berkeley, California. Lapslock lived in a lowercase town with not so many capitals found. Summer, spring, autumn, winter, he skipped his shifting and held his ground. And Grant, I just love that. All the E.E. Cummings fans out there are thinking of the E.E. Cummings poem that starts out, "Anyone lived in a pretty how town with up so floating many bells down, spring, summer, autumn, winter, he sang his didn't, he danced his did." I just love that poem, so I was thrilled when Ted sent one about that.
2: Yeah, it's a tribute, right? It's a callback. I love it.
1: Yeah. What's really funny is I've always read that poem really fast. Anyone lived in a pretty how town, but you listen to E.E. Cummings read it. We can link to that on our website. He does it really slowly. I was really surprised.
2: Oh, you got kind of a jazz patter going when you do it. Like, I can hear the bass line going do-do-do-do-do-do in the background. We appreciate your creative efforts. You know, people send us books they've written, chapters of fanfics. They send us photos of their art. They send us pictures of the things they've made for their cats. And, of course, you can send your poems, words@waywardradio.org.
1: Hello, you have a way with words.
7: Hi, this is Lise. I'm originally from Alaska, calling from Spokane.
2: Welcome to the show, Lise. What can we do for you?
7: I've never seen this word in print, but I grew up with it. Us kids were taught this from a very young age, and it was the kushtaka, and it was a creature that's part otter and can shapeshift, and we were told this to not veer out of our little village or camp at night or to the ocean. Otherwise, we would get lured in by the kushtaka, and that was something to be very feared. But I don't know how to spell it, and I haven't seen it in print. It was just an oral story told down to us, but it put the fear of God in us.
2: Can you say the word again for everyone?
7: Kushtaka.
2: Kushtaka. So are you part of any native group?
7: Not in Alaska, no. Just born and raised.
2: Okay, gotcha.
7: It was just told to us from a young age, and to help us stay put.
2: Before I answer your question, I want to say that I'm not part of the native cultures I'm going to talk about. It's not part of my lived experience, but I have done some reading on the cultures I'm going to talk about. But that said, I'm going to refer you to some books that I think will help you, and they are from people who are from those cultures. But from what I understand, the Kushtaka comes from the Haida and Tlingit cultures and beliefs, and it is a being which takes a lot of different forms. It's presented to outsiders and tourists as one thing. It tends to often just show up in books of cryptids and ghost stories as one thing. You know, might find it in television and movies with these particular characteristics that are very unlike. You'll find it in the stories and the histories of the Tlingit and the Haida. But mm-hmm. when you read or listen to the people of those native groups tell their stories, it's something else altogether. Actually, you'll find Kushtaka in a couple place names in Alaska. For example, there's a Kushtaka Lake not far from Katala on the coast, and above it, Kushtaka Ridge and Kushtaka Mountain. And of course, Kushtaka Glacier, or what's left of it, is not far from that. And it's defined in the U.S. Geological Survey maps or records as demon or ghost as far back as 1903. But that's, again, that's an outsider's definition of the word.
7: It depends, yes.
2: Yeah, but it's an oversimplification. So a lot of the stories have to do with drowned people being taken by the land otters and becoming something else, where their souls are taken by the land otters. And or people who died in the woods, their souls would migrate into the land otters, and that the land otters then could understand human speech or even speak. The land otters were invested with this great shaman, or still may be invested with this great shamanistic power, and mm-hmm. Have this ability to do things with or to people, sometimes helpful, sometimes wicked, sometimes dangerous. It's incredibly complicated, and I can recommend a couple books that you can read more about from people who are part of those native groups if you want. But really, it all boils down to the land otters and all this great power that they were and are said to have. Such power sometimes that even their pelt and their meat was not used, unlike all the other native animals and local animals which were used for survival and for day-to-day living.
7: Mm-hmm.
2: Look for books edited by or written by Sergei Kan. That's S-E-R-G-E-I-K-A-N. He's got one called The Tlingit and Their Coastal Neighbors. Tlingit is T-L-I-N-G-I-T. Mm-hmm. And another one called The Tlingit Potlatch of the 19th Century. And both of those books talk at length about the cultures in general, but also each of them mentions the Kushtaka and the beliefs surrounding them.
7: That's wonderful. Thank you so much for that background and how I can now kind of dig deeper. I really appreciate it.
2: Yeah, our pleasure. Call again sometime. Take care.
7: Bye-bye.
2: Bye-bye.
7: Bye-bye.
1: 877-929-9673. Hi, you have a way with words.
8: Hi, this is Chris from Hollywood, Florida.
1: Hi, Chris. Welcome.
2: Hi, Chris. What can we do for you?
8: I went to Europe for the first time in 2021, November, went to Spain. On my way back, I stopped in London. I had a pint with a friend. He suggests we go see another friend. And as we're riding around in the city that night, they're showing me around. They use this word "foff," F-A-F-F, and I've loved the word ever since. I've looked it up a few times and kind of have gotten some context and some history, but I feel like I still have no idea what I'm talking about. Still use it all the time, but you know, would love some more. Some more
2: faffing. F-A-F-F. Frank, Adam, Frank.
8: Uh-huh.
1: And how would you hear it used?
2: Yeah, what did you take it to mean?
8: When he used it, it kind of felt like a bit of maybe procrastination, dilly-dallying in a sense, or wasting time.
2: Perfect.
8: So that's kind of how I've used it.
2: That's it. Exactly right. That's what faffing or faffing about is exactly what it is. It's dawdling, wasting time, dithering, having no purpose or point or even acting ineffectually.
8: Okay, cool.
2: It rose to prominence in British English during the 1980s with shows like Coronation Street, which is kind of a soap opera. But ultimately, mm-hmm. it comes from a pair of English dialect words. In places like Yorkshire, and faff could be used to describe wind or plants blowing in the wind. A faffing wind was a gusty wind, or faffing wheat was swaying wheat, or you faff the chaff of grain in your hands. And before long, you can see in the written record that faff came into figurative use to include, I guess, your breath. You know, kind of wasting your breath or wasting your time or energy or making a fuss or to gossip. Just these little gusts of energy or breath that seem to have no point or purpose.
1: Yeah, doing something insubstantial.
2: Yeah, something insubstantial. And I love the form faffment, F-A-F-F-M-E-N-T, which means nonsense or balderdash. A load of faffment.
1: Enough with this faffment.
2: Faffment. But there's another word, faffle, too, which is possibly related. Faffle is a verb, which originally meant to stutter, but came to mean to work in a slow, delaying, or obstructing way, or to saunter, or to fumble. And that possibly has some reinforcing effect on to faff. And it also spawned a word, fafflement, meaning trifling or unnecessary work. So I guess you could, if there's something you do not want to do and want no part of, you could call it faffment and fafflement.
8: Wow.
2: So. That would be a great name for a law firm. Faffment and Fafflement. LTD.
1: Well, Chris, we're delighted that you would call and faff about with us for a bit.
2: Yeah.
8: It's my pleasure and honor to learn about it with you guys. And, you know, I've come to find that sometimes there will be faff.
2: Yeah. Life is full of fafflement. Fafflement and bafflement. Thanks for calling, Chris. Take care.
8: It's my pleasure, guys. Have a great one.
2: All right. Bye-bye.
1: Bye-bye. If you want to faff about with us, give us a call, 877-929-9673. Our team includes senior producer Stephanie Levine, engineer and editor Tim Felton, and quiz guy John Chinesky.
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1: Thanks for listening. I'm Martha Barnett.
2: And I'm Grant Barrett. Until next time, goodbye.
1: Bye.

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0: The might of Gustav Mahler's Third Symphony is paired with the dazzling orchestral suite The Five Elements by Qigong Chen in a concert from China's National Center for the Performing Arts in Beijing. Hi, I'm Jan Weller. Our concert will begin shortly as Liu Xiaojia leads the NCPA's resident orchestra in the Third Symphony of Mahler. Along with having a budding international career, Maestro Liu was music director of the Taiwan Philharmonic and is currently its honorary conductor. He's worked with the NCPA extensively, conducting both orchestral and operatic music. And he had this to say about what makes Mahler's Third Symphony so unforgettable.
1: It is the sheer overwhelming scale of humanity that Mahler captures in his symphony. It's not just a piece of music, it's an entire universe. What I love most is how it moves from the raw primal forces of nature in the first movement all the way to a state of pure, sublime love in the final. For a first-time listener, I would say, don't worry about trying to understand the structure. Just let yourself be carried by the emotional current. By the time you reach those final chords, you feel as though you have lived through a whole lifetime of suffering, joy, and ultimately redemption.
0: Conductor Liu Xiaojia. Here he is to lead the NCPA Orchestra and mezzo-soprano Zhu Huiling in the Third Symphony of Gustav Mahler from the National Center for the Performing Arts in Beijing.